0: KDAR Oxnard, Santa Barbara.
1: With SRN News, I'm Keith Peters in Washington. The Senate has confirmed Cameron Hamilton as head of the embattled Federal Emergency Management Agency. Hamilton was among 74 nominations approved by the Senate on Friday. The former Navy SEAL is returning to the agency he briefly led last year. Republican Senator Bill Cassidy said Friday he'll back Todd Blanche's nomination to be Attorney General, likely paving the way for Blanche to be confirmed to lead President Trump's Justice Department. Blanche's prospective confirmation appeared threatened earlier Friday when Republican Senator Lisa Murkowski announced her opposition. Murkowski cited concern that the administration could proceed with a $1.8 billion fund. On Wall Street, the Dow by 151 points, the S&P advanced 47. More details at srnnews.com.
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6: 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Same Lord, same disciples, same place. 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
6: You know, there's two truths that we live between. God is good, and life is more difficult than I would like it to be. And we live between those two. Is that fair? Christian, non-Christian, those realities are there. Being a Christ follower doesn't remove you from the arena of suffering. In fact, we're called to resist evil, to overcome it. Now, physically, you understand this. The only way you or I gain physical strength is by resistance training. You have to work your muscles to the point of fatigue or you don't gain strength. I don't know why God created us that way. When I see him, I have questions. But between here and there, that's the reality. See, up to me. If I had designed it, I think we should get stronger by watching other people exercise. Would that not be sweet?

0: We try that. Some of us, we watch a lot of sports. And we accuse them of being lazy. Anybody watching the World Cup? Watched the Americans play the other night. I talked about them. I talked to them like I could run for an hour and a half. You'd have been calling 911, but I was still very unhappy with their commitment and their outcome. Hallelujah, blah, blah, blah. Well, in the Christian world, your spiritual life, your spiritual condition, your emotions, you only gain strength when you face those challenges. It's biblical. Who knew? 2 Timothy chapter 2 and verse 3, Paul's writing a young man that he's coaching. He said, endure hardship with us like a good soldier of Christ Jesus. The contemporary version, if we were to write it, would be avoid hardship at all cost. Send the soldiers. But that's not what Paul said. The presupposition is hardship is a part of the journey. And it's not some random verse. To be truthful, there are dozens and dozens of passages. I gave you a short sampling in your notes. Same book, same author, same message. 2 Timothy 4 and verse 4 describes a point in time. It says they'll turn their ears away from truth and turn aside to myths. But you be different. You keep your head in all situations. Endure hardship. Do the work of an evangelist. Discharge all the duties of your ministry. Do you imagine that serving Christ comes with duties? We've lost, there's some words that are almost lost in our contemporary vocabulary. Words like honor and duty, they're inconvenient. We're far more aware of our rights and our privileges, what we're entitled to. We deserve better. We're called to endure hardship. 2 Corinthians chapter 6, Paul's writing to a church. He said, put no stumbling block in anyone's path so that our ministry will not be discredited. Rather, as servants of God, we commend ourselves in every way. And then he's going to list, this is his resume, in great endurance, in troubles, in hardships, in distresses, in beatings, imprisonments, in riots, in hard work, sleepless nights, and hunger. If I put those things on my resume, I would be unemployable as a pastor. And they're the credentials that Paul put forward. In great endurance, not a little bit of endurance, not in casual endurance. He said in tremendous endurance, in troubles, in hardships, and distresses. Folks, we got to recalibrate. Amen. We have been practicing non-threatening Christianity. Amen. We hide the fact that we're affiliated with Jesus. We're covert operators. We try to be undercover. We don't want to be offensive. We don't want anybody to feel threatened or awkward. I don't want you to be belligerent or angry. We're a broken group of people. We don't gather in church because we're perfect. We pray for one another and encourage one another and help one another. We are in process. We're in transformation. And the good news is anybody's welcome. But that doesn't mean that we can endorse ungodliness and wickedness. Then we're abandoning people. It's not love to stay silent in the face of those things. It's passive-aggressive hatred. We don't care enough to have the difficult conversation. We're not engaged enough to tell the truth. It's not my problem. Why should I be bothered? Because eternity is real. And the redemptive work of Jesus is true. And he's changed our lives. And we have to care enough about one another and others to tell the truth. You can't practice sin and think that you are in good standing in the kingdom of God. I don't care where we sit on the weekends. Now we can be challenged with sin. We can wrestle with sin. We can struggle. But you cannot be a practitioner. You can't incorporate it into your routine knowing it's wrong. And imagine you are in good standing with the Lord. Psalm 132, verse 1. O Lord, remember David and all the hardships he endured. A man after God's own heart. Anointed by Samuel when he's a teenager to be the king of Israel. God has chosen you, he said. Out of all the people of Israel, God has chosen you. Out of all your family and all your older brothers, God has chosen you And David faced hatred and rejection and murderous schemes and plots. Do you think you and I are going to fulfill God's purposes for our lives with nothing but applause? Do you know what an insult that is? If you're so little threat to the adversary that he has no plan for you, no purpose, you can be dismissed. No threat here. 100 years ago, I used to play basketball. Wasn't quite 100, but close enough. Peach baskets. And I had the privilege of playing with some really good athletes. I wasn't one of them. And I can tell you that there was never an opposing coach that lost sleep putting together a game plan for how to stop the intimidating prowess of my athletic ability. Just wasn't that great a threat. Now, I had some friends who were, and I did everything in my power to help them be even more effective. But in your journey through time, you want the adversary to take note of you. You want to be known in the place where you work, not as belligerent or obnoxious or angry, but as somebody who believes in Jesus. You want to be known in your family system. Again, not as condemning, not as critical, not as hateful, but as somebody who believes in Jesus. For far too long, we have been coached to be non-threatening. And I do not believe, I don't find that pattern in my Bible. When Jesus prayed for unity in John 17, he's praying for the believers in Jesus. We're going to look at some other things he prayed about. It wasn't his only prayer. Hebrews 12, verse 7, endure hardship as discipline. God is treating you as sons. Revelation 2, you have persevered and have endured hardships for my name and have not grown weary. Again, this is not some random verse peeled out of context and misapplied. It's a consistent theme through the New Testament and the Old Testament as well, that you and I are going to have to face some difficult things. We will have to endure and overcome and persevere. It doesn't say you have to like it. Some of you exercise. One or two of you like it, and we're worried about you. The rest of us do it because we have some imagination. It's probably better for us than not exercising. You know, you meet those people, and they tell you they get runner's high. They were high before they started running. They're just not telling you. I'm not looking forward to hardship, and I don't... The opportunities to persevere don't cause me to celebrate, but I also read in my Bible in the book of Acts where the disciples leave a meeting where they've been threatened and said, don't ever speak in the name of Jesus again. And they beat them in that. And when they left, they were rejoicing that they'd been counted worthy to suffer disgrace for the name of Jesus. They weren't being critical of one another. I told you to be quiet. I told you that was not the place to give your testimony. You had to shoot your mouth off one more time. We've all heard your testimony. We all know you. Couldn't have you just been quiet? They left rejoicing that they were worthy. I understand it has to be tempered with wisdom, but we can't hide, folks.
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0: Times and seasons. This is such an important part of this conversation. I'm an experienced Christ follower. That doesn't mean I'm mature. It just means I have been on the journey for a while with a good number of people. And I can tell, my observation at least, is we like to believe we got the big rocks in place. That we may not know it all, but the things we don't know are not that significant. And that our practice of our faith may not be perfect, but it's pretty close. We may not like to say that out loud, but we kind of feel it. Because if we go visit with somebody and their practice is different than ours, we get pretty suspicious. Well, you know, that's not how we do it. And what's implied in that is the way we do it's really the more better way. More better being a Southern expression. But the reality of Scripture is God consistently changes how he engages with people in the unfolding of his purpose in the earth. And we've looked at this in a whole variety of settings across the context of Scripture, from Noah and boats and temporary zoos and Moses and commandments cut in stone and Samuel, the leader of the tribes of Israel, and David, a leader of the tribes of Israel, but in two very different ways and two different expressions of authority. And Isaiah, a prophet, and Jeremiah, a prophet, with very different messages to the leadership structure in the nation. And on and on and on it goes, where Jesus gathered his closest friends and said, I want you to go out in my name and minister, but don't go to the Samaritans and don't go to the Gentiles. And then he's back a few months later and he says, now I want you to go into all the world and go to everybody, go to the Samaritans and go to the Gentiles. And you can see the disciples looking at one another going, there's not like a consistent pattern, which is the opposite of what we've been coached to. We want to find the right translation and only read that. We're going to find the right worship music. We know the kind we like that's the godly kind. It's the anointed kind. The right time for worship, the right way to worship, the right way for the architect. We get it. The way we experience God, it's our nature to think that's the way to experience God. And I'm telling you, we're facing unprecedented challenges. We have the communication tools available to us, the way to experience the gospel, the number of people that can connect with a small church in Middle Tennessee is unimaginable just a few years ago. And as much as we celebrate that, we didn't know the temptation it would pose to stay home and watch a screen. And then we didn't know we'd get the reinforcement from the social media. They said, well, I don't have to go to church to be a Christian. No, you don't. You just have to go to church to mature. Biblical, not pastor. I'm not trying to. Times and seasons. I brought you an example. Again, the fundamental truths of our faith, they don't change. The sovereignty of God, the nature of sin. But the specific times and seasons dictate differing responses from the people of God. That's the story of Scripture. And it hasn't changed. Luke 17, Jesus said to his disciples, the time is coming when you will long to see one of the days of the Son of Man, but you'll not see it. The passages I gave you are all from Luke because it's a consistent author, a consistent theme. He's telling a story, so we don't have to worry about multiple authors. It's one idea that he's unfolding. And in this initial statement, he said, you know, right now you can see me whenever you want, but the day is coming when you would give anything to be able to talk to me. They didn't understand. They had no idea what was ahead. Things were going to change. In Luke 19, Jesus said, the days will come upon you. He's not saying today. He said, the day is coming when your enemies will build an embankment against you and encircle you and hem you in on every side. This is Jesus' Hebrew prophet. They'll dash you to the ground, you and the children within your walls. They'll not leave one stone on another because you didn't recognize the time of God's coming to you. Jesus said that on the Mount of Olives on the day of his triumphal entry into the city of Jerusalem. The crowd is happy. They're celebrating his arrival. And Jesus steps aside from the crowd with this rather sobering message. The day will come when they'll build an embankment against you, when they'll put a blockade around you. They'll encircle your city. They will besiege you. Those events happened within a few short decades, 70 CE AD. Multiple Roman legions came and encircled the city of Jerusalem. This destruction came for the very reason Jesus said. He said, you didn't recognize the timing. You didn't have to be destroyed. But you were not seasonally aware. You didn't understand the moment. May I ask a question? Do you think it's possible we could forfeit something that God would do in our generation because we weren't seasonally aware? God's purposes will go forward. His purposes will be accomplished. The question is, will we get to participate? There was a generation of people who were delivered from slavery in Egypt after hundreds of years. They came through the Red Sea on dry ground. They ate manna. They drank water from a rock. They followed a pillar of cloud and a pillar of fire. They had a leader who spent so much time in the presence of the Lord that his face was illuminated, and they missed God's intent for them. I don't want to be presumptive. I know some things that the Lord has done in our lives, and I'm grateful for that, and I'll celebrate that. But I'm very interested in what God is doing and how we might participate with him in that. Luke 21. As for what you see here, he's talking about the temple in Jerusalem. It took 46 years to build it. It was one of the wonders of the ancient Roman world. He said, as for what you see here, the time will come. The time will come. Not today, he said, but the time will come when not one stone will be left on another. Every one of them will be thrown down. If I could pick you up and take you to Jerusalem today, we could stand on the perimeter of what was that Jewish temple, and you can see stones that are as big as a school bus that were toppled. Jesus said, not today, but it's coming. Luke 22, then Jesus asked, he's preparing his disciples for his exit. When I sent you without purse, bag, or sandals, did you lack anything? And they said, no. He'd commissioned them before, and he said, when you go, you don't need to take anything with you. You don't need to take a bag. You don't need to take any provisions. You don't need to be concerned about defending yourselves. Just go in my name. Those were the instructions. And he said, how'd you do? And they said, great. It was good. No problems. And then he changes. Can you believe he changed? The nerve. That's how we do things. And now he's changing. And he said to them, but now. These are timing words. In verse 35, he said, when? That's a timing word. And then in verse 36, but now. But now, if you have a purse, take it. And if a bag, take it. And if you don't have a sword, sell your cloak and buy one. Same Lord, same disciples, same place. He's changing the ground rules. Again, not on the message of the gospel and the availability of the kingdom, but the practice of how they're going to engage their culture. He said, there's a new season coming. They're going to torture me to death in public. And my enemies will celebrate. And my friends will hide. Your assignment isn't going to change. You're going to have the assignment, but the anger and the hatred, he tells them this, the anger and the hatred is going to be turned towards you. Those that have hated me are now going to hate you. But I'll be with you. Amen. Dangerous faith. We've practiced non-threatening faith long enough. In fact, I stuck a prayer in there. It's not the end of my sermon. You can't leave. But you know, you don't have to. We can pray more than just like at the end of a message. Prayer doesn't mean leave now. Prayer is an invitation to the Lord. And at this point, you know, with a candid conversation about overcoming and God injecting new seasons and new opportunities, I want to say to the Lord that I want to listen, that I want to finish the race. I want to complete the course. You know this is true. Those of you that have had families, you know, the new parents are always fun. Such enthusiasm. And in the current environment, that first baby in a family, particularly if it's the first baby and the first grandchild, it takes like a sprinter van for all the gear. Right? And they have to be completely protected from dirt and germs and people. Precious cargo. By the third child, feed them dirt. Throw them in the back seat. There's a couple other kids back there. They'll help them. If they're hungry, there's French fries and gummy bears in the seats. You can find something. Feed them. We'll work it out. Don't send me a note. You know, we're growing up in the Lord, and it requires us to change and learn and grow. And it's frightening and intimidating, and you feel unprepared, and you want somebody to prepare you. But the reality is, as we help one another, is how we grow. It's not somebody else doing all the maturing and then handing you the cliff notes. It's in serving and listening and overcoming and becoming fatigued and persevering that we gain strength. So I brought you a prayer. I thought we could just pray it together. I don't want you to stand. I'm afraid some of you try to run out. So you can pray seated as well. But let's read this prayer together. Heavenly Father, give us the wisdom to recognize the season and your purposes for this time. Give us understanding hearts that we may participate with you. Holy Spirit, reveal any barriers within or without, and grant us the courage to cooperate with you. In Jesus' name, amen. That's a pretty good prayer to put into your devotions for a few days. Lord, I want to participate. I want to grow.
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2: 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Do you ever have those days where you are just feeling like you are trudging through mud to get through the day? Hey, I am Katie Evans, and it can be physically. Maybe you went real hard at the gym, or it could be mentally. You've just got so much on your mind. It could be emotionally. Your heart, your soul could be heavy. I've had those days, all of those days. Sometimes all at once, and it can be really difficult, but I like to turn to Matthew 11, 28 through 29. It says, Jesus said, "Come to me, all you who are weary and burdened, and I will give you rest. Take my yoke upon you and learn from me, for I am gentle and humble in heart, and you will find rest in your souls. For my yoke is easy and my burden is light." And St. Augustine, he wrote a famous line in his book, Confessions. He said, "You have made us for yourself, and our heart is restless until it rests in you." So if you feel like you have a restless heart, if you are trudging through the sludge of life, take up the yoke of Jesus, for his yoke is easy and his burden is light.
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8: And thank you for joining us. This may seem to be a subject that you're not interested in, but if you just look around to your friends and loved ones, there's hardly any environment that you can talk about where this does not become an issue. What does the Bible say about this, and how do we find this truth? We've selected the Proverbs from this book of Solomon's writings, and we've put them together in this lesson, and we're going to talk about them today and again on Monday. We do want you to get a copy of the study guide because it helps you find all the verses. 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But this gives you the background of all these materials that we're talking about and the verses where these truths are found in this incredible book we know as the Book of Proverbs. And I hope you will take advantage of that and get that study guide for your own use and maybe have a study with some of your friends from the Book of Proverbs. Here we go today with this lesson. Here's part one of Power Up Purity, Proverbs for the Pure.
9: We live in a day when immorality seems to be the popular discussion in almost every venue, where it seems as if there's no place where it is not accepted. Christians argue for their immorality. Politicians openly and flagrantly express their immorality. Talk show hosts make it the brunt of their jokes. It filters down. It has an impact. It touches all of us whether we know it's happening or not. And yet the Word of God is very clear, and the Book of Proverbs especially deals with the issues that affect us in this society in which we live. There are several extended passages in the Book of Proverbs in the early part of the book where we see a father trying to warn his son about the problems that await him if he is not careful, problems of immorality. At this place in the Book of Proverbs, it becomes quite apparent that the source of the instruction is the Ten Commandments. The message in Proverbs is an exposition of the seventh commandment found in Exodus 20 and verse 14. You shall not commit adultery. It affects not only immorality within a marital relationship, but immorality before any relationship. Solomon, who is the human author of most of the Proverbs, is remembering what happened to his father David. And he's knowing the tendency of his own feeble heart. And he's watching the addiction of his own sons. And he does all he can do to shout out the warnings concerning the dangers of playing with the fire of immorality. The first words come in the second chapter, beginning in verse 16. And I want you to note that Solomon said all these things, and I'm going to read them to you. Somebody's going to say, you shouldn't talk about this in church. Well, if we shouldn't talk about it in church, it shouldn't be in the Bible then, right? I want to make sure you see this is in the Bible. That's why I want you to look down at your Bibles and read what I'm going to read, beginning in the second chapter in the 16th verse. To deliver you from the immoral woman, from the seductress who flatters with her words, who forsakes the companion of her youth and forgets the covenant of her God, for her house leads down to death and her paths to the dead. None who go to her return, nor do they regain the paths of life. Now turn over to the 5th chapter. My son, pay attention to my wisdom and lend your ear to my understanding, that you may preserve discretion and your lips may keep knowledge. For the lips of an immoral woman drip honey and her mouth is smoother than oil. But in the end she is bitter as wormwood, sharp as a two-edged sword. Her feet go down to death. Her steps lay hold of hell. Lest you ponder her path of life, her ways are unstable. You do not know them. Therefore, hear me now, my children, and do not depart from the words of my mouth. Remove your way far from her. Do not go near the door of her house, lest you give your honor to others and your years to the cruel one, lest aliens be filled with your wealth and your labors go to the house of a foreigner. Turn over to chapter 6 and verse 24. To keep you from the evil woman, from the flattering tongue of a seductress, do not lust after her beauty in your heart, nor let her allure you with her eyelids, for by the means of a harlot a man is reduced to a crust of bread, and an adulteress will prey upon his precious life. Can a man take fire to his bosom and his clothes not be burned? Can one walk on hot coals and his feet not be seared? So is he who goes in to his neighbor's wife. Whoever touches her shall not be innocent. People do not despise a thief if he steals to satisfy himself when he is starving. Yet when he is found, he must restore sevenfold. He may have to give up all the substance of his house. Whoever commits adultery with a woman lacks understanding. He who does so destroys his own soul. Wounds and dishonor he will get, and his reproach will not be wiped away. For jealousy is a husband's fury. Therefore he will not spare in the day of vengeance. He will accept no recompense, nor will he be appeased, though you give him many gifts. These are the proverbs about immorality. These passages teach us that it's easier to avoid the pitfalls of sin if we avoid the path of temptation. Almost all of secular living today is tainted by the lure to impurity. Most advertising today is slanted in that direction. We use sexual temptation to sell everything. Everything, even things that you cannot even remotely connect with it, we sell with sexual impurity. In some of the translations of the passages that I have read, the word immoral woman is translated by the term strange woman. Now, that's not talking about a woman who's strange. First of all, the term strange woman in Israel referred to all those who were outside of the covenant of Israel, who followed the ways of Baal and other gods and practiced the religion of the nations around them. Any such woman would be a strange woman to the man of God. And in Israel, there were some who had forsaken their own commitments to God, who had once walked with Jehovah but had walked away from him. And such a woman who would do such a thing would be considered by a man of God as a stranger. This description is also used on occasion for those women in Israel who were unfaithful to their own husbands, who had broken their vows to the Lord. And so whenever you read that in the book of Proverbs, you're talking about one of those three things, either someone who is a Baal worshiper or an idolater outside of the covenant of Israel, someone within the covenant of Israel who has forsaken the way of God, or someone who is an unfaithful spouse. Now, I need to tell you that in these passages, it appears somewhat one-sided, as you can see. It sounds as if we're picking on the women and not being faithful to the men. But please understand that this passage is a passage that describes a father's counsel to his son. So therefore, he's going to warn his son about what he considers to be the dangers out there awaiting him. If Solomon had chosen to sit down and talk with his daughter, he could have said exactly the same things to her about those men who would lure her into temptation. It seems to me today that within our culture, the ground is kind of level there. It's not one more than the other. It seems to be both and. So we will take this in a rather generic way. And every time you think that I'm talking about women in an unkind way, just remember, I'm just using the words of the scripture as they were presented from the format of a father talking to his son. Now, having read all of these instructions in chapters 2 through 6, the Proverbs of immorality, I want to tell you a story. I want to tell you the parable of immorality. If you have never read this, you will wonder if somebody who is a screenwriter hasn't gotten a hold of the book of Proverbs and changed it around. For once again now in your Bibles, turn to Proverbs 7 and verse 6. Solomon tells this story about immorality. Listen. For at the window of my house, I looked through my lattice, and I saw among the simple, I perceived among the youths, a young man devoid of understanding, passing along the street near her corner. And he took the path to her house, and in the twilight, in the evening, in the black and dark night, and there a woman met him with the attire of a harlot and a crafty heart. She was loud and rebellious, and her feet would not stay at home. At times she was outside, at times in the open square, lurking at every corner. So she caught him and kissed him. With an impudent face, she said to him, I have peace offerings with me. Today I have paid my vows. So I came out to meet you, diligently to seek your face, and I have found you. I have spread my bed with tapestry, colored coverings of Egyptian linen. I have perfumed my bed with myrrh, aloes, and cinnamon. Come, let us take our fill of love until morning. Let us delight ourselves with love, for my husband is not at home. He has gone on a long journey and has taken a bag of money with him and will come home on the appointed day. And with her enticing speech, she caused him to yield. With her flattering lips, she seduced him. Immediately he went after her as an ox goes to the slaughter or as a fool to the correction of the stocks, till an arrow struck his liver. As a bird hastens to the snare, he did not know it would cost his life. That is Solomon's parable of immorality. It sounds like the plot of some of the movies that are out there today. It sounds like the storyline of some of the novels. Someone caught in the trap of infidelity and immorality. One modern writer has paraphrased it like this: it was early and the shadows of the night were just beginning to shroud the city with their darkening mantle. Solomon's eyes fell upon a young man. This youth had turned his back upon all counsel. He was involved with the wrong crowd. He thought he had all the answers, and yet he was untaught, immature, and unprotected. Apparently, he had no wise plans for the evening hours. Having idle time on his hands, he was a sitting duck and an easy victim. Slowly walking the street, he is met by the temptress. She is an interesting yet revolting study. She is a married woman, but an unfaithful one. She is dressed in sexy attire and has a subtle approach. She is talkative to the point of being boisterous, well acquainted with the evil ways of the world. She is self-willed, brash, possessive, and flattering. She inflates his ego, but deflates his resistance. She had her plans well staked out and attractively prepared. Her victim was chosen. He was flattered by her attention, and he was ready to yield. The temptation was giving every promise of success. Instead of running from it, the youth remained to enjoy it. The delight of temptation was about to become the tragedy of indulgence. She insinuated that her husband had gone away, taking plenty of money so that he could have a good time. So why shouldn't she have a good time while he's gone? She not only flattered this young man, but she played upon his sympathy. As she downgraded her husband, her victim was becoming elevated in his own thinking. Five words tell us the graphic story of the moral collapse of this young man. Look at them. She caused him to yield. And thousands of men have fallen in exactly the same way, with decayed character, destroyed morals, and diseased souls. They have become like department store merchandise, slightly soiled, greatly reduced in price. The parable of immorality. And it's very quiet in here because we all know people who have gone through that exact experience. Some may have walked through that in their own lives. The Bible speaks very pointedly and very powerfully to the problem of impurity. Here in these passages of Scripture, one of the most important things for us to notice is the price of immorality. We've seen the parables and the Proverbs. Let's notice the price. The price of immorality is first of all presented to us in a number of pictures. I'm sure all of you know what a metaphor is. It takes something that is spoken and uses a picture to build the concept of that in your mind. And if you go back with me to the second chapter again of the book of Proverbs, to the first passage that we read, you will notice that salted throughout all of these texts are little word pictures that Solomon uses to describe the price that is paid for immorality. Hollywood paints this beautifully in luxurious settings with wine and money and all kinds of embellishments. But what you never see in any of these stories is the awful price that is exacted from the one who indulges in such a way. But the book is a book of reality, the book of Proverbs. It doesn't just give us one side of the story like Hollywood does today. It gives us the whole story. And beginning in chapter 2, in verse 18, we have some of these metaphors. For her house leads down to death, and her paths to the dead. Notice chapter 5 and verse 4. But in the end, she is bitter as wormwood, sharp as a two-edged sword. Her feet go down to death, and her steps lay hold of hell. Notice chapter 5, verse 22. His own iniquities entrap the wicked man. He is caught in the cords of his sin. Notice chapter 6 and verse 27. Can a man take fire to his bosom and his clothes not be burned? Can one walk on hot coals and his feet not be seared? Look at verse 33 in the same chapter. wounds and dishonor he will get, and his reproach will not be wiped away. Look at chapter 7 and verse 22. Immediately he went after her as an ox goes to the slaughter, or as a fool to the correction of the stocks, till an arrow struck his liver as a bird hastens to the snare. He did not know it would cost his life. Now, when you put all those together in those pictures, one right after the other, my friend, there is another side to immorality that nobody talks about. There is the pain and the anguish and the hurt and the brokenness and the separation and the awful disappointment. And I know I speak to some wounded hearts, and I do not mean to open the wound and make it more difficult for, but I must speak the truth. Wherever I travel, I see the awful pain of this kind of activity. When I see children being hustled off between mother and father, taken on an airplane so that they're crying when they leave one parent, and then they go to another parent and they stay with them for a while, and they're back and forth because of the broken vows of marriage. My friends, it is an epidemic, and it touches the church almost with the same incidents that it touches the world. And maybe it's time that we go back to read what God says. Maybe if we hear something more about the penalty of immorality from the Word of God, which speaks the truth, we will be cautious not to allow ourselves to be caught in the trap of sin. For Satan goes about as a roaring lion, seeking who may devour, trying to destroy us and ruin our effectiveness for God. He's having a heyday today in the church, among leadership, and in the parishioners of congregations. The price of immorality. Notice, first of all, the pictures. But let me break it down in another way. Let's talk for a moment about the price tags. We all know that when we sin, there is a spiritual price tag. When we do that which God tells us not to do, we pay the penalty. There is always some scar tissue from sin. Yes, God forgives, but God does not take away the consequences. I remember when I was a young man as a pastor, I was reading an article in his magazine, written by a quite well-known writer at that time by the name of Walter Trobisch. Walter Trobisch was writing on sexual purity and God's forgiveness, and he made a statement in one of his articles that just jumped off the page to me. The statement was that God's wonderful forgiveness is so wonderful that God can make done things undone. And I looked at that and I thought, that's not true. That's not true. I never wrote a letter to anybody who wrote an article in a magazine before in my life, but I wrote him a letter. I said, I read your article, and it is wonderful except for one statement. God cannot make done things undone. How many of you know that? I was at that time counseling with a young lady who was in trouble because of immorality. She was carrying a child that she should not have been carrying. She had no husband. She had been immoral. And she was brokenhearted, and she asked God to forgive her, and God did forgive her, no question about it, but the baby was born. You can't make done things undone. So there is a price, spiritually. But I don't want to talk about the spiritual price. I want to get down to the practical issues that affect this in our churches and in our homes, because Solomon looks at us as almost as if he's taking an x-ray picture of this particular time in history. And he tells us what happens when we do not follow God's clear direction about moral purity. First of all, we suffer personally. Proverbs 5:9 says, "Lest you give your honor to others and your years to the cruel one." One commentator I read said the word cruel one means blackmailer. Lest you give your honor to others and allow yourself to be blackmailed. You pay a price emotionally. Proverbs 5:11-14. says that this kind of activity fills your life with remorse and regret. And you mourn at last when your flesh and your body are consumed, and you say, "How I have hated instruction, and my heart despised correction. I have not obeyed the voice of my teachers, nor inclined my ear to those who instructed me. I was on the verge of total ruin in the midst of the assembly of the congregation." Notice, hated instruction, despised correction, obeyed not the voice of his teachers, inclined not his ear to those who instructed him. Here's a person who looks back on his life and realized that he had been forewarned and he had ignored the warning and had walked headlong into the whole situation in spite of that.
8: I can't tell you how prevalent the story we have just read is today in our world, in our churches, in the people that you and I know. This is a subject we need to understand and be prepared to deal with. The Bible helps us and gives us principles to keep us on the right track. And if you're studying along with us in the book of Proverbs, you know that there's much information here about this subject. We'll take part two of this on Monday. In the meantime, it's Friday. Therefore, I want to give you my little Friday speech about going to church. Do hope you will do that. So many people have come back to the church, and unfortunately, so many people who left during COVID have not come back. You need to be in church if you want to grow in the Lord, and I hope you will make that a priority for the weekend. Wherever you are, find a church that honors the Lord, teaches the Word of God, and be blessed. We'll see you then on Monday. Thanks for listening. Have a great weekend.
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2: 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I'm Katie Evans, glad to be hanging out with you here. And did you know that it's National Pollinators Month? It's true. So, according to the National Wildlife Federation, pollinators are responsible for one of every three bites we take. So, here's how you can help pollinators. And pollinators are not just bees and butterflies. Believe it or not, wasps, yes, birds, yes, bats, also very important pollinators. But here's what you can do to help pollinators thrive. Plant for every season. So, you should choose a variety of plants that you're attracting pollinators all year long, but it has another purpose. In the winter, the plants may be dormant, but they'll provide a variety of seeds for pollinators to eat, bringing them back year after year. Also, welcome insects. Most of them are pollinators too. Good bugs, they have the benefit of helping you keep pests at bay. Think ladybugs and how they eat. Oh no, what are they called? Aphids, there we go. You want birds in your garden? Have a birdhouse. Provide seeds or flowers. And a little tip, squirrels are getting into your bird seed. Birds can't taste hot sauce.
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8: When you go and study the gifts of the Holy Spirit, it's not what you want, it's what God wants and how God has set it up. God brings the balance. God knows exactly where you and I are needed in the body of Christ. And yet, what are we doing? We're always trying to change it. You can't change it. You'll throw out of whack. It won't be balanced.

0: Welcome to Somebody Loves You Radio, the Bible teaching ministry of Roel Reese in Diamond Bar, California. Well, it's good to have you with us today as we continue our study of 1 Corinthians. Today, Roel will assure you that you are a valuable member of Christ's body. God has given you a unique set of gifts to help build His kingdom, and He can direct your use of them. Stay with us for a challenge to avoid harboring jealousy toward those with different gifts, choosing instead to enjoy the variety of talents among believers. Today's study is titled Unity in the Church. Here's Roel Reese in 1 Corinthians chapter 12.
1: Paul was talking about the ministry of the same body, and he's talking about the gifts of the Holy Spirit. In verse 11, he ends up saying, "But one and the same Spirit works all things, distributing to each one individually as He wills." I love that scripture because here Paul is telling us that God gives to each one of us the gifts that He desires, the gifts that we need. Many times we become jealous sometimes and we covet other people's gifts that we don't have. And yet, if God wanted to give you those gifts, He would have given them to you. We need to be content in whatever God gives to each one of us individually. I mean, think of how many people don't want to be a toe. Why? Because a toe's always in darkness and it smells, right? Nobody wants to be a toe. Everybody wants to be in the face, a nose, an ear, or a mouth. And yet, God knows exactly what He's doing in the body of Christ, having the head, which is Him, and then different parts of the body to become one, because every part in the body is needed. And this is important because if you don't want to be that part that God's called you to be, then the body is going to be lopsided, out of balance. And God places those people as part of the body where they are needed. You are needed in that place. As I am needed in the place that God has set me in the body of Christ. Now we pick it up in verse 12 to 13. And here he talks about experiencing the same baptism. Notice how he starts. "For as the body is one and has many members." Underline that. You see what he's saying? There is one body, but there are many members.

0: They're not all the same. God has created the body that way so that the body can function correctly and fully and completely. And what he's trying to say here is that the human body is an illustration of the unity and diversity in the body of Christ. The diversity. I love that. Look what else he says. But all the members of that one body, being many, are one body, and so also Christ Jesus. So even though the hands and the feet, the eyes and the ears, the mouth and the nose, they're separate parts of the body, yet it's all one body. They all go together in that same body. We're not way out in left field or right field or anywhere else. We're right here together. My hand, my foot, whatever it is, it's needed in the same place of the body. In either to walk, to touch, or to grab something, it's always what God created, oneness. Look what he says, verse 13. For by one Spirit, we were all baptized into one body, whether Jew or whether Greeks, whether slaves or free. It says, and have all been made to drink into the one Spirit. Notice that. And then the diversity of the gifts, verse 14 to 20. Notice the different functions. Verse 14. For in fact, the body is not one member, but notice many members. You see? Many members. That's what's really cool about Paul saying here. He's talking about the variety of the members that are in the body of Christ, in the human body. And yet, spiritually speaking, look at the variety that God has given to us in the body of Christ. You have musicians, you have teachers, you have preachers, you have evangelists. I mean, you have ushers, you have Sunday school, you have nursery helpers. You have all these people that have not only a fitting part in the body of Christ, and yet think of how many people don't use the gifts that God has given to them, that they sit on them. And they never, ever use them for the glory of God. And yet God wants you to use the gifts that is given to each one of us individually. You need to go home and you need to pray and ask God, okay, God, what gift have you given to me? Or what gifts have you given to me? And once God shows you what gifts he gives to you, then begin to practice those gifts. If you don't use them, then how in the world do you expect God to use your life to the full capacity that is given to each one of us individually here? Every one of us. The foot, leg, hand, whatever it is. So that's why in verse 14, he says, for in fact, the body is not one member, but many. And then he says, if the foot should say, because I am not a hand, and I am not the body, is therefore not of the body? I mean, without the foot, you can't walk. And then at the same time, why should I want to be a hand? Or why should I want to be part of another body when God has called me to be part of the balance of the body to be able to walk? That's very needed in the body. And then look what he says. And if the ear should say, because I am not an eye, am I not of the body? It is therefore not of the body. The ear is very important. Why? Because it gives hearing. It gives hearing. Without an ear, we couldn't be able to hear anything. Just like the foot, we won't be able to walk. So the foot and the ear are very important in the body of Christ. What is he doing? He's bringing different parts of the body to show the importance of every little part in the body that is needed in the body of Christ. Verse 16, and if the ear should say, because I am not an eye, am I not part of the body, is therefore not of the body. Verse 17, and if the whole body were an eye, can you imagine one big old eyeball walking around? Oh man, that would be gross. Imagine that. Where would the ear be? If the whole hearing were to be the smelling. And then he says, but now God has set the members, check this out, each of them in the body just as who pleases? He pleases, not you. Underline that. When you go and study the gifts of the Holy Spirit, it's not what you want, it's what God wants and how God has set it up. God brings the balance. God knows exactly where you and I are needed in the body of Christ. And yet, what are we doing? We're always trying to change it. And you can't change it. You'll throw out of whack. It won't be balanced. I love the way Paul brings about this whole thing concerning the gifts of the Holy Spirit and the way the body needs to be built. And then he says in verse 19, and if they were all one member, where would the body be? And now he says, but now indeed there are many members and yet one body. Notice that. Even though there are many members, it's still the one body, the one church. Think of all of the churches that are surrounding us in this area. Orange County, LA, San Gabriel Valley, Pomona Valley, Chino Valley. All these churches. And the churches that are right on and teach the word of God, and they really truly are believers. Think of the gifts and talents that every church has, and that's why no church is alike like other churches. Every church is individual. God chooses every church to be individually a person or a body for the community to assist the community in whatever the needs may be. They're not the same. Even though people have Calvary Chapel on their signs, even though we have the same philosophy, yet in the body of Christ, there are different members and they don't do things the way we do. Yes, they teach the word of God, like we teach the word of God, but every church is different. It's not the same. And I like that. There's variety. Variety for every church to have as God has given to each one of us. And then check this out. Verse 21 to 26 now, the promoting of unity. And the eye cannot say to the hand, I have no need for you, so get out of here. We don't need you. Nor again the head to the feet, I have no need of you. Can you imagine if you have no head, how are you going to get around? I used to watch when I was a kid, they cut the chicken's head off and then they let him run. Oh man, that chicken goes everywhere, but doesn't know where it's going. It's done. Sooner or later he's going to die. Imagine not having a head and walking around downtown or walking by your neighborhood. People say, man, who is that? I don't know. I mean, the body would not be complete. It would be incomplete. God has this variety of people and gifts and talents that he's given to all of us. And it's all because of the unity of the Holy Spirit. Not this unity. Not this unity, but unity.
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0: Verse 22. He says, no, much rather, those members of the body which seem to be weaker, notice, are necessary. They're necessary here. He's making the message clear here. And then he says, and those members of the body which we think to be the least honorable, on these we bestow greater honor, and our presentable parts have greater modesty. I mean, think of how many people honestly would love to be five toes. I mean, when you put your socks on, it's always in darkness. And man, smells, right? And think of always the hands that are out here moving around, or the eyes, or the nose, or the ears. And yet, without my toes, without my feet, the body wouldn't be able to stand. There would be no balance. I would have to be in a wheelchair. And yet the way God has created the body with feet and hands and eyes, nose, ears, is so that the whole body can function properly as God created it. In the same way with the gifts of the Holy Spirit of God. I can remember back in Costa Mesa when we were back in the 1970s. And after the services, Thursday night was the midweek service for Chuck. And Sunday morning, he would have three services. Sunday night, he would teach through the Bible. Sunday morning, would be topical. And then on Thursday nights, it would be in-depth studies. But after the in-depth study of that evening, they would always get up and say, okay, now for those of you that want to stay and you have needs in your life, we're going to have an afterglow service in the fellowship hall. And anybody that wants to go to the fellowship hall, you go ahead and you go there. It probably, it wasn't a lot of people, but there must have been close to about 100 people. And those 100 people, they would start by worshiping the Lord, singing songs, praying. And then the elders of the church would say, okay, we're going to now exercise the gifts of the Holy Spirit. And it was just incredible to see the power of the Holy Spirit, the way it would fall. People would get healed. I mean, incredible stuff. People, they would bring their friends that were demon-possessed. The demons would be totally coming out of their bodies, and they would be set free. One of the things that is lacking today in every church, and even in this church, is that we used to have the afterglow services where people would come to be prayed for, and to lay hands on, and then to wait upon the Lord to move through the power of His Holy Spirit, and to have God speak through words of knowledge, words of wisdom. All of these 21 gifts that are given to us, they need to be exercised, you see. Not with a big congregation, but in the congregation, where like Sunday mornings, the word of knowledge, the word of wisdom, and prophecy is constantly exercised by the pastor teacher as he's teaching. But the other gifts of the Holy Spirit should be exercised in a smaller scale, like an afterglow service, where people go there just to sit and wait upon the Lord. It is so awesome to sit and wait upon the Lord, man. I love doing that. I think that's something that is lacking in the body of Jesus Christ, where we really fully give our hearts to Jesus Christ and we say, Lord, here am I. Lord, use me. And not always speaking, but just listening. Wait and listen to what God has to say to you. And usually, I don't hear a voice. But usually, as I start reading my Bible, God will speak to me. Right out of the Word of God. And that really excites me, because throughout the day, I just kind of mark my Bible where God is speaking to me. I don't tell anybody. And if He gives me a prophecy, I just write it down, put the date on it, and I wait upon it. When it comes to pass, then I can share with people what God's done. Because it has to be approved. And think of all the gifts that are here in the body of Christ tonight. Every one of you here. And then on Sunday mornings, three services. Think of all the people that are gifted by the gifts of the Holy Spirit. And yet if we're living in the last days, how much more do we need to wait upon the Lord for Him to speak to us? And to be empowered, like in the book of Acts chapter 2, where the Holy Spirit came and baptized them with the Holy Spirit and gave them dunamis power to be able to go to work next morning, to go to school, and to overcome sin because of the fill of the Holy Spirit in my life, and to say no to sin and yes to God. And you don't have to be perfect. God uses imperfect people. Imperfect people that are willing to yield themselves to God fully and completely. And I just really pray that tonight the Lord will really speak to our hearts as we're studying the different parts of the body of Christ and the gifts that God has given to you, and how we're all one body, and yet God wants to pour Himself into that one body, which is us. Look what else He says. Verse 23. He says, and those members of the body which we think to be less honorable, and on these we bestow greater honor, and our presentable parts have greater modesty. But our presentable parts have no need, but God composed the body, having given greater honor, notice, to that part which lacks it. The part that is weaker and lacks, then God takes care of it. God knows exactly what part is needed in the body of Jesus Christ. Every one of us are needed in the body of Jesus Christ. Don't ever feel like God doesn't need you. He needs you. And He wants you. And the reason He wants you is because He wants you to pour yourself out to Him, empty yourself out, and then open your heart and say, Jesus, fill me now with your Holy Spirit. Baptize me. God wants to move in an environment that is Spirit-filled. An environment where there's unity, not disunity. An environment where there's love. An environment where people want to be servants and they're actually dying to themselves, taking up their cross and following Jesus Christ. Then God will take that group of people and He'll pour His Holy Spirit upon us, and then God can use us fully committed to Jesus Christ. Can you imagine how dangerous that would be to Satan and his demons? That's why he hates us, because God uses us. And God wants to use your life, even tonight. But you got to be open to the Holy Spirit, man, for God to really come upon your life and to pour himself in you and through your life so that you can be a vessel of honor to the Lord Jesus Christ. And that's why Paul here just really pours his heart out as he's writing this letter because of the confusion and the carnality within the church. Look what else he says. Verse 24, he says again, "But our presentable parts have no need, but God composed the body, having given greater honor to the part which lacks it, that there should be no schisms." There it is. If there's division, then God can move in the body of Jesus Christ. He can move. When there's division, he cannot move the way he wants to move. He says there shouldn't be any divisions in the body, but that the members should have the same care for one another. We need to be loving. We need to be caring. We need to be united, not divided. And if we can have that in the body of Christ, can you imagine the power that the church can have in these last days? In these last days that we're living in, where Satan is killing so many people, man. So many people are perishing. So many people in the church are hurting. So many people, even here tonight, are hurting and you're struggling in your life in Christ Jesus because Satan has been beating you up. And yet, if God is for me, then who can be against me? God is for us, you guys, and you need to humble yourself before him. Verse 26, "And if one member suffers," notice what he says, "all members suffer with it." Notice the love and the unity. I mean, if somebody's suffering, we're not laughing or making fun of them. Hey, you hurt, I hurt. And then he says this, look, "And if one member," verse 26, "suffers, all the members suffer with it. Or if one member is honored, then all members rejoice with it." We're not jealous. We're not jealous of you. We all rejoice together. But yet think of the schisms in the body of Christ when one is exalted and others are what? Jealous. We should be content where God has us in the body of Christ. Then, verse 27, Paul reminds us, "Now you are the body of Christ, and members," notice, "individually." Individually. And then he brings it up again, verse 28. "God has appointed these in the church: apostles, second, prophets, third, teachers, four, miracles, and then gifts of healing." No, gifts of healings. Notice plural. "Helps, administrations, variety of tongues." So here are all these gifts that are given to the body of Christ. You have to seek God what gifts he's given to you. Look again, the diversity of the members. Now Paul here is going to exhort us. He says, "Are all apostles? Are all prophets? Are all teachers? Are all workers of miracles? Do all have the gifts of healings? Do all speak with tongues? Do all interpret?" Of course not. No way. No way. So what does he say? What is the answer? What is the result? "But earnestly what? Desire the best gifts." Desire the best gifts. Go to God and ask him what is fitting in your life. What God wants to give to you. And I'm open, God. Whatever you want to give to me, I'm open. I don't want to covet anything, Lord God. You know the best, what's best for me. I don't want something to be given to me that is going to destroy me or is going to put me on the shelf. I want God to give me the best gifts that he thinks that I can handle and not get puffed up and be humble and use those gifts to bring glory and honor to him. That's the greatest thing to do. And then he says this, blew me away. "And yet, I show you a more excellent way." And what's that? "That every gift of the Holy Spirit cannot be exercised apart from love." Apart from love. You know why a lot of people in the body of Christ can't really use their gifts of the Holy Spirit? Because they have no love. Love is the key. You got to have love to operate the gifts of the Holy Spirit. Otherwise, they're of no value. No value at all.
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2: 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It's so exciting. My pumpkin plants are flowering. Hey, I am Katie Evans, and I sadly had to cut back my tomato plants. We had some rats in the complex. The complex manager, she was doing great, taking care of it. We had some rat traps out. Luckily, my fiance would come set them, caught a couple rats, and he very kindly came and took care of them. Can't wait till we're married and he's just here all the time. But anyway, okay, my pumpkins, they have started flowering, and it's really interesting to me because I thought the one that got more sun would be doing better, but I had two pots. The ones in the pot that got less sun, that really only get a lot of sun in the morning, they are bigger and blooming. There are more flowers on it. So hopefully when they start to give me some pumpkins, those rats truly are gone and they don't start eating my pumpkins, because I would love to be able to carve my own grown pumpkin in the fall. Oh, it's so exciting. And those flowers, they sure are pretty.
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3: Jesus Christ died on the cross to elevate mankind out of death and out of decay into life. That's good news. He's declared to us our worth. 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
2: 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Now, this is a series about who Jesus really is, not the Jesus of popular opinion, but the Jesus of the Bible, God himself who stepped into our world. The Gospel of John tells us that Jesus Christ took on human flesh and walked amongst us as a man. So that brings up the question a lot of us have asked and wondered, why did Jesus have to become a man? You see, the greatest miracle of all is that God would leave heaven and clothe himself in human skin. He got tired, got hungry, his feet got dirty, just like you and me. He came down to where we live so we'd know he understands exactly how we feel. So today, Pastor Jack teaches us that Jesus took our place in judgment by meeting the demands of biblical law that we could never meet. Everything Christ said and did, even his death and resurrection, had a purpose, and that was to bring salvation to everyone who comes to him. Now, with his message called Christ the Word Made Flesh, here's pastor and Bible teacher Jack Hibbs.
3: Chapter 2, it says, "And you being dead in your trespasses and sins and the uncircumcision of your flesh, he has made us alive together with him, for we have been forgiven of our trespasses and sins. And he has wiped out the handwriting of requirements that were against us, which were contrary to us. And he has taken them out of the way, having nailed them to the cross." Do you remember, if you were here Wednesday night, we saw a moment, that projection, remember, of Jesus on the cross and that sign over his head? Remember what that sign said? That sign says, Jesus Christ, the King of the Jews. And by the way, that's why he was killed. He was killed because he was Jesus Christ, King of the Jews. It's just that they didn't believe him. The statement was true, but they didn't believe him. So they put the accusation over his head, nailed it to his cross, and they killed him. And when that man on that cross, if he was a bank robber or a thief or a mugger, it was put over his head. Once that man died, they took down that accusation and they burned it. Why? The man was dead. What does it mean? That thief who died on the cross paid the societal debt that he owed to the world. When Jesus died on the cross, he died for no sin of his own. He died for all of our sins. Having taken our sins and nailed it to his cross, Jesus in our place died for us. And that accusation of us, of our sinfulness, so to speak, God took down after Jesus had died and burned it in his judgment. And we were freed. This is the gospel. It's incredible that someone would die in our place. It shouldn't be that incredible for us if we have a child or a loved one where there's this natural instinctive response when you love someone. You don't even have to discuss it. You leap in front of that train or that car or in front of whatever it is to save a life. Jesus leapt in front of mankind between heaven and hell and died for us. It's incredible. It's a fantastic thing. Our God is so loving and so awesome for us to do this. He died for us. He was subject to the law and it loomed to consume every human. Yesterday, we're at the beach and we're just walking along. This huge Great Dane comes up over this fence and he just, and he's right there on the boardwalk. And he's just hanging there, big head, and his ears are flopping, and his paws are, and he's barking and barking and barking. That's how the law is. The law hangs over us to intimidate, to show us the perfection of God, and that this is what you must do to get to heaven. You've got to be perfect. You've got to keep everything. And if you miss one point, you're guilty of it all. You've fractured it, and you're going to go to hell. And the law stands there and condemns us. And Jesus comes into the world, and he keeps the law. He performs it perfectly because it had to be a man. Yet because it was God's standard, it had to be the God-man Jesus. Jesus had to come in the flesh. He had to come. Another thing that we see this morning is this. By becoming the perfect sacrifice, Jesus became the perfect sacrifice for us. The fourth thing that we see this morning is by his humanity, he destroyed the work of Satan. I like this. I want to hear more and more about this. By his humanity, he destroyed the works of Satan. The scripture says in John chapter 12, verse 31, now is the judgment of this world, and now the ruler of this world has been cast out, said Jesus. When the gospel, when the kingdom of God came to men among earth, Jesus says, now the prince of this world is judged. The prince of this world is Satan. And men, knowingly or unknowingly, love to have him in control. Because he caters to the flesh, he caters to the world, he caters to sin. He's the one that tempts you, entices you. In Colossians 2:15, the scripture says, Jesus Christ disarmed principalities and powers, and he made a public spectacle of them, triumphing over them in the cross. Jesus thwarted the plan of the angelic or fallen angelic realm. In Hebrews 2:14, the scripture says, inasmuch then as the children have been partakers of flesh and blood, he himself, Jesus Christ, likewise, that through death he might destroy him who had power over death, that is the devil. Isn't that great? Do you appreciate Jesus? Let me put it this way. Are you afraid to die, or do you ever think about death or the pain of death? Well, you can say, hallelujah, Jesus came to take away the sting and its power to all those who trust in Jesus Christ. I have to confess, I'm not afraid to die. I don't believe I'm going to miss a thing down here on earth. This place, I have determined, it's taken me 41 years, but I have concluded it all stinks at best. And the more I read my Bible, the more I get excited about where I'm going. So, you know, come on, Lord, let's go. I will confess, what I don't want to go through is the death process. Just let me get to the death part. I don't want to go through the process. I don't want to be plugged into a machine. You know, I don't want to wither away, you know, but that's God's business. He's determined how we will go. I just don't want to be in pain. Thursday, I found out I had to have an emergency root canal. And this is the fourth or fifth visit to a dentist in my entire life. I've never had a cavity. I don't know what it's like to go to a dentist. And it was like, oh my gosh, I'm going to die. And I went to this guy and I had to go to this specialist because of the problem of the way the tooth broke like this. And the guy said, I want this to be a pleasurable experience. And I'm thinking, and I go like this. I said to him, great. And I'm thinking, you liar. And I lay down there, and the guy, he just swabs my mouth with a little cotton swab, you know, and I didn't know. I'm like, it smells like bubble gum. That's nice. And I had my eyes closed, because it's really close to your face. I don't want to look at this guy. You know, you're like right there on the guy's face. And he starts to wiggle my jaw. He grabs my face. He's wiggling my face. And I never felt a thing. And then he's vroom, vroom. vroom, and I didn't feel a thing. Nothing. And it was all done. 48 minutes later and $640 later, he goes, you can go now. And I couldn't believe he was done. All the pain had been taken away. It was nothing there. Jesus came and took the pain away. He took the curse away. He took the power of death away. That's love. That's care. That's a doctor you want to have. Jesus. Very, very exciting. By his humanity, he destroyed the work of Satan. He destroyed the power of the flesh. Christian, don't raise your hand, but if you're a Christian here tonight, or today, this morning, if you're a Christian, you have the Holy Spirit in you. The power has been given to you and I to overcome the demands of our flesh. The Bible says in Romans chapter 6 that we are not under the law, but now under grace, and so that sin shall not have dominion over us. If you keep doing a certain sin, it's because you want to. You want to. Don't tell me you don't want to. Well, I'm really caught up in this, you know, I just can't stop having a vodka tonic. And I know it's bad. Stop. Then stop. Well, I'm trying to stop, man, but I just can't stop. What's that battle all about? It's the flesh saying, hey, take your Christianity and put it in the back seat for a minute. And this battle goes on in your mind if this applies to you, and you come to a conclusion, and you're going to go get, because you're thirsty, a 7-Up, but you walk into a bar to get that 7-Up. That's nuts. You don't go to a bar to get a 7-Up. If drinking's your problem, steer clear of anything and everything that tempts you. Be wise. Be wise as a serpent, harmless as a dove. Be violent against sin. If you're tempted physically with maybe images or pornography or stuff, don't go down the 10 freeway with all those pathetic billboards. Don't go online and get tempted to go onto the internet. If you do, it's because you wanted to. That's a fact. If you're doing a certain sin, it's because you are willing to do that thing. And you can be a Christian and be caught up in this very thing I'm talking about. Just know this. Jesus Christ died to set you free, and you don't have to sin. We do it because we want to. We let down our guard, or we allow ourselves to be weakened. Sin shall not have dominion over us. The power of the flesh, it allures us away. And it's so, so powerful. But greater is he that is in us than he that is in the world. The next thing that we see here is that he destroyed the power of the world. That is specifically the spirit of Antichrist, which 1 John tells us is in the entire world, everywhere. The spirit of Antichrist. I'm not talking about the Antichrist. I'm talking about the spirit of Antichrist. The world. Have you caught on yet? The world's going to kill you. Oh, it may dress up sweet, and it may smell real good, but it'll kill you. Be very careful. Also this, he destroyed the power of sin. We've talked on that. We've discussed that. Thank God for God.
4: 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And now, let's get back to today's message. Once again, here's Pastor Jack.
3: The fifth thing we see is that by his humanity, he has become our high priest. You don't need me. You don't need any other pastors. You don't need the Pope. You don't need Billy Graham. You know who you and I need? The one whom the Bible says that there's one mediator between man and God, and that is the man, Christ Jesus. That's what we need. We need him. He is our high priest. Jesus Christ could never have been our high priest if he wouldn't have come to earth. Could he have redeemed us from heaven? I guess he could have done anything he wanted. But he came to earth to tell all of us by his life and by his message that we can relate to him and he can relate to us. That's what a priest is all about. There is no priest if you can't relate to him. Jesus took our clothes on, so to speak. He took on our skin. And a priest not only relates to the people, but he relates to the authority. That's God the Father. The priest is the go-between. Jesus is our priest. My friend, you don't need to confess your sin to anybody anymore but God alone. Read Hebrews chapter 9 and chapter 10 this afternoon. The scripture says there are people who go and offer their confessions before men. Priests, it says in the scriptures, who can never take away sins. But this man, after he once purged our sins, sat down at the right hand of God the Father and is seated in glory on high. You confess to Jesus Christ, who died for you, says the Bible. Of course, you know the scripture, if you confess your sins to him, he's faithful and just to cleanse you from your sins. He's our high priest. He knows our weaknesses. He knows our weaknesses. The high priest is very conscious and very aware. If we were to tell him, Jesus, thus and so, he knows this. Jesus, I can't bear up under this pressure financially, physically, emotionally, the school, the kids, the job, my spouse, the world, I'm dying. And Jesus says, I know exactly how you feel. And the Bible says, I'm going to intercede. I'm going to pray to my Father for you. The priest, Jesus, does this. Isn't that something? He prays for us. And you can't lose because the Bible also says the Holy Spirit's praying for us. And I like that. Wherever two or more are gathered, there he is in the midst. Jesus is praying. The Father is, or the Holy Spirit is praying to whom? The Father. We got to win. We do win. I know it seems tough. I know it feels like we're going under, but we're not going under. He'll see us through. He's a priest. He's dedicated to getting us in, to getting us through. Also, he's very, very faithful at dealing with all of our fears. Do you have any fears? We all have fears. We hate them. We should hate them. But we have fears that plague us. They often keep us shrouded from doing anything. Many Christians, I think most Christians than not, most Christians, maybe, and maybe it's true for half or more than half of this sanctuary, even here right now this morning, most Christians don't do anything for God because they're afraid of failing, which is a trick from Satan, because what they wind up really doing is stepping right into Satan's trick. They don't do anything for God for fear of failing. So what happens in the end, they wind up having lived in a life that never had any influence for God whatsoever. Rather than trusting God to live his word out in their lives, they're cowardice and they just hide and they bury, as Jesus says, their talent in the ground. Because the enemy will whisper, we have fears. We're afraid that we're not going to be accepted. One of the strong personal things that we deal with in our psychology as humans is if we go into a room or into a gathering, into a place, will we be accepted? And the Bible tells us that in Christ Jesus, he has made us acceptable in the beloved. Ephesians 1:6 tells us he has made us acceptable in the beloved. We're acceptable to God. By his humanity as our high priest, becoming our high priest, he has made us acceptable. He's taken away our fears. He has taken away our weaknesses. He has taken away our fears. As high priest, he's for us and will be there for us for all time. The Bible says that Jesus Christ is forever a high priest for us. One of the great books of the Bible that you can read right now to stay current on what God is doing in your life is to read the book of Hebrews. It talks about your priest, Jesus. The sixth thing we see this morning is by his humanity, he has enabled God's prayers, or God's promises, I'm sorry, God's promises. By Jesus coming to earth, he has enabled or enacted or put into power the promises of God. God's promises in this book, get a load of this. This is something. The Bible says that Jesus is the Word of God, right? I mean, it says that he is the Word of God. He is the Word. And he has always been. But then it says, as we saw in John chapter 1, verse 14, that Word became flesh. Well, isn't it amazing that we could argue that right here in your lap is the nature and the personality, the will, the power, the knowledge, the revelation of God in this book on your lap. And the wonderful thing about that is that this book is pregnant with promises. How do we get them? By Jesus Christ becoming a man. He has bridged us between God and his promises in a lost and lonely world. Jesus has brought us together to meet. The Bible says that we were once alienated from the commonwealth of Israel as Gentiles, but through Jesus Christ, He has manifested to us the promises. God has made us promises, and he's going to answer and fulfill those promises. He's enabled our relationship to God. Jesus, as we said earlier, is the way, the truth, and the life, and no one goes to the Father but through him. Now, did you hear that? But through him and him only. Well, Jack, I'm a really good person. That doesn't count. Unacceptable. Well, I've been a church member all my life. Unacceptable. I've read my Bible 10 chapters a day all my life. Unacceptable. I've tithed $1 million. Unacceptable. What is acceptable? That we come to Jesus Christ, recognizing that he's the only way, the truth, and the life. No one comes to the Father but through him. The second thing is that he's enabled our communion with God. Not only does God want us and he brings us through Jesus, but God wants us in a very intimate way. I love this consideration here. Yes, God loves us, but he likes us. He likes us. You know, it's something when somebody says, well, I love you. You know, there's almost like this thing where you got to love people. There's people that live in your house. You got to love them. You got to. But do you like them? If you like them, you like to hang out with them. If you like them, you want to be with them. Jesus likes us. Isn't that a trip? Well, Jack, you're blowing my mind now with that one. Friday day and Friday night, I was teaching up at a youth camp. And I told the kids about the book of Zephaniah chapter 3, where it says in there that the Lord will spin around in heaven when we get there. Remember, we've taught on this before, that the Lord is going to spin around with singing those who love him. And normally when you state that verse in Ecclesiastes 3, 14 through 17, it's kind of a wild thing because normally adults just go, I really don't think that literally. I don't think God is going to really spin around or anything. And it says that he will sing. In fact, in the Hebrew, it's sing loudly. I don't think he's going to sing loudly. That would be really, you know, something. Well, you know what? When you say that verse to 400 junior hires, you know what they said? They all go, bomb! Bomb! That means something really great, I guess. When I told them that God was going to spin around them and sing with joy when they get to heaven, those kids got it. All right. You know, it's us old fogies. It's, well, God, will you calm down, please? God, act your age. No. Communion, he's nuts about us. He loves us. Also this, by his humanity, he has enabled God's promises by enabling us to be adopted. He's adopted us into the family. How could that have ever happened? Unless Jesus Christ come to earth in human flesh. There's no other way. He had to come. And finally this. Go with me here. The seventh one is this. By his humanity, we can be elevated. This is what you're looking for. This is what you really want anyway. You and I. We want to be appreciated. We want to be known. We want to have identity. We want to come from this fallen state that we're in. All of us can tell a story about this. Either some of us have come through it because God brought us through and now we're in the family. Being born again is the ultimate elevation for the human. This means that we've been delivered from our fallen state, from our fallen condition. Maybe you're in here this morning and you're doing drugs and stuff, or you're just trying to maybe exercise or put enough makeup or body stretch, I don't know, to just live forever, but it's not working. It's not supposed to work. It's not supposed to work. We're fallen. We're dying. But the inside of us will live forever. The emotion, the thought, who you are, your imagination, the person that you are will live forever. Jesus Christ died on the cross to elevate mankind out of death and out of decay into life.
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1: 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There is power in prayer, and we can be prayer warriors together. Hey there, I am Katie Evans. So glad to be hanging out with you. Thank you for joining me here. Now, if you have a prayer request or you just want to be praying for others, here's what I want you to do. 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It's going to redirect you to Crosswalk. Pick a couple of those prayer requests, pray for them, and submit yours as well. Now, you can keep it anonymous or you can be like Jeff. Put his name on it. It says, I'm asking for prayer for healing, peace, and clarity. Please pray that God will touch my right kidney and my colon with his healing power, calm the swelling in my legs and feet, and guide my doctors with wisdom and steady hands. Please pray that fear will be replaced with peace, that strength will rise where I feel weak, and that I will feel God's presence in a very real and comforting way. Oh, I love that. Not only praying for healing, but praying for the doctors who are helping and praying for that fear to be replaced with peace. Oh, and it's beautiful. Honestly, Jeff, you have a way with words. Strength will rise where I feel weak. We're praying for Jeff, and we can pray for you too. You go to the station website and enter the keyword prayer.
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5: What is the actual answer to rich and poor? Is it take all the money of the rich? Or is it better to say there needs to be more virtue, Christian virtue, for people who are rich and poor and what we're doing together? The problem with these philosophies is if you take out virtue and character, or you take out the humanity of people, why does communism fail? No God, there's no family, there is no human nature. So you act like there's no such thing as greed, covetousness. That's crazy, because that does exist. That's part of the reason our country has done so well, is that we believed that you can't trust human beings. That's why you have checks and balances, and they are always going to fail. But they also believe that the only success is going to be if you have virtuous people, ultimately, who got that from their creator.
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4: Evidence that can condemn Jesus to death. Now in frustration, he steps in and he says to Jesus in verse 62, "What are these men saying? And how come you're not answering anything? Like, why aren't you defending yourself after all these accusations?" I'm sure it was looking like a total bust as Jesus doesn't answer a word to this arrogant man who was the high priest and leader of God's people, of what's become nothing more than a dead religion that's filled with many rituals to God's chosen people who have now become spiritually dead. And that's what's happened in many mainline denominations today. Because the leadership is dead, the flocks are dead because they're not being taught the truth of God's word. Then the high priest said to Jesus in verse 63, "I adjure you by the living God." Oh, it sounded so holy, sounded so pious, sounded so righteous. He says, "Tell us if you are the Christ. Tell us if you're the Messiah. Tell us if you're the Son of God." Wow. At this point, if I was God, I would have struck him down with lightning. Okay. He'd be roasted on the spot, but that's why I'm not God. Okay. For his complete cluelessness and disrespect to who was standing before him. That word "adjure" in the New American Standard is spelled out in the New King James Bible. He says, "I put you under an oath." And that's exactly what the original language means. It means I charge you under oath, like before God, before the living God. It's a command. And I want you to speak the truth. And Jesus, he accepts the challenge. And he gives him exactly what he was looking for. And he speaks the truth to him. And in verse 64, "You have said it," Jesus said. "You've said it yourself." Meaning, yes, I am the Christ. I'm the Messiah. I am the Son of the living God. Basically quoting what it says in Isaiah 43:10. Where he says, "You are my witnesses, declares the Lord, and my servant whom I have chosen, so that you may know and believe me and understand that I am he. Before me there was no God formed, there'll be none after me. I, even I, am the Lord, and there is no Savior besides me." There is no Savior. There is no Christ. There is no Messiah. There is nothing besides me. I am the living God. There's no other. And Savior, by the way, means the deliverer who is God. He says, "I am the one." Jesus went on to say, after this, meaning after you kill me, the Son of Man will sit at the right hand of power, and I will come in the clouds of heaven. Jesus clarifies exactly who he was. He quotes from Daniel chapter 7, verse 13, as Daniel referred to the Messiah Savior as the Son of Man. Jesus referred to himself as the Son of Man 83 times in the New Testament. This refers to his humanity and to his everlasting glory. Then he says he will sit at the right hand of power. That quote is from Psalm 110, verse 1. Psalm 110, that was wrote some 1,000 years earlier, pictures the Messiah as the king, the priest, and the mighty warrior. There are many great prophecies and chapters in the Old Testament that talk about the Messiah. Jesus was putting one huge exclamation point on the question that was asked. Yes, I am the Messiah. Well, the high priest here, he tears his robe and he says, "He has blasphemed. He has shown contempt or a lack of reverence for God." I find it interesting.

0: interesting that he tears his robe, because it says in Leviticus chapter 10, verse 6 in the Torah, he says in Leviticus chapter 21, verse 10, that the priests were never, they were warned to never tear your clothes or they would die. God would kill them if they tore their clothes. But later, to somehow cover over this, the Talmud, which was completed in 400 AD by a bunch of rabbis that gave their opinions on what the actual Torah said, and he said that priests could tear their robes in the case of blasphemy. Yet that goes against what Moses said in the Torah, and that's a problem. Every time I witness to Jews, I come right back to the Torah. I go right back to the Word of God. And I say, this is what God's words. And then they say, well, let me tell you what the Torah says. I don't care what the Torah says. I don't care what a bunch of rabbis, hundreds of years after Christ rose again from the dead, have to say about what their opinions are on the Torah. You have to go back to the Torah. The Word of God. And anything that is written after that, it does not supersede what God has written in His Word. Nothing supersedes what God has written in His Word. Nothing. Then the high priest asked those who have attended this illegal court, hold in the middle of the night. Here it is, held up in the middle of the night. An illegal trial in the middle of the night condemning a man. Boy, gee, where do you see that kind of stuff happen? The Department of Justice used against opponents here? Gee, it's amazing here. Boy, those who wanted Jesus dead, and they say in verse 66, he deserves to die. And now these men who are supposed to be godly men, these are the leaders of Israel. These are the holy men of Israel. They start spitting in Jesus' face. They're beating him with their fists. They're slapping him, and they begin mocking him. Prophesy to us. Who's the one that's hitting you? Wow. On the outside, these are the men that stood in the temple. They did the work of ministry. They stood on the street corners and they prayed. They performed weddings. They stood with families at funerals. Yet now, they're like a bunch of rabid animals attacking the Lord himself. Let's remember, Peter came in and he was sitting in the back. So he's watching all of this. Peter's in like the back row and he's watching everything that's happening. He's witnessing it all. He probably slipped out the back door about right now when they started beating and thrashing Jesus. Which brings up our point, remembering his word. Peter's going to remember what Jesus said. Let's pick up in verse 69 here. It says, now Peter was sitting outside in the courtyard, and a servant girl came to him and said, you too were with Jesus the Galilean. But he, Peter, denied it before them all, saying, I do not know what you're talking about. And when he had gone out to the gateway, another servant girl saw him and said to those who were there, hey, wait a second, this guy right here, this man, he was with Jesus of Nazareth. And again, Peter denied it with an oath. I do not know the man. And a little later, the bystanders came up and said to Peter, surely you are one of them, for even the way you talk gives you away. Then Peter began to curse and to swear, I do not know the man. And immediately a rooster crowed, and Peter remembered the word which Jesus had said, before a rooster crows, you will deny me three times. And he went out and he wept bitterly. Oh. Notice Peter just stepped outside to the courtyard in verse 69. Now imagine what must have been going through Peter's head right now. He's filled with questions. He's got crazy thoughts going like, what just happened in there? Like, wait a minute, they're all turning on Jesus. They're beating him. They're spitting on him. Just a few hours ago, they were all sitting around a table enjoying the Last Supper together, the Passover meal. Jesus was pouring into them, ministering to them. Then they went to the Garden of Gethsemane. And Peter's thinking, now, wait a second. We went to the garden and Jesus, I've never seen him so physically agitated. And he was like, he was nervous about something and he asked me to pray with him. But I kept falling asleep. He kept coming back and waking me up and I kept falling asleep. And then he said to me, the last time he came, he says, my time is up. Judas is here with a host of soldiers. And then I pulled up my sword trying to protect him, but he told me to put it away as he told me that he could call down thousands upon thousands of angels to come if he wanted to. But the scripture had to be fulfilled. Isaiah 53, he'd be led like a lamb to the slaughter for the sake of his people, bearing their sin upon his own body. Then I followed him into that illegal circus of a trial, and now they're beating Jesus. And he's doing nothing to defend himself. Nothing. And if they can do that to Jesus, what could they do to me? If we would have witnessed what Peter just saw, what would you be thinking? What fear would be creeping into the depth of your own soul in the middle of Peter trying to process all that's happening here? A servant girl in verse 49 says, hey, you're one of his. Yeah, you're with that Jesus guy, you know, the Galilean. And fear just grabs on to this innermost being. And Peter blurts out, I don't even know what you're talking about. What are you talking about? I'm out of here. Then going out of another gate, another servant girl says to all, hey, this guy right here, oh, I've seen Jesus around. This guy was with me. That's his right-hand man. He's with Jesus of Nazareth. Well, Peter, he's running scared now, and he says with an oath in verse 72, meaning he is now swearing by God, like, I swear to God, I don't know this guy, Jesus. I don't know him at all. I wonder what our testimony is like when the fire gets a little hot at work, or at the family table when other family members are around. You got that one antagonistic family member, that one boss at work. You know, when people are mocking Jesus, or these crazy Christians, or the word of God pertaining to sin, or some lifestyle that we know is sin, but we don't really want to talk about it here. You know, do we step up? Do we speak the truth in those times when everyone in the crowd is against you? Do we share the love of Christ when it's not popular? Do we even know? Do people around us, do our family members, do the people at work even know that we're a Christian? I mean, have I kept it under wraps so much that I won't get picked on? Well, Peter's not having a good night here, obviously. He's tired. He's been up. Okay, he's lonely. He's scared. It's 2, 3, 4 o'clock in the morning now. The best thing he could have done was just leave the area. Peter, just get out. Get out away from everyone. But instead, he stays. He stays. And he's confronted once again the third time. The Apostle John tells us that the third time was by someone that was in the Garden of Gethsemane. So that means that someone that actually came with the whole group that arrested Jesus, it was one of those people. And he must have been with the arresting crowd. And so he saw Peter there. Because Peter had cut off the high priest's servant's ear, remember? But once again, Peter denies it. And in verse 74, he begins to curse and swear. Oh yeah, I'm not one of those Jesus freaks. You know, at that moment, the rooster crowed. Just as Jesus told Peter a few hours earlier. After Peter claimed, you know, Jesus, I'm not going to deny you. In fact, all of these other riffraffs here, you know, all your other disciples, they may all deny you. But I, Peter, I'm the rock. I will never deny you. I will never forsake you. Yet Jesus told Peter there at the Last Supper, well, Peter, before the rooster crows this morning, a few hours from now, you will have denied me 3 times. Yes, this was a total meltdown of Peter. And to make things a million times worse, like right when you think it could never get worse, right? You think, no, this could never get worse. Oh, it gets worse. Oh, it gets worse. We're told in Luke 22:61 that while they were moving Jesus from one place to another, they walked right by Peter. And Jesus looked at Peter. So let's get the whole thing here. Okay, cock-a-doodle-doo. Okay. Cock-a-doodle-doo. Like, he denies him the third time. He's cussing now. He's swearing. I never knew this Jesus guy. Cock-a-doodle-doo. Then Jesus walks over and looks at him. They lock eyes. Oh, can you imagine the condemnation? Can you imagine the guilt that gripped his soul? The shame that Peter felt right then. But I wonder how Jesus looked at him. Did he look at him like, ah, there you go. There's the rock. Yeah, you're a rock, all right? Because you're sinking like a rock in the water. You know, it's like, way to go, Peter. Though all the other guys deny you, I will never deny you. Did he give him that look of like, there you go. I got your back there, pal. Or did he look at him like, oh, Peter, I tried to warn you. Peter, I love you. Yeah, you're going to get past this. You know, did he look at him with love and compassion and mercy in his eyes? I'm sure that it was the latter. Yes, he did. He looked with him with love and compassion and mercy like, oh, Peter, stop trusting in yourself. Stop thinking you can pull up your own bootstraps. Stop thinking that it's all going to be about you. Yeah, it's like, Peter, when you come and really trust in me, you will be the man that I've desired you to be. See, when Jesus looks at us, he does not just look at us as he sees us the day that we are, maybe today. The day that we came to know him as our Savior. He doesn't just see us there. He sees us as the finished product. And it's like there's all kinds of dips and valleys and ups and downs and ebbs and flows that we go through in life. And some days are better than others. But Jesus sees us as the finished product, not who we are necessarily today. Well, verse 75 ends with Peter going out and weeping bitterly. Yeah, you think? Because he realizes, I am such a failure. Have you got to that point in your life where you just got a really clear look of you and you don't believe your own press anymore? That you're not all that? That it's like, you know what? I could fail at any moment. Oh God, have mercy on me, a sinner. This is where Peter's at, and he's weeping bitterly like, Lord, here was my chance. It was my opportunity, and I folded like a cheap deck of cards. Yes, we could say that Peter was boasting at the Last Supper when he should have been listening to Jesus. Peter was sleeping in the Garden of Gethsemane when he should have been praying. And Peter was fighting in the garden, cutting off an ear when he should have been submitting to God's purpose and his plan. As we end, we should ask ourselves, do we boast when we should be listening? Are we sleeping in this time that we're living in when we should be praying? Are we fighting with those around us instead of submitting to the Lord and being who he desires us to be? Forgiving when we have been forgiven ourselves and forgiving those others and reaching out to them and loving people around us into the kingdom like someone loved us into the kingdom? We live in trying times. But our voice could be the voice that God desires to use to draw people in around us, to draw people to Jesus. You know, there's people all around us that are broken. Think about how many people are broken. Think about how many marriages are on the rocks right now. Think about how many people are struggling to survive with this insane inflation that's happened these last 4 years. Think about how messed up everything's been ever since COVID. And people are struggling. People are just, they don't even know what's going to happen. I mean, we've got all this stuff happening in the world right now. Just everything's coming apart at the seams. I mean, it's like all these long-range rockets that Ukraine is using that are U.S.-made, that are going into Russia. Russia is saying, we're going to target U.S. places because U.S. is allowing Ukraine to use these rockets going in. I mean, things are a mess right now. And as Christians, you know, we're a little concerned about these things, even though we have the message of eternal life in our soul. And it's like we're anchored, like, what's the worst thing that can happen to me? Well, I can die. And I'll be right there with the Lord. But what about the people that are around us, you know? What about the people that are all around us that don't have that hope? And it's like God wants to use little old you to be the voice of reason so that people could have the same forgiveness that you have. Think about the forgiveness that we've been soaked in. Think about how glorious it is to mess up and to be able to go to the Lord and say, oh God, I shouldn't have said what I said. I shouldn't have done what I did. Oh God, have mercy on me. And he does. I love that verse that's in Psalm 31, verse 24. Be strong and let your heart take courage, all of you who hope in the Lord. The only hope that people can have is a hope in the Lord. And you can't be strong and your heart can't take courage unless you have the hope in the Lord. And you're the instrument that God wants to use to take that message to everyone around us that doesn't have it. Amen.
1: 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I want to thank you so much for joining us today and encourage you to join us next time as we follow along in our study series through the Gospel of Matthew. 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And remember, there's a God in heaven who loves you.
2: Hello, friends. Welcome to Open My Eyes. I'm Lori Wilburn. This past summer, my husband and I attended a wedding. We reconnected with family members that we hadn't seen in years. During that event, I had a conversation with a family member, and what she shared with me was startling. She began to describe how her life was taking on new meaning and focus. After years of rejecting Christianity and pursuing a progressive worldview, she's now making a radical shift. I listened as she explained how the Bible and having a personal relationship with Christ was speaking to that longing in her heart that nothing else could fill. She also shared how over the years she's watched my walk with the Lord and how differently I've navigated life. Friends, this is nothing other than the faithfulness of God. He pursues those we're praying for. Whether it's thousands of miles away or in the same town, God's Spirit transcends distance. Psalm 139:7 tells us, "Where can I go from your Spirit? Or where can I flee from your presence?" David knew that God sees and knows our lives. Even in the daily routines, God is aware and watching our comings and goings. Have you been praying for someone for years and wonder if God is doing anything? Be encouraged. God is moving. He orchestrates and develops his purposes over time. He uses life experiences to teach us and those we are praying for more about himself every day. Keep watching. Keep praying. Even when you don't see it, God is working. Whether you're praying for a prodigal or a loved one you rarely see, pray and believe. His Spirit is doing far beyond what we could ever imagine. To learn more, visit my blog at corechurchla.org. That's corechurchla.org.
3: 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So my brother and I are a little bit competitive. Hey, I'm Katie Evans, and my brother's definitely more competitive with lots of people. I can get pretty competitive, but if we are doing like a family game night and he and I are there together, no one else exists. We are competing against each other, whether it is Scrabble, Monopoly, Deal, whatever game we are doing. he and I, it's like, sure, sure, whatever. Someone else can come in second as long as that person, my brother, or to him, me, is not the person in first. It's all in good fun, but we've recently been playing anagrams on our phones together, and it's so funny because it's a weird app on the phone, and some of these words, I'm like, it let me spell pencil, P-E-N-C-E-L, and he was so frustrated. He's like, that's not a word, and I guess technically it was, but like, I don't know. I was like, hey, don't blame me, blame the game. But so we have been doing that. We don't get to get together for game nights too often, so this has been a nice way to play some of those games, play some Scrabble, play anagrams and all that good stuff. And yes, keep the rivalry alive.
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5: When I was in college, there was a group of people in the dorm who were doing a Ouija board thing every night. They were across the hall from me. But one night, there were these blood-curdling screams from that dorm. I will never forget it. And one person after another came out of there. Their face was just white. And they were just absolutely terrified. And they took that Ouija board and somebody threw it out the window. And I never found out what actually they experienced, what they believed they experienced. What I do know is that everybody was terrified and they stopped doing it. And good for them. But don't mess around with it. Don't mess around with the tarot. Don't mess around with psychics. That's one of the things for Jack Marino Chen's testimony she shared about. She's so deep in the occult and all this stuff. And what got her out of it? Her Bible reading, her getting into the scriptures is what led her out, how God spoke to her and showed her the truth. 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
9: In 1796, George Washington made one of the most consequential decisions in American history. He chose not to seek a third term as president. So why does that matter? Because America was not built on permanent rulers. It was built on ordered liberty. Faith teaches that authority is a stewardship, not a possession. Leaders are accountable to God for how they use power. And why does that still matter today? Because republics survive when leaders respect limits and citizens defend them. Washington's lesson still stands. A republic is preserved when power has limits, and public service remains a duty to God and country, not a path to personal rule.
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12: 3 years after they were married, they got the diagnosis of MS on the part of Daryl. So really what motivated Stacy to get married, I want a strong man who's going to make me feel secure, who will take care of me, would never come true. She had to completely die to those expectations. And Daryl thought his relationship with Stacy would be, you can count on me, I'm going to be there for you, I'm going to take care of you. And now he says, decades later, she takes care of me.
13: That's Gary Thomas describing one of the many different kinds of storms that husbands and wives can face in marriage. But there's good news. God is always present with you in those storms. And with His help, you can experience a stronger, more intimate relationship. Gary is back with us today on Focus on the Family with Jim Daly, and I'm John Fuller.
11: John, we had a great conversation with Gary last time, and you know what's frustrating with Gary is always saying something that I got to do differently.
13: That's frustrating.
11: And he's full of wisdom. He gives me those ideas. Okay, that's something I need to embrace and do differently. And you are going to walk away with so many gold nuggets. Just stick with us. Gary is one of the foremost writers in this area of marriage. He's a pastor. John will give all those details in a moment. But I just love when Gary comes on and shares his wisdom that the Lord's given him. I'm reminded of that parable from Matthew 7 about building your house upon a foundation of rock and not sand. And when the storms of life come along, which is the theme of Gary's book, we have got to build that relationship, our marital relationship, on that rock. Mm-hmm. And that rock is the Lord. And we're going to talk about that today.
13: Right. And as you mentioned, Gary was part of the teaching team at Second Baptist Church in Houston, Texas for 11 years. He and his wife, Lisa, recently moved to Colorado, where he serves on the pastoral teaching team at Cherry Hills Community Church in Highlands Ranch. Gary has written over 20 books. He's a prolific speaker. He's a longtime and favorite guest here at Focus on the Family. And a book that really is the foundation for our conversation, and this is part two. If you didn't hear part one, stop by the website to hear it or watch it. The book is called Making Your Marriage a Fortress. And, of course, we have copies of that book here at the ministry.
11: Gary, welcome back.
12: Thank you.
11: It's so good to have you. Okay, last time we started with that parable or that theme of the hurricane in Houston that you didn't prepare for. You had blue duct tape and cardboard. Didn't work too well. So my storm story, we can relate to marriage. So in August, I buy a snowblower when we bought our house here in Colorado. I thought, I'm ahead of the curve. In fact, the guy at the store said, outside the box. It's August, you know. So I got it. I put the oil in it, put the gas in it, started up. It ran great. I shoved it into the corner of the garage. The first snowstorm here came, 2 feet in October. Mm. I went and pulled that thing out, went to start it, and the engine had seized after running just like for 3 minutes. So then I got stuck. I couldn't buy a snowblower. We were having all these big storms, and they were sold out. And I thought, all that preparation, and it still went down. So how's that relate to marriage?
12: Well, there are three building blocks. I relied somewhat on the research of Dr. Archibald Hart and Dr. Sharon May, which is fun because it's a father-daughter team.
11: Yeah,
12: who wrote
11: she's
12: their
11: great.
12: Book together. Dr. Hart has gone on to glory. Dr. May is still writing and teaching. But they talk about the three building blocks of emotional connection. And that's where you don't want your snowblower to have the immediate. And the three things they talked about were trust, which is so key. And it's not just issues of betrayal that you're not going to be unfaithful to me. It's if you say you're going to pick up the bread, pick up the bread. If you're going to be there for your kids' event, be there for your kids' event. That trust is so key to intimacy. Mm. Betrayal is to a marriage what dynamite is to a door. I mean, it just blows it apart. And we too often think of betrayal just in the terms of, you know, sexual unfaithfulness. But we need to build trust in other areas. The second thing was emotional availability. And this can be tougher for guys. It's just that I'm making myself available for my wife. I'm letting her explore. I'm exploring. I'm being there so that I can be present with her in her issues and she can be present in mine. And then sensitive responsiveness. And this was helpful for me because so often as a guy, our wife says something that's hurting her, and our first thing is, okay, I'm going to fix that. I can take care of that. You're not going to have to deal with that. And what they really want to know right now is that there's a sensitive response. You want to fix it because you don't want to have to live through this with me. The process matters so much to our wives. And so if you lose trust and emotional availability and sensitive responsiveness, you're on your road to getting further and further and further apart. But those are also three tools that couples can use to begin to rebuild their marriages. Give an example where a wife had to be sensitively responsible. She was the one in the book I talked about where she had had an affair. Her husband was really grilling her one night. He was trying to catch her like a detective. Well, you said you went there and you said he called you there and that, and how could those both be true? And so he asked her again and she said, David, you've asked me that question 100 times and I'll give you an answer 100 times. I'm so sorry for what happened. And I understand why you're doing it. It was so, she wasn't being defensive. She was almost saying, I get why you're suspicious. It makes sense. And so I'm going to be sensitively responsible. Where it doesn't go well, and I see guys do this more than women, they'll confess and say, well, when are you going to get over it? Maybe never.
11: Right.
12: That's not a sensitive response. It's understanding, I put this fear in you. I put this hurt in you. I put this suspicion in you. I get it. It's on me, not on you. I'm not asking you to get over it. I'm willing to bear it.
11: Well, and I think in part, and you're going right to what I would describe as some of the extremes in the marriage storm.
12: Yeah.
11: You know, that kind of thing. But you also speak in the book, you write in the book about the mundane things that create breaches, right? I thought one of the interesting ones, and I experienced this, Gene, and I did this when our boys were little. I remember coming home from work. I had a long day. And I was exhausted. I mean, I literally got 1 foot in the door. Gene was at the door with Trent and Troy, one in each arm. And my 1 foot is in the door. And she goes, you got to take the kids. Yeah. I'm done. Yeah. I'm done for the day. Take the kids. And I'm like, I put the briefcase down. I throw my jacket on the ground. Okay. I took the boys and took them to the basement and played with them. But it was hard because I was saying to Gene later, I said, man, I just need like 5 minutes. Just let me change my clothes, put a T-shirt on and some shorts, and then I'll do whatever we need to do with the kids. But it was like, it was hard. And that is a little bit of drift that you talk about too. And so I'd ask you kind of a more simple question in that regard, like the young couple that has 1, 2, 3-year-old children and
12: yes.
11: the drift that can create, the separation yeah. that can create. If they don't notice the storm warnings of what they're entering.
12: And it's a great point, Jim, because so often we think of storms as bad things happening. A storm can be a good thing that happens, like bringing a new baby into the house.
11: Great thing, but disruptive.
12: Right. Well, my friend Dr. Les Parrott has a great line. When a new baby is born, a new marriage is born. Even if it's a second or third baby.
11: Well, it's a different family.
12: It is.
11: It's not the same family.
12: And couples have told me before the baby comes, I says, what are you going to take out? And they go, what do you mean? Well, do you think God gives you 30 hours more a week? Here's a baby. Here's 30 hours. I go, and the couples that made it, Jim, we're talking about John and Deborah here from the book and others where their kids were older, but during COVID, he had to double down. He was a pastor and launch online services. They were ruthless in cutting out what they could, and they were intentional, I mean, industriously so, in saying, we're going to come out of this closer together. And I think every time a couple brings home a new baby, there should be this pledge, and I think spoken out loud, our first goal is that 18 years from now, we're closer because we brought this baby home, not further apart.
11: Wow.
12: It's the best thing for the baby. It's the best thing for the marriage. It's the best thing for the legacy that they would leave behind. But they made tough choices in the case of John. Now, he's an eye surgeon, but he talked about what they do for their Sunday night check-ins. And you talk about emotionally available. He wasn't the first year. He was going through residency. He said, Gary, every picture of me that first year, I'm laying on the couch asleep with the baby on top of me. Because I was so tired. And they realized, okay, this can't go on. This can't happen with baby number two. He now works 3 days a week. And he works 5 minutes from home so he can come home
11: wow.
12: from lunch. And you might say, would you make that sacrifice? He goes, yeah, I drive an older car. He goes, but if you could have the relationship with your wife that I have, he wasn't speaking to me directly, but you know, generally, he goes, it's an unmatchable connection. I like the life of intimacy that we share, the fun we have, the joy and connected. I would rather be this connected to my wife with maybe a couple $100,000 less in the bank than have money that I may never spend and feel like we don't know each other and being frustrated with each other all the time. And another huge help for couples that were facing busyness, whether it was bringing a new child home or a new work challenge. And I didn't lead anybody. This just came up three different times, were the importance of check-ins.
11: Mm-hmm.
12: If we're not intentional about connecting with each other, it's not going to happen. In fact, the couple I called the relationally industrious couple have three different kinds of check-ins. They have their date nights, which is just about fun. Then they have their business nights, which might be, who's going to pay this? We need to get this fixed in the house. Or it might be, I was hurt when you did that. You feel like you've been distracted. And then they have their daily check-ins, and that's just 5 or 10 minutes. And here's how they thought through it, Jim. They said, if we don't do the other two meetings, the date night gets sabotaged. We want to deal with our business on date night instead of have fun. We want to air our grievances. And this is about time that we enjoy together. And the morning check-ins, he found, we just want to know what's happening with each other's day. And he found out, this was Randy, that Hannah does better when she's caffeinated. So he gives her the coffee.
11: Not everybody will react that way.
12: He comes back in, and it might just be 5 to, okay, what do you got going? How can I pray for you? What's going on? And they do it. And here's what I thought was just a beautiful truth that came out of it. Hannah says, you know, we even occasionally do marriage seminars. And everybody says, you guys are so lucky. You're such a good match. You found each other. And she said, Gary, luck has nothing to do with it. We didn't find this marriage. We created it, and we work hard to keep it. Mm. She goes, we can be distant easily. And they've learned the hard way that when they didn't do the three different ones, they had a date night. They live in British Columbia. Beautiful sunset. I mean, it was just a gorgeous summer evening, paddleboarding, and they wrecked it because they had one of their worst arguments ever. And these friends came by in a boat and said, oh, this is such a romantic evening, isn't it? And they're like, this has nothing to do with romance. But I love that because younger couples often think, okay, you find the right person and you reap a great marriage. These couples discovered you have to be intentional, and check-ins were just a wonderful tool. For John and Deborah, it was Sunday evenings, 2 to 3 hours. That was their time. It was inviolate. The kids could not come into their room. They would not schedule anything. Hmm. And I'm just saying, I see the seeds that they planted, and I see the crops that they have reaped, and I think that kind of intentionality pays off big time.
11: Yeah. You mentioned money there, and I want to come back to that because here at Focus, that's one of the reasons many, many couples will contact us, because money creates such friction in the marriage. And you use the illustration of the doctor who decided to work 3 days a week, drive an older car, those kinds of things. Those are all good decisions. But speak to how finances can create such a, I guess, storm. A hurricane in the marriage, and what can couples do practically to get their hands around those issues, that issue of finance?
12: Well, I featured two different couples, one that were buried in debt to where they owed more than they earned in a year, and that was a wake-up call, and another couple that was very poor when they got married, then very wealthy, and then they lost it all, and they've been dealing with that for a decade and a half. So they don't have that happy ending. Well, you start tithing and miraculous things happen. That happened to one couple, not to the other one. The two key lessons I got from this on finances were this. Communication is so important. In both cases, one spouse didn't communicate to the other just how bad it was.
11: Right.
12: With one couple, the wife was an accountant, and the husband thought, well, she's an accountant, she knows what's going. But she just didn't share that they were going a little bit more into debt, a little bit more. And so they said, okay, let's figure this out. And when they found out they were more in debt than they earned in a year, he was just angry that she let him get into this situation. Both of the couples mentioned that communication is so key. Even if you're in a family where one person primarily handles the finances, in my marriage, that's my wife, we still have to have these quarterly meetings where I know this is where our investments are, this is where we're given, this is where we're settled. We don't have debts other than a house right now, so that's not an ongoing issue. But I do think if you don't want finances to pull you apart, there's got to be great communication. The second issue was the anger that resulted from that and learning how to deal with it. And I found one verse that I think a lot of couples take too literally in a way that hurts their marriage. And that's that verse, do not let the sun go down while you're angry, and do not give the devil a foothold. And so they think they have to keep working this out before they go to sleep. And that's what happened with Randy and Hannah. They're going around and around and around. Well, we don't let the sun go down on your anger. And it only got worse. It took Randy 3 days to come to grips with his anger and frustration before they could deal with it productively. Mm. And I think when you look at that scripture, there are three statements, not one. There's, in your anger, do not sin. That's one. Do not let the sun go down while you are still angry. That's two. And do not give the devil a foothold. We pull that second phrase, don't let the sun go down while you're angry, out of context and make that the whole message. But Paul's directly quoting wisdom literature, which most people know they're not laws. It's just general wisdom. And in the Old Testament times, that was don't delay paying somebody, because at that point, if you did, they might go home hungry. If you've taken somebody's coat, return it by midnight so that they're not cold through the night. It was just a way, this is in Ephesians, and it was largely had a large Jewish community. Paul's just using language from scripture they would understand. But what he's really saying is, in your anger, do not sin, and don't give the devil a foothold. The don't go to sleep, I think, is a legalistic application. If you're going around and around and around, and it's 2 a.m., my suggestion is, get a good night's sleep, wake up, have a bagel, a cup of coffee, process it, maybe talk to God, and then come together. I don't think you're disobeying that verse. I think you're saying, okay, I don't want to sin in my anger, and I don't want to give the devil a foothold, and use that other one as a general principle. That's what the couples found was most helpful for them. And this is the great thing about marriage challenges, is they teach us how to handle things like anger, like fear, like a lack of forgiveness, like arrogance. Huh.
13: Well, this is Focus on the Family with Jim Daly, and our guest today is Gary Thomas, sharing stories and insights that he's collected and put together in his book, Making Your Marriage a Fortress. 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
11: Gary, I'm circling like a buzzard coming back to some of the themes that you're mentioning, but one of the things you said that caught my attention was that busyness can be the sucker punch of a marriage. And I think I get that. And you're pecking around all of that. But describe how we need to be aware of the sucker punch.
12: Well, the destruction of a sucker punch is that you don't see it coming. Most of us see sickness as a serious assault on our marriage. When you get a diagnosis, you have MS, you have cancer, you have Alzheimer's. Okay, this is something that we have to face head on. When a child is born with a disability, okay, we have to face this head on. Busyness is more by degrees. It's like gaining weight. You gain a quarter pound every 2 weeks, which means you gain half a pound in a month, which means you gain 6 pounds in a year and 12 pounds. And, you know, it's just this gradual thing where
11: How did you know that's what happened to me?
12: but it's not that much, right? You think a quarter. And I think with marriages, you can experience that distance where you don't know more. And so I would just ask couples today listening, if you're in your kitchen, you're in your living room, you're driving down the road, do you know your spouse's greatest temptation right now? Do you know the greatest frustration at work? Do you know the greatest fear they have for their children? Do you know the greatest hurt from their childhood that they're trying to deal with that keeps coming back and really challenges how they view themselves? Do you know their best way of connecting with God? Do they feel far from God? So often we just assume that we know our spouses and that we're walking this life together. Those are basic things that we often just never get around. And it's just because we're just too busy. It's a sucker punch. We don't see it coming until all of a sudden we're knocked out and say, how did that happen? And you see it, Jim, how many times have you heard this? I love him. I'm just not in love with him anymore.
11: Right.
12: And more often than not, that's just busyness. You haven't worked on the marriage. You've slowly grown apart. So you can't even see your way back. There is a way back, but it doesn't feel like it at the time.
11: Yeah. Gary, let me ask you, in your book, Making Your Marriage a Fortress, you describe a couple who lost their 19-year-old son. Mm-hmm. My brother and his wife had that experience with their 30-year-old son. Mm-hmm. I asked him one day, I just said, you know, how often do you think of Bobby? He said, Jim, every day I think of Bobby. That probably brings tears to my eyes even thinking about it now, because I don't know that there's any greater loss than the loss of a child.
12: I don't think there is. And when it's the loss of an only child, because it's not just your current loss, Jim, it's the future losses. What they found is that the second year was more painful than the first.
11: Wow.
12: The first year, they're numb. But the second year, okay, every Christmas now, we don't have Garrett with us. Garrett's friends graduate from college. They get jobs. Well, we don't have that. His friends get married. We're never going to have a daughter-in-law. They have kids. We're never going to have grandchildren. It's an ongoing loss. It's not like a one-time hurt. It's the hurt that keeps on hurting. What they found that kept them through was they had been serious students of Scripture. And it was so helpful. We talked earlier about whether you view Bible reading as Tylenol or vitamins. So often we go to the Bible if we need Tylenol. We've got a headache. We've got a hurt. Okay, what will solve it? Vitamins is a wiser approach because you need to draw upon it. And Janelle said something to me that blew me away. This is faith in action. As they're sharing freely about the devastation of losing this beloved son, a really good kid. In fact, as this airs, Jim, it'll be almost 10 years exactly that they've lost their son. But Janelle said to me, Gary, God didn't just call Garrett from us. He called Garrett to something. Mm-hmm. And applying the scripture to be absent from the body is to be present with the Lord. She goes, I know today Garrett is perfectly serving the God who created him. She goes, my friends, they have issues sometimes with daughters-in-law, or there's alcoholism or work problems or depression or whatnot. She goes, Garrett has none of that. He's doing exactly what God created him to do. And Jim, the faith and the excitement, he's just perfectly serving God in a way that my friends' kids aren't yet, because they're still here in a fallen situation. And I was blessed by a woman for whom scripture became real. She needed it to be real, and she found scripture to be true. And it was a refuge, and it was balm in the midst of her tremendous hurt. Another big help for them was just the community. She mentions grabbing the lapels of one of her best friends the morning she found out. She said 70% of marriages end up in a divorce when this happens. Please don't let me lose my husband. I've lost my son. I don't want to lose my husband. And this church just wrapped their arms around her. She was getting 5 or 6 texts every day. After the first year, Joe's friends kind of dropped off. Janelle's friends, maybe, not saying it's a gender thing, but they were right there. But I think Joe's friends said, okay, we've traveled through this a year. It's time to move on. And so at 18 months is when he kind of broke. And it was interesting because Janelle said, for the first year, it was 95 Joe and 5% me. Joe was the strong one. He was holding me up. The second year, she says, it became 75% me and 25% Joe. He was devastated. And what was so devastating to her, every time he saw Janelle's face, he was reminded of Garrett. Garrett looked so much like her. Yeah. So he wants to love his wife. And yet, just the grief that he's reminded of his son. And so they had one of the biggest arguments of their marriage about 18 months after Garrett had died. And Joe stormed off, and Janelle just got on the phone and she called his friends. Y'all got to go get him. I don't know what's going to happen, but he doesn't need to be alone right now. And they did. And that's why I say to people listening, church does matter. God doesn't want us to walk through this life alone. It's not just husband and wife. It's husband and wife and church. Because right now, people need you if you're not going through a storm. But the day will come. Jesus says, in this world, you will have trouble. If you believe Jesus, the day will come when you need those church members to wrap their arms around you. And it's too late if you wait for it. So keep listening to Focus on the Family. Get the daily vitamins. Grow in Scripture so that you can draw that powerful truth when you need it. Have those relationships so that you can stay together. What Joe and Janelle have today is so precious. It's buried 70% of couples who have faced it. It's given them 100% increase in their love for each other.
11: Yeah, that's so wonderful and so well said. And, you know, that's what God does in our hearts when we lean into Him, not away from Him. And the test for us is where that bitterness and that anger goes. Do you trust God to bring you through the valley and out the other side and raise you up in a mountaintop, even if circumstances aren't dictating that's the joy you should have. That's the joy God brings. So, man, this has been terrific, Gary. Thanks so much for spending the time with us on day two. And as John said, if you missed day one, go back and get it. You can do that through your smartphone, through the app, or come to the website and download it there. But the basic premise here is Gary's poured his heart into this book, Making Your Marriage a Fortress. And there's so many nuggets of truth in here. You need to get a copy. And we'd love it if you would participate in ministry with us. Get the book directly from Focus. Become a monthly supporter. We'll send it as our way of saying thank you. If you can't do that, we get it. One-time gift is another great way to do ministry with Focus on the Family. Help more marriages. And I'm telling you, John, I've said this a lot. The breakdown of marriage is, I believe, the core problem in the culture. Mm. I don't care what color your skin is or any of that. Marriage is a significant problem in the culture today, and kids are struggling. You talk about fighting poverty, we need to keep marriages together. And Gary has devoted his life to that, and it's worth reading. So get a hold of us and get a copy today.
13: 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I'm John Fuller, inviting you back as we once again help you and your family thrive in Christ.

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2: So what are those goals that you have set for yourself? Hey, I am Katie Evans, and if you're new here, I like to set goals for myself every single month. Sometimes they're bigger goals, sometimes they're smaller goals, sometimes they're little silly ones, and sometimes they are, you know, something that I can do with others or just for myself. But the point of these goals is to better ourselves every single day. So one of mine, it was a goal last month and I rolled it over because I wanted to keep it going, make it a real habit, is go to the gym 3 days a week. I got a gym membership at the end of April. I think I did all but one week in May. I got there 3 days a week. So far, trekking along on that goal. It definitely does a lot. Going to the gym and actually, you know, not just running and doing a little bit of strength training that I've done at home, but having a wide variety of different resources there. I'm very lucky. You could find many different gym memberships. The YMCA also has one. I almost joined the YMCA because they have a pool, but then I decided I'd just go to my friend's house. But yeah, what are some of your goals?
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4: Tell your friend, by grace, I've been saved. Oh my God, thank you, Jesus. By grace, I've been saved. Let's go back to Ephesians 2, verses 5 through 10.
5: And so everybody, regardless of whether you have served or not, have access to heaven. Period. So don't knock people because they sin it. Listen. You say, well, they can't access it. Oh, yes, they can. Why? Because they are saved by grace. And once you're saved by grace, you are brought into that family. Listen, how do you expect people to get back on track? How do you expect the backslider to come back to the Lord? You have to be able to access. A backslider comes back to the Lord because they cry out and say, Lord, help me. That means they reach up and say, I'm tired of sinning. And it changes. And so you rejoice when one sinner comes to the Lord because you understand that they found their way back to heaven. That's it. Listen, all of this saying that they used to find their way to the club. They used to find their way to heroin. They used to find their way to the Bible, the bottle. They used to find their way to crack. But now they are turning from that and are finding their way back to the Word of God and back to the spiritual access. Just like the prodigal son, who was in the hogmire pen with the hogs and came to himself and said, I'm going to return to my father. So guess what? The point is, the rebellious son who was in the mud in the hog pen still had access to the father. And a drunk, a prostitute on sentry who saved, can lift her head and say, Father, bring me back. Woo! Thank you, God. Hallelujah. Thank you, Jesus. Hallelujah. No matter how far you go down, once you're saved, you got access. That's why you don't give up on saved people, baby. You don't give up on saved people have hope. That's why Paul said, I'm praying that you, that your heart eyes would know the hope of his calling for your life. That's all it is, that the prostitute would one day realize God has a calling on my life and it ain't prostituting on the street. That's what the hope is. When God says give people hope, what you're doing is you're helping them discover their calling. That's what it, when you come out of your depression, that's what it is. You're reminded of your calling. And if you feel aloof, if you feel detached, ask God right now, remind me of my calling. Thank you, Jesus. Thank you, Lord. I know firsthand. I know sometimes I get stupid. I act like a dummy. Like, oh, you don't deserve this. Wait a second. Wait a minute. You're right. I don't deserve it. You're right. I'm a sinner. But listen, my relationship in this family does not require me to wallow in guilt and sin. There is no punishment for those who are in Christ Jesus, for Christ died for that. So why be depressed? Cry out and say, forgive me for that sin, restore me to my calling, and put me back to work. That's why Romans or 1 John 1:9, that if you confess your sins, he is faithful and just to forgive you your sin and cleanse you from all unrighteousness. If you confess it, he'll cleanse you. He'll heal you. He'll forgive you. That's what it says. I'm stuck right now. I got so much more to give you. I'm stuck. I'm stuck on this. I'm stuck. But I want you to understand that we are saved by grace through faith. So every ounce of faith, listen to this. Romans 1:17 says the just shall live by faith. So in three aspects, the first aspect, we're saved by faith. Do you have a saving faith where you believe in Christ? But then there's a faith in Romans 1:17 that you walk by faith, which means that faith that says, I believe God for my rent. I believe God for this job. I believe God for this ministry. I believe God for my healing. I believe God for my family.

0: I believe God for my children to get right. That's walking by faith daily. You walk by faith daily. Now notice the difference. Listen to this carefully. Notice the difference. When you're saved by faith, what do you need faith in? Faith in Jesus Christ. So what does your faith say? I believe that Jesus Christ is the Son of God and died and rose again for my salvation. That faith takes care of your salvation. Boom. Done deal. But to walk by faith, you need a daily faith that says, I need faith for gas in my car. I need faith to be loving to my boss. I need faith to be able to please God. For Hebrews tells us that without faith, it is impossible to please God. Well, I'm teaching something tonight. Somebody better say, teach, Pastor Cherry, teach. Listen. So listen, the point is, forgot what my point was, but to live by faith means I need faith for my house. I need faith for my ministry. I need faith for my own mental. Ooh, that's a good one. Ooh, I feel something right now. I believe right now I'm speaking to somebody. I'm not sure who it is. I know you're on the line, and God just said you need faith for your mental stability. I believe it. I feel it right now in my spirit. Hallelujah. Thank you, Lord. He just gave it to me. I hear it. I receive it. God says you need faith for your mental stability. And the reason you go back and forth, almost bipolar, almost in up and down, almost in a one day you feel great, the next day you want to drink yourself into a stupor. God said you need faith for your mental stability. God, listen, what he's saying is you need faith to be able to keep it steady, baby. Keep it steady. And Romans 12, 1 says, I beseech you, brethren, therefore I beseech you, brethren, by the mercies of God, that you present your bodies a living sacrifice, holy and acceptable unto God, which is your reasonable service. And be ye transformed. Listen to this. Be ye transformed. That's Romans 12, 1 and 2. Be ye transformed by the renewing of your mind, so that you may prove what is that good and acceptable and perfect will of God. God says you need faith to renew your mind. Your mind will get stable if you learn how to have faith. What is faith? Don't drop off of it. In other words, believe help is coming and stick on it. In other words, don't drop off. Well, it's not going to happen. No. Keep your mind stable by saying it's going to happen. God is going to provide. God is going to provide. God is going to provide. God is going to provide. Just like Abraham, when God said, go and offer your only son. But it was a contradiction because he said he was going to bless him through his son. But Abraham went up anyway on the mountain, put his son on the altar, get ready to put the knife in him on the fire. And the Lord said, stay your hand, Abraham. He said, I've provided a ram for you in the bush. And that's where Abraham called him Jehovah Jireh. The Lord provides, because he kept on going, even though it looked like God was saying, I'm going to make you lose this job. I'm going to make you lose this blessing. You're not going to make it. You keep on going up the hill. In other words, don't let your mind fall off what your faith says. To do what your mind says is to live in the old way with the lust of the flesh and the mind. Remember we read it? To live that way is to live in darkness, but to live in the spirit is to not back off of it. If God said it, that settles it. Oh my God. All right. I got to get back to the text. I got to go back. Are you with me? Are you tracking? So, for by grace are you saved through faith, and that not of yourselves. Oh, wait a minute. Wait a minute. It is the gift of God. Well, scholars have argued about this as to what is not of yourselves. Is it faith, or is it the salvation or the grace? I think the latest antecedent, a lot of them argue that it says the nearest antecedent would be faith. So faith is not of yourselves. It is the gift of God. Well, listen, the bottom line is, the point is, God is saying that even to choose to believe, you can't even choose. It's got to be right, because the Bible even says later on, I think it is in Ephesians, where he says, Our hearts need to be regenerated in Peter. Our hearts need to be regenerated by the Holy Spirit, which is given unto us. That the dead man of God cannot even, that the dead person can't even come to God without the Holy Spirit moving on him. So your choice to have faith to get saved is a gift. Listen, your faith for the day, your faith for your job, your faith for your ministry is a gift. Listen, put it like this. Do you know how, you know how Christmas is? When Christmas comes, you get a gift, right? You go downstairs and there's a gift under the tree. You can't wait till Christmas. You go downstairs and you get the gift. Now, remember, I told you, you only need the faith gift for salvation once. You only need that faith once. Once I believe in Jesus, I'm done. I'm good. That faith in Jesus, I'm good. I'm solid. So once you get that gift is not under the tree anymore. But remember, I said you need faith day to day for the week. So you need faith for Monday, faith for Tuesday, faith for Wednesday, Thursday, Friday. Listen to this carefully. So when I wake up on Monday, if faith is a gift, guess what? Faith is under the tree Monday for the faith I need for that day. If I don't go downstairs to open that gift, God, Jesus, thank you. I will not have faith for Monday to pull down what I need in the day. The Bible says, listen, it is not of ourselves. It is the gift of God. In other words, go get the gift every day. Go get that gift to open it up and say, listen, even the Bible says, as your day is, so your strength shall be. God gives you a measure of faith for each day you live. God. And that measure of faith is always enough for what you need to do. Who's going to make a cake and not put enough flour in it? Hello. God tells you to make a cake, but he's not going to give you enough milk. God tells you to make a cake and he don't give you enough eggs for it. What sense is that? If God gives you Monday, thank you, Jesus, and he says, occupy Monday in the spirit, he has put a gift under the tree, oh my God, for you to walk downstairs, open that gift and say, I receive my faith for Monday. I receive every measure of faith that God has for me. Faith to be able to deal with my boss. Faith to deal with my children. Faith to deal with my income. Faith to deal with my marriage. Faith to deal with my sin. Faith to deal with my mental instability. Faith to deal with whatever I'm going. Oh my God. I need to stop right now. I need to just stop. I need to quit. This is just, I'm sorry. I'm just going to pause. Listen, can I please go a little, I'm sorry. I'll hold it a minute. I'm sorry. Hallelujah. I'm sorry. I'm sorry. Hallelujah. Hallelujah. When I think of that kind of grace, hallelujah. I'm sorry. I'm sorry. Hallelujah. Thank you, Lord. Woo! Thank you, Lord. Today is Tuesday. Did you go downstairs to get your gift? Or are you frustrated? You're weary. You're tired. You're done. You're all upset. No, you didn't go get your gift. It's still down there. It's still down there. But here's the problem. You got all kind of gifts that you never open because you can't use Wednesday's gift. You can't use Tuesday's gift for Wednesday. Wednesday, you need a new gift. The Bible says in Lamentations, he says, it is of the Lord's mercies that we are not consumed. His mercies fail not. His compassion is new day by day. In other words, we get fresh compassion, fresh faithfulness, fresh mercy every day. In other words, God ain't serving you leftovers. All right. You were upset Tuesday and you cussed him out and you messed up. Ain't nothing we can do about that. But for Wednesday, you go downstairs and you get this Wednesday faith and let Tuesday go. Ain't no point in backtracking. No, that's what the cross is for. It's what the cross is for. No need backtracking. All right. 9 says, it is not of works, lest any man should boast. So I think we're clear on that. That clearly, nothing you have done has positioned you for this blessing. Now watch this. For we are his workmanship. Do you remember how in chapter 1, verses 10, 11, 12, 13, 14, we talked about how our calling and our destiny was predestined from the beginning, before the foundation of the world? So the passage here is highlighting that God is only working out what he has already predestined from the beginning. He has determined your success from the beginning. And that's what he said to Joshua in Joshua 1. He says, whatever you put your feet on, I have already given it to you. What did he say though? Only be thou courageous and turn not from this word to the left nor the right. Meditate on him day and night. So we are his workmanship, which means that God is working. He is working. He is working it. He is working it. Well, come on. God is work that thing, God. Work that, Jesus. God is working it. He is working it out. What does Romans 8 say? In all things, God is at work for the good of those. He's work. Listen, he's at work for you. God is, you think it's hard work? For God, God is working for you. Come on, somebody. You don't. So should you want to be paid for your work? So how do you pay God for his work? Let everything that hath breath do what? Praise ye the Lord. How do you pay God for work? Worship him. I get so mad. Ooh, people come in church like God owes them something, and he's been working all week to protect you from a car accident, to protect you from a robber or a rapist, to keep a roof over your head, to keep food on your he's been working to make you more patient. He's been working to make you a better wife. He's been working to keep money in your bank account, and you come in and you can't praise him? You can't worship him? How do you pay him? He don't want your money. He said, praise me. Give me the worship. I'm worthy. And that's what worship means. Worthy. He is worthy. Worship. It is worthy to show him that he's been working all week. God, you've been working, and I thank you. Have you said thank you today? Have you lifted your hands to say praise you? You ought to stop right now. Take your hands off the keys and say thank you. Thank you for working for me. Thank you for working it out for me. Thank you for blessing my children. Thank you for helping me stay safe. Thank you that my knee didn't collapse. Thank you that my heart didn't go out. Thank you that I still can see. Thank you that I got my right mind. Thank you that I can talk right now. Thank you that my stomach's not an ulcer. Thank you that the report came back non-cancerous. Thank you that the lump is not going to kill me. Thank you that my blood is still flowing. Thank you that there's a roof over my head. Thank you, God. Thank you for what you're doing in my life. Have you stopped to praise him, or are you still complaining? See, whenever you do complaining, you're living in the old man. You're living in that dead world under the prince of the air. Our complaining has been replaced with praise. That every time you think about complaining, you ought to say, well, I'm out of gas, but I thank the Lord that he's going to provide it. And you ought to just praise him. Say, the Lord will make a way somehow. You know that old 100. Listen, you've got to thank him for working it out. God is at work. God is at work. Come on, tap him, somebody. Somebody tap yourself and say, God is at work. If you're worried about it, he's working on it. The text says we are his workmanship. We are his project. And really, really, can I tell you this? Write this down. Can I tell you this? In the Greek, the word really means we are his masterpiece. That's what it says. The Greek says we are his masterpiece. In other words, we're his best product. In other words, we're not just clay in the potter's hands looking for something we just set on the cleft of the shelf and we're looking for a mediocre return. He said, this is my masterpiece. God is looking at your life and saying, I am about to create and work out the most jubilant, the most blessed, the most honorable life. It's a masterpiece. God is looking at you and saying, you are a masterpiece. God says your life is not ordinary. It is extraordinary. Why? Because he's working on it. Now, if you're working on it, you're right. You broke and busted. You ain't all that. But with God massaging it, God is working on your boss. God is working on HR. Do you hear me? Listen to what I'm saying. God is working on stuff next year for you right now. Do you hear me? God is working on people who need to get ready for your ministry. God is working on the husband you haven't met or the wife you... God is working. Why? Listen, he's not just trying to find you a boo. He knows that you need a partner to make this calling work. It's all about your calling that God from the beginning, before the foundation of the world, determined who you were going to be. And he wants to work it out for you. He wants to show you, I got this. I got it. I got it. I got it. I got it. All I need you to do is keep going downstairs and picking up that gift. Go downstairs and get it. Go downstairs and get it. And if you ain't got it downstairs, go another room and get it. And if you ain't got another room, you live in a studio, then just go to the other side of the room and get it. Come on, don't mess with me. If you're sleeping in your car, then go to the front seat, go to the back seat and get it. Don't mess with me. Don't mess with me. If you're living in a hotel temporarily, go to the bathroom and get it. Jesus, if you're homeless, you're on the street, just in the spirit, go to the edge of the curb and get it. Thank you, Jesus. Hallelujah. You don't have to have a home to get a blessing. You don't have to be married to get a blessing. You don't have to have a car to get a blessing. You don't have to have a job to get a blessing. But you do have to be spiritual, and you have to have faith. And I don't care where you are. You can be locked up in San Quentin. You can be downtown at the Twin Towers, and you can go over the side of your cell and get it and say, God, give me faith for this sentence I'm about to get when I go to court. Please, please, beloved, please help me spread this word. Somebody needs to hear this teaching. Somebody in your family, somebody you know needs to hear this word. Somebody needs to know how valuable they are. Somebody needs to know God loves them, please. Please tell somebody about touching my life, not for me, but for them. Thank you, Lord. God has changed my life. And that's why I'm here, teaching this word, so he can change yours too.
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2: 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We all know there is power in prayer, and we can be prayer warriors together. Hey there, I am Katie Evans. Thanks so much for tuning in and joining me this evening. But here's the deal. If you want to be praying for others, you want to join me in being a prayer warrior, and you don't know where to start, well, go to the station website and enter the keyword prayer. It's so simple. It's going to redirect you to Crosswalk. You're going to find prayer requests from so many different people and listeners. So I want you to pick out a couple and pray for them, and then submit your prayer request as well. It can be long or short. It can be detailed. It can be vague. And you can put your name on it, like this one from Michelle. Dear Heavenly Father, I lift Kristen up to you, Lord, for a total and complete healing of the cancer trying to spread throughout her body. I pray you strengthen her and her children in this difficult time, and I pray they feel your comfort. In Jesus' precious name, amen. Like I said, that was from Michelle. And Michelle, we are praying for Kristen, for her family, and we're praying for those who are helping her through this time, her medical staff, her friends like you. And again, go to the station website, enter the keyword prayer, and submit your prayer request today.
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2: John in Baldwin Park.
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3: 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Is he saying hell, or is he trying to say the F word? You know?
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0: Michael, what about you truly don't know him? You've been coming to church, but and you're convicted of sin, and you know you're not in right standing with God, and you're fearful of the judgment. One thing that praise God, you're not fearful of the judgment, are you, as a believer? If you're in His Word, and I'm not fearful because you're not going to stand before judgment. The great white throne judgment is for those who don't know Jesus. As we often say, we're ready to meet Him. I don't know about the process of getting there. You know, that concerns me a little. But meeting Him, will you hear, "Well done, thou good and faithful servant"?
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2: 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Jeremiah 33:3 says, "Call to me, and I will answer you, and I will tell you great and mighty things which you do not know." 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
0: He knows you better than you know yourself. He doesn't not playing hide and seek. He's not trying to make life difficult. And He wants you to know as much as you need to know. And so, Lord, I need help in this. I need confirmation on this. Would you show me? Would you open or close the door? I'm going to wait on you. And he's not going, no. I'm going to make you suffer for a while. He might make you wait to make you do this. Lord, I need to hear from you. I need to hear from you. And that waiting time's not wasted time. Well, here's a bonus. I don't know if it's in there. Fourth point. Well, it's kind of confusing. I have different points. Let's just say bonus. People will use dreams and visions, or the Lord spoke to me to manipulate you. All those guys I just mentioned a few minutes ago did that. Some of them are still doing that. Be very careful. Have your spiritual eyes open. Seek the Lord. He will show you. Number six, in hearing the voice of God, be honest about who or what is truly influencing you. Be honest about who or what is truly influencing you. Well, Shane, isn't that obvious? Many people are not truly honest about what's influencing them. Right, they make a decision, yeah, but you're just being led astray by money in the world. No, I'm not. God wants to use me. He wants to build my ministry. No, you're being influenced by numbers and status and recognition or people. Just be honest. Don't tell people if you don't want to, but at least be honest with God and say, God, I don't know what's influencing me, but I want you to influence me. And the only reason I mention this is so many people think that they're being led of God's Spirit, but actually the wrong thing is influencing them. Anybody ever influenced by their flesh? Well, every arm should go up. I might give you another opportunity in a minute. Seven, be slow to speak and actually slower to move. So you don't, when it's led of the Spirit, it's often not, you're not often not reacting. You're responding in wisdom. Okay, Lord, is this you? I'm not going to react. Any reactors? Balcony, anybody react up there? You want to fix things, get it taken care of. React. Often being led of the Spirit. Sometimes if you're to react and get out of the way of a coming car on the wrong side of the road, but usually, Lord, I want to be led of your Spirit. The reason we take time is because you have to flush out the wrong impulses. You have to kind of get rid of that, why am I doing this? The lust of the flesh, right? The lust of the eye, and it takes time to flesh out all that stuff. Number eight, remain teachable and humble. That is the best way for God to lead you, is it not? All right, parents, let's get real. How easy is it to grab your little two-year-old and say, okay, come on. There we go. No problem. Versus throwing a fit. And they anchor to that car. They're not getting up. You're like, yeah, we're going. Yes, you are. You're going. What's easier? How to lead them? That's the same. Fighting, kicking, and fighting and screaming? Or like, Lord, where do you want to lead me? I think I even have the verse for that. But check out this verse. My goodness. The humble, he teaches his way. Well, that tells me he resists the proud. James, I believe. He resists the proud. But he teaches, he leads those who are humble. In other words, if you want to be led of the Spirit, God will lead you. If you can truly say, don't tell people what they want to hear, but if you can, Lord, I truly want to know what you want me to do in this area. I can guarantee he will lead. Might not be that day, type A people. Do you ever pray and I'm ready for the answer later today? Yeah, right now, yes. I've done many of those. Number 9, seek godly counsel, but understand that God may lead you differently. However, the Bible says there is safety in the multitude of counsel. So many people go to one person, and that one person might not see things like you do. That's why I said in the multitude of counsel. The more counsel you can get from Christian, people, the more safety there is. But sometimes God will lead you differently when it's not a moral issue. Does that make sense? I mean, when it's like, I clearly don't know what to do here. And he will open and close doors if he wants to, will he not? When you're sincerely seeking him. Here's one of the things I've been praying about. I don't want to talk about it. I actually hate talking about it. I was actually scheduled to fly out today to be on Dr. Daniel Pompa's podcast tomorrow, but I canceled a couple weeks ago. It's the anxiety. I don't like talking about it. Most of you know what I'm going through. So, when I took the trip to Mexico, which I still recommend to people, alternative route, it's actually called integrative oncology. So they use the best of both worlds. Whatever works, basically. And don't worry, I'm going somewhere. It's an important point. So, godly counsel, I saw it. Even when I got there talking to Christian doctors, and I was 5 hours away from beginning chemotherapy. 5 hours. Cyclophosphamide, made in 1940s from mustard gas. It's also a problem I know too much, too. That doesn't help. So, but in micro, what they call low dosage, what it does is it reveals the regulatory T cells. And often cancer can hide inside the regulatory T cells. Regulatory means they're regulating the immune system. And so what that low dose does is it exposes it. And so your immunity can get those cancer cells. I just didn't have peace. The whole time I'm fine. Okay, Lord, I'm going, but if you want to close this door, close this door. And that's actually what happened. I had vitamin C therapy, actually electrolytes, where they put electrolytes in your IV for an hour and a half, and my body just freaked out. It convulsed. It was bad. I was almost probably close to heading to the hospital. And they still don't know what caused, that's not normal. We've never had that happen. And so I still said, okay, listen to counsel, stayed, and it was a Tuesday, and then they did ozone therapy, where they put in a lot of oxygen, which is really good, because cancer hates oxygen. And so normally, it's fine, and my body did the same thing. And it's like, I'm like, you know, where your teeth are chattering, but this is beyond, this is like out of control. They got oxygen on my face. Doctors are in their stat. They got my shirt open, putting a EKG machine on, trying to regulate my heart rate and injecting stuff to slow. It's like, what in God's, they're doctors, they have no clue what's going on. So finally, when I calmed down, put on worship, and they wanted to inject stuff to get my fever down, I said, no, let me just worship for an hour and a half. And I said, I know what's happening. God is closing this door. And of course, they try to talk you into it. I go, ma'am, this door is closed. My wife's picking me up tomorrow, and we're going to Coronado for a few days. That's what God, that's the plan. So, all counsel, right? Even people kind of got mad at me for leave, but it's like God closed that door. And because he deals with people differently, a pastor friend of mine has the same thing I have. He's his third trip down there. And he loves, it's working great for him, but God works differently. And ever since I found out, once I start everything, the last 5 months, it's actually been, I've been doing much better. I don't feel it much anymore. I have tons of energy. So, I don't know what that means though. I have no clue what that means. It just means day by day, trusting the Lord. But, God was using something different in my life. Because whatever the end of the story is, I don't know what's going to be. He gets all the glory, all the credit. I can't say Mexico worked, chemotherapy worked, this worked, that worked. It's like, I'm just trusting the Lord. And so that's why he will, and talk about a closed door. I mean, it's like, we've never seen anything like this. I don't know what, 5 hours away. And I still know, cyclophosphamide. Drip, drip, drip, drip, drip. And then you got to take pills home. For months, and it says, yeah, don't touch them and keep out of the way of kids. I'm like, I have to deal with this. What is going on here? But I also regulate. It's like, okay, I'm feeling great. This, my lymph nodes way down. This, okay, Lord, because he's also, he doesn't want you to be naive. And I was actually, another, where I use godly counsel is USC was scheduled for neck surgery. I think back in March, and when I went to Mexico, or so I don't have the exact dates, April, it was probably April, Morgan, I remember, the head doctor there said, I actually wouldn't do that. I can do it, but I wouldn't do that because they're going to cut your whole neck open, remove lymph nodes, and then they'll go in your mouth. You have to sign something that says they can take out whatever they feel necessary, and you know it's part of your tongue, your mouth. They can go in and they can go beyond margins and things like that. He goes, for you being a speaker and quality of life, he goes, that was okay. That's how I felt that peace too already. So God is using the counselors and he's opening doors and he knows my heart has never been more pure to know his will and to seek his will. And he'll lead in those certain ways, but he leads people differently. There's people here, even here this morning, that have used chemotherapy and radiation and surgery, and God uses how he guides is really up to the individual. And just so you know, well, no, I won't get too many different details on, but yeah, so that was one of the stories. I don't know if I'll tell it the second because I don't like to talk about it. I like to just move forward, but I think it's important. For you guys to understand how God will close a door if you're sincere and you're sincerely seeking him. So seeking godly counsel, but understand God may lead you differently. Here's why. Most people have a certain lens they look through. Correct people, Shane, you need to get healed. You need to do this. And so they're right. There's nothing wrong with that. But what is God doing? Your counsel needs to be weighed and waited on, especially when people give you words from the Lord. Anybody get those? God told me. God told me to tell you. And it's just, you know, it's an area you have to be very careful in. And then I'll close with point 10, faith and his sovereign control. Faith and his sovereign control is critical. Guys, this is where the rubber meets the road. Because we can, as Christians, we control things, we make decisions, and if we're not careful, we can begin to try to control God. Anybody relate? So, being led of the Spirit, at some point, you get to this, hopefully every day, Lord, I'm trusting in your sovereign control. It's critical. Because you'll have a certain idea of how things should be done. A certain way. And when they're not done that way, or when life, you get the bad news, the phone call, the doctor, right? And it's, you'll have a nervous breakdown, anxiety, because this is critical. Faith in a sovereign control. Sovereignty, it trusting God, it holds the line even when the course seems uncertain. Here's the thing. God often isn't very clear, so we walk in faith and we seek Him. If we knew with certainty, then it's not faith and we would be less inclined to seek Him. Did you catch that? I don't know. This is a tough one for me because I want to know. I want to see clearly. I want to know, is this the right path? Sometimes like, oh, maybe. As long as it's not bad, right? Well, that's a no-brainer. But sometimes God, that's why it's called faith. Lord, I don't know if we should start this church. Step out. I don't know if we should do this. Step out. I mean, if most of us were honest, we were never 100% sure if we should marry the person we married. Maybe some of you were, good for you. But a lot of us, you know, faith. Should I take this job? Gosh, faith. We want the right path, but then it's not faith. Many times we don't know what that right path is. What about if the mountain, Jesus said, pray and this mountain will be moved into the sea. What if the mountain isn't meant to be moved, but meant to be climbed? From streams in the desert, I don't know if we have this one. You will never learn faith in comfortable surroundings. God gives us His promises in a quiet hour, seals our covenants with great and gracious words, and then steps back and waits to see how much we believe. He then allows the tempter to come, and the ensuing test seems to contradict all that He has spoken. This is when faith wins its crown. Is that not true? We think faith is easy. Actually, guys, it's hard. Faith is hard. Genuine faith. God says, here's my promises, here's my word, now I'm going to step back. What about if you're not healed? What about the tempter comes in? And what about if you're overcome with anxiety and fear? What are you going to do about that? Also, faith doesn't always step out. Sometimes it stays put. So here's a verse for some of you. James 1:5. If any one of you lacks wisdom, you should ask God, who gives generously to all without finding fault, and it will be given to you. Does anybody lack wisdom today? Look, is that a promise or what? I've read that over and over. I'm like, that's a promise from the Word of God. If you lack wisdom in a certain area, ask God. Now, it does go on to say, when He gives it to you, don't be like a double-minded man, compromising, contemplating, justifying, everything we just talked about. You need a reminder of those? What were they? Excuses, justifications, procrastinations. No, once He gives you that wisdom, you've got to step out on it. If not, you'll become an unstable man. So, a closing conviction, I used it last week, but I want to put up there again. Jesus said in John 16:8 that when the Holy Spirit comes, He will convict the world in regard to sin and righteousness and judgment. So the Holy Spirit will convict a person of their sin and their righteousness. They're not in right standing with God. And there is a judgment to come. So, as we're talking about being led of the Spirit, if God is convicting you this morning to get that relationship right with Him, do not avoid it. That conviction, it's a wonderful gift. Do you know people wouldn't come to God without that conviction? The drawing of the Spirit? Nobody comes to the Son except by the Father draw Him. There's a drawing, there's conviction. You need to make that decision, maybe some of you today. I'm coming home. I'm repenting. I'm believing. I'm coming home, God. Whether you're a prodigal, what about if you don't know Him? You truly don't know Him. You've been coming to church, and you're convicted of sin, and you know you're not in right standing with God, and you're fearful of the judgment. One thing that praise God, you're not fearful of the judgment, are you? As a believer? If you're in His Word, and I'm not fearful, because you're not going to stand before judgment. The great white throne judgment is for those who don't know Jesus. As we often say, we're ready to meet Him. I don't know about the process of getting there. You know, that concerns me a little. But meeting Him, will you hear, "Well done, thou good and faithful servant"? There's only two options. "Well done, thou good and faithful servant." Or, "Depart from me, I never knew you." That's heavy, huh, Joe? Can you imagine somebody living their whole life thinking they're okay? I go to church. I own a Bible. I live in America. God bless the USA. And if we had time, we could turn to it where He says, but we ate and drank in Your presence. You sat with us. We heard You teach. We did all these things, and He'll say, "Depart from me. I don't know you, you who practice lawlessness." Now, of course, He knows who they are, obviously, but there's no relationship there via repentance. So make that decision today if you haven't. And for the Christian, the best way to be led of the Spirit is to be filled. The best way to hear is to be filled. The best way to know His will is to be filled with His Spirit. So, we'll end with this thought. How are you filled? You're as filled as much as you want to be. Me too. I don't think I'm 100%. Nobody is. But the more you empty yourself, the more you empty yourself of self, of your self-will, of what you want, stop running from God, stop ignoring His voice, and get back to that just full surrender, that's when the filling comes. And it's beautiful. It's so much more easier to be led of the Spirit when you're filled with His Spirit. Amen.

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And for all the latest on what God is doing with His ministry here, please be sure to follow us on most social media platforms. 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I

0: Regaining Lost Ground was pre-recorded and sponsored by Westside Christian Fellowship on 98.3 FM, The Word. It is August, which means it is National Back to School Month. Hey, I'm Katie Evans, and I'm pretty sure that used to be in September. I don't know. I was looking online at my sources, my super secret sources. It's just, you know, holiday website. But yes, August is now back to school month because many students go back to school. Now I know in other places in the country, some, you know, that have maybe more of a farming background. Yeah, school doesn't start till after Labor Day because originally kids needed to be working on the farms. And actually they might still be. I say originally, I don't know. There's still small farms out there that use family help. But yeah, back to school month. So if you are back to school this August, I hope that you are keeping cool, or if your kids are back, that you're packing some nice cool treats for them. I don't know, applesauce, pudding, definitely water, yes. But it is also National Sandwich Month, which seems pretty fitting if it is now National Back to School Month, because what is the perfect lunch? Sandwiches.
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3: If you're dealing with somebody who's an addict and they will not give it up. My dad's uncle used to identify with being an alcoholic. You know how today people will identify with their sexual sin usually. When you say, love the sinner, hate the sin, the problem with that statement is if you identify as the sin, then there is no loving the sinner or hating the sin. It's the same as far as how they receive it. Well, my dad's uncle was like this when it came to his drinking. And he would come to a family gathering, Thanksgiving or something, and be a little bit drunk and bring his own booze and stuff. And he would say, if you don't accept my drinking, then you don't accept me. Like, you can't talk to me about this. I'm going to do it wherever I go. If you reject my drinking, then you reject me. 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

0: Do you ever wish you could have sat at Jesus' feet and just listened? Well, today, in a manner of speaking, you'll get that chance. Welcome to Through the Bible. I'm Steve Schwetz, your host. Our teacher, of course, is Dr. J. Vernon McGee, and he's about to guide us through Matthew 18, where we'll hear straight from Jesus himself. It's a great study, one that answers some questions about the kingdom of heaven and talks about the importance of forgiveness. So go ahead, grab your favorite seat on the Bible bus, and as you get comfortable, let's hear from a fellow passenger named Fred, who hopped back aboard after a long break.
1: This is Fred. I live in Grand Prairie, Texas. I was saved in 1971, having been a former professional drummer. Should be dead, like a lot of my friends were at that time. But I got saved. Then I joined a questionable group. I was in that for about 3 years. And when I got out, I started listening to J. Vernon McGee and Through the Bible on the radio here and there in the Southern California area in mid-70s. And then I eventually

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4: 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Let's pray. Heavenly Father, increase our desire for your word, and let each word that we hear delight our souls. In Jesus' name we pray. Amen. Now turn to Matthew 18 as we go through the Bible with Dr. J. Vernon McGee.
5: Now in the 18th chapter of the Gospel of Matthew, we have a very wonderful chapter here. We find first the Lord places a little child in the midst as an object lesson for the kingdom of heaven today. And then he pronounces the parable of the lost sheep, and he provides a new pattern for conduct in the church, and he proclaims a new proviso for forgiveness. You see, these chapters here, though they do not seem to further advance the movement that's in the gospel, but they do fill out many of the dark corners which have risen because of the sudden digression in the kingdom of heaven due to the rejection of the king. Now, Matthew 13 gave us an overall outline of the kingdom of heaven in this age in the mystery parable discourse. But there are still questions to be answered. These chapters I find very helpful in answering many of the questions that arise. Now we find that the new birth is made essential in entering the kingdom. And so let's begin there with verse 1 now, and I'm reading. At the same time came the disciples unto Jesus, saying, "Who is the greatest in the kingdom of heaven?" I wonder if you detect anything there of personal ambition, or is that just because I have a very critical mind that I see it there? Well, I feel that these men probably have been talking it over, and I suppose that maybe two or three of them would express themselves and probably get the impression that they might be the ones that could reasonably be considered as the greatest in the kingdom of heaven. And our Lord did a rather sensational thing here. Jesus called a little child unto him. And something that you may miss here is this, and set him in the midst of them. What does that tell you? It tells us that the little child, without hesitation, came to him. I think this is a very remarkable thing. The little ones came to him. "Suffer the little ones to come unto me and forbid them not." The problem was not in getting the little ones to come to him. The problem was to stop the older ones, the adults, from hindering the little ones to come to him. I think this is a very lovely thing that we have here. And so our Lord put him in the midst and said, "Verily I say unto you, except ye be converted and become as little children, ye shall not enter into the kingdom of heaven." Now, that verse has certainly been abused and misunderstood. There are those that think that he's talking about reversion and not conversion. They think that it means you to revert back to your childhood in some unusual fashion, or you to become like a juvenile in your actions. And I am afraid that we've got a lot of the saints that act like spoiled children. And we've already seen our Lord talked about spoiled brats also. And there are a lot of the saints that think that's what it means. He's not talking about going back to a former childhood, but rather of going on to a new life. Here our Lord gives logic

0: to the thinking of the disciples as he diverts their attention from the matter of holding an exalted place in the kingdom to that of primary importance, namely, of first being able to secure entrance into that kingdom. And this is just as radical as what our Lord said to Nicodemus that night. He said to him, that which is born of the flesh, it's flesh. And that which is born of the Spirit is spirit. And that unless you're born again, why, you're not even going to be able to see the kingdom of God. So that the important thing here is the new birth. And that is what he's talking about here. You've got to become a little child in the sense that you've got to be born again. And when you're born again, you start out as a child spiritually. And so many today like to be very active, be doing things. There are a lot of folks that like to give testimonies. You'd be surprised that over the years, the number of requests that I've had from so-called new converts that wanted to come and give their testimony. May I say to you, that is the same thing he's talking about here, that these men said, who's the greatest in the kingdom of heaven? We'd like to get a good slice of the kingdom. We'd like to be pretty prominent in it. This is a day that is overemphasized activity and methods and getting everybody involved. This is the savers of that. Now, our Lord said that if you have been converted, why, think of your spiritual age. You're to become a little child. Now, should a little child get up and blabber out a testimony immediately? Should a little child be an officer in the church? Paul says not. And I think our Lord is saying something like that here. This is a very important section, as you can see. Now, he goes on to say this, verse 4 now of Matthew 18, whosoever therefore shall humble himself as this little child, the same is greatest in the kingdom of heaven. Now, this is the thing that's important, is to go back to the entrance into the kingdom and not the position that is in the kingdom. And when you go back and emphasize the entrance, the new birth, then you'll find out that that one is the greatest in the kingdom. And whoso shall receive one such little child in my name, receiveth me. Now listen to him. But whoso shall offend one of these little ones which believe in me, it were better for him that a millstone were hanged about his neck and that he was drowned in the depth of the sea. And friends, that's rather strong language, by the way. And what he's doing here in this entire section seems to me, he makes the evangelization of children a divine imperative. He gives top priority to this type of ministry. And I commend anyone that's working with children today. There's nothing as important as that. Remember the stories told that Dwight L. Moody came home one night and his family asked him, how many converts did you have tonight? And he said, well, I had 2 converts and a half of a convert. And they said, oh, you had 2 adults and 1 child. Oh, no. No, he said, I had 2 children and 1 adult. The adult was an old man. He didn't have but a half of a life to give anyway. He's just half of a convert. The little one is the important one. We today just don't emphasize that. I guess they never did. A pastor of a Scottish church years ago turned in his resignation. The elders asked him, well, why are you resigning? Well, he said, all year, I've just had 1 convert, and that was Wee Bobby Moffat. Well, Wee Bobby Moffat was the man who actually opened Africa to missionary work. And that was the biggest year that preacher ever had. And I don't care whether he had 1,000 other converts. You see, the little ones, our Lord is putting a great emphasis upon them here. And grows out of this question that they ask him. Verse 7, woe unto the world because of offenses, for it must needs be that offenses come. But woe to that man by whom the offense cometh. Wherefore, if thy hand or thy foot offend thee, cut them off, cast them from thee. It's better for thee to enter into life halt or maim rather than having two hands or two feet to be cast into everlasting fire. I can't think of anything more harsh, friends, than this right here. And if thine eye offend thee, pluck it out, cast it from thee. It's better for thee to enter into life with one eye rather than having two eyes to be cast into hell fire. Take heed that ye despise not one of these little ones, for I say unto you that in heaven their angels do always behold the face of my Father which is in heaven. Now, there are two things I want you to see here that are all important today, and especially if you are a person who's lost a little one by death. Now, when it says here, their angels do always behold the face of my Father which is in heaven, this is one of the verses that the belief in a guardian angel has come. In fact, this is the primary verse. Many people believe that all of us have a guardian angel. Now, we may have. Don't misunderstand me. I don't know whether we do or not. If I have one, he hasn't caught up with me yet, so I don't know too much about him. But I personally am sure that this passage hasn't anything to do with guardian angels. The word for angels here is spirits. Now, what he's saying is this, that in heaven, their spirits do always behold the face of my Father which is in heaven. What he's saying is this, don't you offend one of these little ones. Now, when one of these little ones dies, his spirit goes immediately to be with God. All little ones, they go to heaven, friends. And they go to heaven not because they're innocent or they happen to be your child, but they go to heaven because Jesus died for them. That's what he's talking about here. Don't you offend them. Don't you get in their way. Let them come to me. And he says, even if they die, their spirit's going to be right there in the presence of my Father. So many people wonder about their little ones. Well, David knew about his when the little one died. He said, no use mourning anymore. He's not coming to me. One of these days, I'm going to him. That is a very precious truth. So many people that have lost little ones. I've lost a little one also. I have one buried up here in Altadena, in Southern California. Every now and then to this good day, and that was years ago, I go by there and put a few flowers there. Just, you know, she's not there. She's with him. But I just go there because that's all I got left now. But someday, some golden someday, I'm going to be there, and when I am, I'm going to see my little one. She's saved. I have two children, and I always hesitate to say that because I only have one living, and people begin to look around, and they think maybe something's happened to me that I don't know how to count or something. I have one in heaven and one that's out in Pasadena. She's married. I must confess, I worried more about her than I ever have the little one in heaven. I know where she is. And someday I'll go to her. This is a glorious passage, friends. And he says, don't block their way. Have you ever stopped to think how important this is in this day when there's so many crimes against these little ones? Recently in Southern California, parents, that is the mother and a stepfather, left a precious little girl along the freeway up here in the San Joaquin Valley. I was up there at the time. How shocking it was to read about it. There were cold nights there. They just wanted to get rid of the little one. May I say to you, I'll be honest with you, friends. You may not believe in a hell, but I want to say this. If there isn't a hell, there ought to be one for folks like that. And there is one. I believe there's one. He said it would be better that anything happened to you than cause these little ones to offend. This is a great passage for this day in which we live. Now he moves from that into this wonderful parable. Here he says, for the Son of Man is come to save that which was lost. Now, this is different from the parable in Luke 15 of the lost sheep. There, the lost sheep was lost and needed to be found. Actually, here, it's a little different. The emphasis here is upon saving the lost, not finding the lost. Save that which was lost. How think ye, if a man have 100 sheep, and one of them be gone astray, doth he not leave the 99 and goeth into the mountains and seeketh that which is gone astray? And if so be that he find it, verily I say unto you, he rejoiceth more of that sheep than of the 99 which went not astray. Now we come here to a new pattern, and notice how he closes this. Even so, it's not the will of your Father which is in heaven that one of these little ones should perish. Now, he'll take care of them until they get to the age of accountability. But parent, it's your responsibility until then. I'm afraid our school systems today are making guinea pigs out of the little ones. They're paying an awful price today in our schools. They've become nothing but guinea pigs, in many cases, through a great many crackpot leaders today that we have. May I say, we have a tremendous responsibility before God here. Now he says, in this section, he provides a new pattern for conduct in the church. Moreover, if thy brother shall trespass against thee, go and tell him his fault between thee and him alone. If he shall bear thee, thou shalt have gained thy brother. Now, if he's trespassed against you, you go to him. And if he'll not hear thee, then take with thee one or two more, that in the mouth of two or three witnesses every word may be established. Now, this is an order in the church. And if he shall neglect to hear them, tell it unto the church. But if he neglect to hear the church, let him be unto thee as a heathen man and a publican. Now, there are those that like to smother things and cover them up today. That's not the way that he said to do it. You are to try to work it out in an amicable and a very peaceful manner and a quiet manner. But if the individual or the group won't let you work it out, then, my friend, you're to take it to the church. Now he says, here again, verily I say unto you, whatsoever ye shall bind on earth shall be bound in heaven, and whatsoever ye shall loose on earth shall be loosed in heaven. We've had this before us at another time, and I pass over it. Again, I say unto you that if two of you shall agree on earth as touching anything that they shall ask, it shall be done for them of my Father which is in heaven. For where two or three are gathered together in my name, there am I in the midst of them. Now, touching anything, somebody says, you mean if we agree down here, touching anything, that he'll hear us? Well, why don't you read all of it? For where two or three are gathered together in my name, there am I in the midst of them. He'll hear them, and touching anything that's in his name. And this is the simplest form here, actually, of church government, by the way. On the day of Pentecost, it says they continued steadfastly in the apostles' doctrine, and the breaking of bread, and in fellowship and in prayers. They were gathered together in his name. Now we have verse 21, this last section on forgiveness here. We have a real example in Simon Peter. Then came Peter to him and said, Lord, how oft shall my brother sin against me, and I forgive him? Till seven times. And this man, Simon Peter, he really thought that he was being magnanimous. Two or three times was the limit, according to the rabbis. But Simon Peter was willing to go seven times. But actually, Peter's generosity was parsimonious in comparison to the new estimation of Jesus. Listen to this. Jesus saith unto him, I say not unto thee until seven times, but until 70 times seven. That's 490 times, I think. And by that time, may I say that things may be just pretty much worked out. If not, why, both of them have reached the old age to the extent won't amount to much anyway, will it? I think this is really, shall I say, go the limit? And that's exactly what our Lord is saying here. Therefore is the kingdom of heaven likened unto a certain king which would take account of his servants. When he had begun to reckon, one was brought unto him which owed him 10,000 talents. But forasmuch as he had not to pay, his Lord commanded him to be sold, his wife and his children, and all that he had, and payment to be made. The servant therefore fell down and worshipped him, saying, Lord, have patience with me, and I'll pay thee all. In other words, he said, I'd like to pay it back on an installment plan. Then the Lord of that servant was moved with compassion and loosed him and forgave him the debt. And I want to tell you, the amount was quite a sum, about $12 million. That's a lot to forgive anyone. And I think our Lord's using a ridiculous illustration. But the same servant went out and found one of his fellow servants, which owed him 100 pence. And that's $17 over against $12 million. And he laid hands on him, took him by the throat, saying, "Pay me that thou owest." His fellow servant fell down to his feet, besought him, saying, "Have patience with me, and I'll pay thee." And he would not, but went and cast him into prison till he should pay his debt. So when the fellow servants saw what was done, they were very sorry, and came and told unto the Lord all that was done. Then this Lord, after that, he called him, said unto him, "O thou wicked servant, I forgave thee all that debt, because thou desirest me. Shouldest not thou also have had compassion on thy fellow servant?" His Lord was wroth, and delivered him to the tormentors. So likewise shall my heavenly Father do also unto you, if ye from your hearts forgive not every one his brother their trespasses. Now, may I say, that is a new principle, but that today is something that is not quite the basis for forgiveness for believers. Listen to him. "And be ye kind one to another, tenderhearted, forgiving one another, even as God for Christ's sake hath forgiven you." Now, because he's forgiven us, we are to forgive. And we are to forgive the same way. Tenderhearted, forgiving one another. This parable that he's concluded with, of the king who forgave his servant, but the man in turn refused to forgive another, it illustrates the principle of forgiveness, you see. If God forgave our sins on the same way we forgive, none of us would ever get forgiven. This is a great principle after you become a child of God. Because you have been forgiven, and it's on that basis we're to forgive today. This is the principle of Christian conduct, of course. Now, we will leave off there. We'll begin next time with chapter 19. Until then, my beloved, may God richly bless you.
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1: 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Right. Do you ever like read a sign or something and your brain interprets it one way, which is not the correct way? Hey there, I am Katie Evans, and I was driving past a big old church the other day, and in my mind, I could have sworn that it said the Anchovy. That was the name of the church. And I was like, well, that's really interesting. Like, maybe it's like a, you know, a fish and loaves thing, this and that. And so it kept just sticking in my head. So I get home later from driving, done driving, because you can't look it up on your phone when you're driving. That's not safe, everybody, even at the stoplights. Anyway, I go and I'm like, you know what? I've got to look up what this church is about. Turns out it was not the Anchovy. It was the Anchor. Makes more sense, you know? Oh, man. I just, for some reason, it was in my head. I'm like, yeah, the Anchovy Church, okay? I don't know. Maybe it's for the fish people in SpongeBob? Who knows? Also, you're a millennial like myself and you grew up and all the anchovies in SpongeBob. Yeah, you know. You could maybe understand why I was laughing. But so, yeah, no, the Anchor definitely sounds more correct than the Anchovy Church. But if there is a church of anchovy, I'm sure it's probably somewhere in Italy. They use a lot of anchovies in their cooking.
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3: Some people are very openly talking about the overthrow of the United States, and these are people, big part of this Democratic Socialists of America, these people who are winning elections are openly communist, Marxist, Maoist, and they talk about it in terms that are not hiding anything. I think this matters, and I think this is where we have a failure in our education system because we don't recognize the shortcomings of those things, and I think that the danger, some of the things that many of these same people are addressing, the wealth inequality in our country, the struggling that people have, affordability. The reason it resonates with people is because, yeah, it's tough out there. This is why you have governments that fall to these tyrants. 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
3: Tells us in Hebrews 1:14, refers to angels as ministering spirits sent out to serve for the sake of those who inherit salvation. People have used that term to talk about things like a guardian angel. So we do have those that watch over us. We do have those that protect us. But there are times when the Lord takes the hedge down and he allows us to go through difficulty. Satan can only tempt when God allows it. Temptation is an opportunity not just for us to fail, but to grow. With temptation, the Bible says he makes a way of escape. And every time you take the way of escape, you grow in your faith. And every time you listen to the enemy, you need to repent.
2: Unfortunately, we're not promised an easy life. At the same time, through the difficulties, that is a blessing in disguise. Simply put, when we face hardship, we grow in our faith. In today's message, Pastor Dave will share a new perspective on hard times in life. You can utilize them to obey, to trust, and to grow in wisdom. Every time you face a troubling situation, you have a choice. Do you choose the way of escape and grow in Christ? Or do you choose the easy way and fall into temptation? Well, let's join Pastor Dave in the book of Job chapter 1 as he continues his message, Why Do Bad Things Happen to Good People?
3: First Peter 5:8 says, Be sober-minded, be alert. Your adversary, the devil, is prowling around like a roaring lion, seeking whom he may devour. Satan roams around looking for somebody he can devour, looking for somebody he can trip up, looking for somebody he can tempt and draw them away from the Lord. John 10:10 says, The thief does not come except to steal, kill, and destroy. Satan hates you. He wants you dead. He wants your family destroyed. He wants your marriage destroyed. He wants your kids to walk away from God. He wants us to get caught up in the things of the world and make other things more important than our relationship with the Lord. So he comes before the Lord, verse 8, the Lord says to him, the Lord said to Satan, Have you considered my servant Job? There's none like him on the earth, a blameless and upright man, one who fears God and shuns evil. Here's Almighty God saying that there's no man greater on the earth than Job. So guess what? There's no man greater on the earth than Job, because God said so. And he says, have you considered him? Have you thought about him? Now, do you think that God knows how Satan's going to answer? What's the answer? Yes. And so here comes this debate, heavenly debate, that's going to take place between God and Satan. There's a lesson here that he's good enough for these trials that are about to come. We tend to think like Job's friends and think we're going through difficulty that's because we've done something wrong and we deserve it. And there are times, if you cheat on your spouse, you're probably going to end up divorced. If you steal from your boss, probably going to lose your job. If you drink too much, you're probably going to get in a car accident. Amen? Sin has consequences. But also, there are times when you're living out loud for the Lord and you're serving God faithfully and God allows trials to come. What God is thinking about you like you thought about Job? What if God's thinking about you like you thought about Job? What if God is thinking that he's kind of proud of you and knows that you'll stand up to anything that's thrown at you? What if he says, consider my servant Rob. Consider my servant. Put him through it so that I can be glorified. What if he says that about you? What if God wants to show the whole world how a man or woman of God responds to difficulty, how they continue to trust God? What if he wants you to be that person to do that in your sphere of influence in a way like nobody's ever seen it before? May we be faithful. Satan does consider the servants of God. He sees us. He wants to harm us. He wants to destroy us. He hates us. He's envious of us, by the way. You know why? Because he knows his future. And he hates the fact that we're going to heaven. And he hates the fact that we know the Lord. And he hates the fact that we're born again, new creations in Christ, and no one can ever snatch us out of God's hand. He hates it. But guess what? God wins. He's a defeated foe. Our promised future is in heaven. So notice what he says here. So if you consider my servant Job, he's the best man on the planet. He's blameless, shuns evil. He's a godly man. Look at verse 9. So Satan answered the Lord and said, does Job fear God for nothing? Does he just fear you for no reason? Is that why? He's asking him the question. God always knows the answers. Here's Satan fulfilled the role described in Revelation 12:10. He's the accuser of the brethren. Satan accused Job before God, insisting that Job's godliness was essentially false. Job only served God for what he could get from him. Again, there's the prosperity doctrine. I'll serve God if he'll give me a Cadillac. I'll serve God if he'll give me a promotion at work. I'll serve God if he gives me money. It's demonic. We don't manipulate God. We don't give to God so he'll give us back more stuff. We worship God and give to God because he's already given us everything. Satan's reply to God first reveals his essential cynicism. He doubts every supposed good person is honest and is being faithful. The accusation against Job is an accusation against God. It implies that God had to bribe Job to get him to be obedient. What he's saying to God is, these people don't love you. They love the stuff you buy them. They act like we're just a bunch of those, you know, those friends you may have had at some point in your life that only wanted to hang out with you because you drove a nice car or you were going out to eat in a nice place. And they come with the wrong motivation. And he's basically telling God, you don't have any friends. Nobody worships you. We all hate you. Only Job's hanging out with you because you give him stuff. And I do counseling. I hear this often. I stopped believing in God because I prayed for something. He didn't give it to me. And sometimes it's heavy. I prayed because my 12-year-old daughter was sick and I asked God to heal her and he didn't, so I don't believe in him anymore. And see, that's the motivation, that's the perspective of the enemy. Because you have that finite focus that you say, well, God, if you love me, you'll do what I want. And we need to learn to trust God that even in the most difficult of times, that he is a faithful God. Notice what it says in verse 10. This is Satan accusing God. Have you not made a hedge around him, around his household, around all that he has on every side? You have blessed the work of his hands, and his possessions have increased in the land. Satan is complaining that God has protected Job from difficult times, and this is why Job fears the Lord. He only serves you because you're nice to him. As believers, we do have a hedge around our lives. Did you know that? The Bible talks about a hedge of thorns around us. You know, it tells us in Hebrews 1:14, it refers to angels as ministering spirits sent out to serve for the sake of those who inherit salvation. People have used that term to talk about things like a guardian angel. So we do have those that watch over us. We do have those that protect us. But there are times when the Lord takes the hedge down and he allows us to go through difficulty. Satan can only tempt when God allows it. Temptation is an opportunity not just for us to fail, but to grow. With temptation, the Bible says he makes a way of escape. And every time you take the way of escape, you grow in your faith. And every time you listen to the enemy, you need to repent. So when you're tempted, it's a chance to grow or it's a chance to fall. It says in 1 Corinthians 10, no temptation has overtaken you that is common to all men. God is faithful that he will not let you be tempted beyond your ability, but with temptation he will provide a way of escape that you may be able to endure it. Satan is mocking Job's faith. He only loves you because you give him stuff. It's the accusation of the fair-weather Christian. Do you follow Jesus for the stuff he gives you? Or do you follow him because he loves you? Will you still praise his name if you lose everything? If you're sitting in a dungeon somewhere, arrested for your faith, are you still going to put your faith in God? Warren Wiersbe writes, the fundamental reason for Job's suffering was to silence the blasphemous accusations of Satan and to prove that a man would honor God even when he had lost everything. That's the whole thing behind this book, is that Job is going to honor God after he's lost everything. And that is going to be throwing it back in Satan's face, who believes that men will only follow God if he gives us everything. And the reality is, our faith is shown in the greatest detail when we've lost it all, when we're hurting the most, and we still praise him. because he's worthy to be praised. We hear Christians praying for people saying, put a hedge around them. But sometimes we have it wrong. Instead of asking God to keep Satan from us, perhaps we ought to be asking God to make us strong enough to withstand Satan when the hedge is down. Lord, give me strength to say no when the hedge is down, to run to you and not from you. Look at verse 11. But now stretch out your hand and touch all that he has, and he will surely curse you to your face. Satan says that to Almighty God. If you just take away his stuff, he'll curse you to his face. If you take away the protection, he'll mock you. And he says that to Almighty God. Satan is a mocker of God, the accuser of the brethren. He uses abrupt words, confident in his accusations against Job. He only loves you because of his stuff. Take his stuff. Take his blessings. He'll not only leave you, but he'll curse your name and act like he never knew you. Satan believed adversity would move Job from his standing in faith and that Job would be unable to withstand the wiles and deceptions of the devil. And Job won't worship you for just who you are. No one will love you just for your majesty, your power, your grace, your holiness, your mercy, your love. Without the money and the stuff, they won't love you. And sadly, that's exactly what the prosperity doctrine teaches. You meet someone who's caught up in the prosperity doctrine, let them know it's a doctrine of the devil. They need to be rescued from that. Amen? We don't serve God to get money. How foolish is that? What does it profit a man if he gains the whole world and loses his own soul? Amen? Verse 12. And the Lord said to Satan, behold, all that he has in your power, he has is in your power, only do not lay a hand on his person. So Satan went from the presence of the Lord. Now I'm going to read everything that happens to him, and these all happen in a few hours. And I want you to imagine being Job and having these messages come to you every few minutes for a couple of hours. They just keep coming. And I'm going to read them all together so we can kind of sense what was it like for him when all these things took place in a short amount of time. Notice what it says, beginning in verse 13. Now there was a day when his sons and daughters were eating and drinking wine in the oldest brother's house. And a messenger came to Job and said, the oxen are plowing, we're plowing, and the donkeys feeding beside them when the Sabians raided them and took them away. Indeed, they have killed your servants with the edge of the sword, and I alone have escaped to tell you. So the first thing he hears is that they're out plowing in the fields. A foreign army has come. They stole all of your animals, and they killed all of your servants. And this was the only guy that survived to get the message to him. Verse 16, while he was still speaking, another also came and said, the fire of God fell from heaven and burned up the sheep and the servants and consumed them, and I alone have escaped. So he's lost the sheep, he's lost the oxen. Now he's lost the rest of his animals, the rest of his servants, as a fire fell from heaven. So first we saw that he was attacked by foreign enemies. Now fire has fallen from heaven. This tells us that there are times when Satan can bring natural disasters when God allows it, and also influence foreign armies. Look at verse 17. While he was still speaking, another also came and said, the Chaldeans formed three bands, raided the camels and took them away. Yes, and they killed the servants with the edge of the sword, and I alone have escaped you. Now all of his animals are gone. These are the things that allowed him to feed others, to grow farms. This is his material wealth. It allowed him to be a blessing to so many other people. Verse 18, while he was still speaking, another came and said, your sons and daughters were eating and drinking wine in the oldest brother's house. And suddenly a great wind, maybe a tornado, came from across the wilderness and struck the four corners of their house. And it fell on the young people, and they are dead. And I alone have escaped to tell you. In a short amount of time, all his wealth is gone. Everything he needs to feed others is gone. But most importantly, his 10 children are all dead. Can you imagine if everyone in your immediate family all died at once in a car accident or something like that? How would you respond? We're going to see that Job has grief, and he should. We grieve, but not as those without hope. But as we grieve, do we blame God or do we cry out to God for help? Do we run from him or do we run to him? Given a greater allowance to afflict Job, Satan maximized his work against the man of God by bringing a catastrophe to Job over a few hours. Lost his oxen, lost his servants, lost his sheep, lost his camels, lost his donkeys, but most importantly, lost his kids. The devil shows us the depths of his evil hatred for man, especially those who love, serve, and follow the Lord. His passion is to steal, kill, and destroy anything and everything he is allowed to. By the way, I'm not a big fan of anything that glorifies demonic. And we come into this trap where we act like it's no big deal and we watch things that are so demonic and we allow our kids to be entertained by it. And even Disney's doing that stuff now. And you know what? That stuff should have nothing to do with a Christian family or in their home. Amen? Satan's horrible. I don't hate anybody, but I hate Satan. If we're given permission, he would kill us all in the most torturous way possible. He thought the cross was his greatest victory. He loved when Jesus was being scourged. He didn't realize it was going to be his greatest defeat because 3 days later he rose from the dead. Amen? Satan hates Almighty God. He wanted to prove that all of mankind would hate him too without the physical and material blessing. Satan goes all out on Job to prove his point, hitting Job with a wave after wave of destruction, using foreign enemies, natural disasters, and destroying everything that belonged to Job, finishing with what mattered most, his children. And imagine being Job with a wave of bad news coming one right after the other. Job has no idea that he's the focal point of a debate between God and Satan. He doesn't even know this is happening. All he knows is, I woke up this morning and everything was glorious. And now everything's gone. He doesn't know that he's supposed to be an example for others. He just knows what's happened to him. As each loss is shocking news, nothing compares to the final loss, the sudden devastation to lose all 10 of Job's children. The depths of devastation is hard to even imagine. How will Job respond as his faith is truly being put to the test? As Satan has done all he can do to destroy Job and get him to deny his faith and to walk away from God. Now we're going to find out. That tea bag's been put in hot water. We're going to find out what's on the inside. We're going to find out what's inside of this man of God. Is he really a man of God? Is he going to curse God now? Let's finish up with the last point. Everything we have belongs to the Lord. Look at verse 20. Then Job arose. He tore his robe. He shaved his head. He fell on the ground. Now that's mourning. They would shave their heads, you know, in ancient times, and even today, their hair was, you know, for someone like him was aged. Gray hair was a sign of wisdom. And he shaved his head, which took away his position, his authority, everything. He not only shaved his head, but he also tore his clothes. And he fell to the ground. He collapsed. I remember when I told Lynette about Marky. We got home, and she fell on the floor in the bathroom and laid there and cried and threw up for 8 hours straight. That's called mourning. Job is mourning. But I want you to see what the last word in that verse says. As he was mourning, look what it says. He fell to the ground and worshiped. This is the man that will later say, though he slay me, yet will I trust in him. He'll also say later, shall I praise him in times of blessing and not in times of adversity? This is a godly man. He's lost everything, but he knows that he still has the thing that's most important to him. And what's most important to him is a relationship with Almighty God. He loves God above all else. You know, the world can take everything from us. They can't take the Lord from us. He'll never leave us nor forsake us. They can destroy everything. They can burn our house to the ground. Take our whole family. We'll still have the Lord. He's faithful. There was a time for mourning because he had lost his material wealth meant nothing to him. But he lost his sons, his daughters, and his servants. But we grieve, but not as those without hope. And Job mourned, but not as the heathens or pagans mourned. The heathens would cut themselves. They would slice themselves up in their mourning. He didn't do that. He worshiped. The word worship there is shakah. It means to bow down, to prostrate oneself before a superior in homage, before God in worship. Job didn't blame God. He worshiped God. That's a mark of a spiritually mature man or God. They don't blame God, they worship God. I've been studying this all this week. I want to tell you something. I've been convicted all week. It's really been ministering to my heart. We should always be those who never blame God, but always worship God. Amen? Job worshiped God despite his feelings and his circumstances. Having lost everything, he still praises God. And again, it's because God is the most important thing to him above all else. Job's first reaction to such great crisis and loss is to worship. Out of the overflowing of a man's heart, his mouth speaks. See, we find out what's in your heart, but when you're in that most difficult moment of life and what comes out of your mouth, if you curse God in that moment. A while back, I had a Christian friend and something gnarly had happened and I had to call him. And when I called him, he started dropping F-bombs and taking God's name in vain. I was like, whoa, you're nowhere near the Lord right now. And I'm not saying that we can't have times where we do something crazy like that, but it's a reflection of where your heart is. And Job, I can't imagine losing 10 children. And then he worships, signifying that his relationship with the Lord took precedence over everything else. Surely it has not come to this among God's people that he must do as we like or we won't praise him. There's some that are like that. If he doesn't do as we like, we won't praise him. But that's how the devil is, hoping to hear Job blaspheme God. Can you imagine how Satan would have responded? Don't you want to make Satan mad? We can either please Satan or make him mad. Let's make him mad. Can I get an amen to that? How does he make him mad? He worships. He's watching Job's. His hands are like this. I've taken everything. We'll see if he serves God now. And Job falls to his face. He's thinking, great, he's going to mourn. Blasphemy's coming. And instead, he hears praise songs. And Satan hates worship. He flees from it. Amen? Satan had hoped such a great loss would cause blasphemy. And he praised him instead. Disasters didn't drive Job away from God, drove him to God, because God had always been the most important part of his life. So what will Job say? Now, let's finish off. Here's what it says. And he said, naked I've come into my mother's womb, and naked I shall return there. The Lord gave, and the Lord has taken away. Blessed be the name of the Lord. Wow. People quote that verse. Now you have the context. He lost 10 children. He lost everything. Blessed be the name of the Lord. The Lord gives, the Lord takes away. Blessed be the name of the Lord. God is faithful. His prosperity was not due to anything he did. It was all a gift from God. So when he lost his prosperity, he knew, well, God gave it to me. God can take it. He knew that his 10 children came from the Lord. They were a blessing from God. God took them away. Well, God gave them to me. God can take it. I had my health. God takes his health away. Well, God gave it to me. God can take it. If we think it's something we accomplish, if we give ourselves the credit and the glory, then we're going to be upset when it goes away. But when we recognize that God is the one who gave it to us, then it's always his to take back. And it all belongs to him. Last verse there says, in all this, Job did not sin nor charge God with wrong. He's not going to ask. He doesn't ask him why. He doesn't complain about why it happened. He doesn't blaspheme. He doesn't curse God. He praises God. It demonstrates that Job did not sin or wrongly blame God for what he said. He was right to understand that God was ultimately behind all things, even if the immediate responsibility or event. It wasn't God who wiped out his family. It was a storm. It wasn't God who wiped out when the Chaldeans came or when the Sabians came and wiped out. It was other people that did it, but he knew that it's all in God's hands. And if it's all in God's hands, I'm going to praise him in the midst of it. We're impressed on Job's perspective on material things, and we're impressed with Job's unshaken commitment to God and his enduring love for God. Everything I have ever had belonged to God. He is free to do with it as he pleases because it all belongs to him. So Job, I hope you have a better understanding of the context now. We've got 41 more chapters. And we're going to see how Job continues to respond. We're going to see how his friends are not his friends and they're accusing him. And we're going to see how Job is going to have some moments of doubt. Even though he's strong here, we're not. And you know what? Sometimes we can be strong, but sometimes maybe we're not so strong. We may have those moments where we struggle. And my prayer is that the book of Job is going to be a great source of encouragement for all of us. I want to be more like Job. I hope you do too.
2: 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And we're currently going through the book of Job. 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He said in Job 19:25, "I know that my Redeemer lives, and that in the end, he will stand on the earth." 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
1: 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Oh, the joys of being an adult. Hey, I am Katie Evans, and it's the little things that kind of get me excited, give me a little pep in my step. And the most recent one is I got a new oscillating tower fan. I do have AC, but I try not to run it too much unless it's too hot. But this fan, it is fabulous. It is powerful. It is not too loud. It's got a remote. The only thing is that the little LED light, it's a little bit bright. So at night when I'm trying to sleep, but I've got the window open with the fan, I've got to kind of like, all right. I know that they make little stickers that just dim the LED light. So I got to get that. It's almost perfect. But yeah, this is where you get joy in life. New socks, you know, and appliances. Yeah, you know what? Now I realize, and you know, my parents would be like, "What do you want for Christmas? Do you want candy? Do you want this? Do you want games?" No, just get me something, get something practical that I need that works really well, like my new tower fan.
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7: The Son of Man will sit at the right hand of power, and I will come in the clouds of heaven. Jesus clarifies exactly who he was.
8: 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The high priest does not believe Christ is the temple. Today we're going to be picking up in Matthew chapter 26, verse 62 in part two of our message titled, To Follow.
7: What he was saying was, here's a sign for you. Kill me, and I will rise up in 3 days. But here we have two worthless people working with these corrupt religious leaders being paid under the table, trying to condemn Jesus to death for a capital crime. And they are now saying that Jesus says he could destroy the physical temple and rebuild it in 3 days. Now, obviously, the high priest, who's probably frustrated at his own dog and pony show that's producing absolutely no evidence that can condemn Jesus to death, now in frustration, he steps in and he says to Jesus in verse 62, "What are these men saying? And how come you're not answering anything? Like, why aren't you defending yourself after all these accusations?" I'm sure it was looking like a total bust as Jesus doesn't answer a word to this arrogant man who was the high priest and leader of God's people, of what's become nothing more than a dead religion

Tell us if you're the Messiah. Tell us if you're the Son of God. Wow. At this point, if I was God, I would have struck him down with lightning. Okay. He'd be roasted on the spot, but that's why I'm not God. Okay. For his complete cluelessness and disrespect to who was standing before him. That word a juror in the New American Standard is spelled out in the New King James Bible. He says, I put you under an oath. And that's exactly what the original language means. It means I charge you under oath, like before God, before the living God. It's a command. And I want you to speak the truth. And Jesus, he accepts the challenge. And he gives him exactly what he was looking for. And he speaks the truth to him. And in verse 64, you have said it, Jesus said. You've said it yourself. Meaning, yes, I am the Christ. I'm the Messiah. I am the Son of the living God. Basically quoting what it says in Isaiah 43:10. Where he says, you are my witnesses, declares the Lord, and my servant whom I have chosen, so that you may know and believe me and understand that I am he. Before me there was no God formed, there'll be none after me. I, even I, am the Lord, and there is no Savior besides me. There is no Savior. There is no Christ. There is no Messiah. There is nothing besides me. I am the living God. There's no other. And Savior, by the way, means the deliverer who is God. He says, I am the one. Jesus went on to say, after this, meaning after you kill me, the Son of Man will sit at the right hand of power, and I will come in the clouds of heaven. Jesus clarifies exactly who he was. He quotes from Daniel chapter 7, verse 13, as Daniel referred to the Messiah Savior as the Son of Man. Jesus referred to himself as the Son of Man 83 times in the New Testament. This refers to his humanity and to his everlasting glory. Then he says he will sit at the right hand of power. That quote is from Psalm 110 verse 1. Psalm 110 that was wrote some thousand years earlier pictures the Messiah as the king, the priest, and the mighty warrior. There are many great prophecies and chapters in the Old Testament that talk about the Messiah. Jesus was putting one huge exclamation point on the question that was asked. Yes, I am the Messiah. Well, the high priest here, he tears his robe and he says, he has blasphemed. He has shown contempt or a lack of reverence for God. I find it interesting that he tears his robe because it says in Leviticus chapter 10, verse 6 in the Torah, he says in Leviticus chapter 21, verse 10, that the priests were warned to never tear your clothes or they would die. God would kill them if they tore their clothes. But later, to somehow cover over this, the Talmud, which was completed in 400 AD by a bunch of rabbis that gave their opinions on what the actual Torah said. And he said that priests could tear their robes in the case of blasphemy. Yet that goes against what Moses said in the Torah. And that's a problem. Every time I witness to Jews, I come right back to the Torah. I go right back to the Word of God. And I say, this is what God's words. And then they say, well, let me tell you what the Torah says. I don't care what the Torah says. I don't care what a bunch of rabbis, hundreds of years after Christ rose again from the dead, have to say about what their opinions are on the Torah. You have to go back to the Torah. The Word of God. And anything that is written after that, it does not supersede what God has written in His Word. Nothing supersedes what God has written in His Word. Nothing. Then the high priest asked those who have attended this illegal court, hold in the middle of the night. Here it is, held up in the middle of the night. An illegal trial in the middle of the night, condemning a man. Boy, gee, where do you see that kind of stuff happen? The Department of Justice used against opponents here? Gee, it's amazing here. By those who wanted Jesus dead. And they

0: they say in verse 66, he deserves to die. And now these men who are supposed to be godly men, these are the leaders of Israel. These are the holy men of Israel. They start spitting in Jesus's face. They're beating him with their fists. They're slapping him. And they begin mocking him. Prophesy to us. Who's the one that's hitting you? Wow. On the outside, these are the men that stood in the temple. They did the work of ministry. They stood on the street corners and they prayed. They performed weddings. They stood with families at funerals. Yet now they're like a bunch of rabid animals attacking the Lord himself. Let's remember, Peter came in and he was sitting in the back. So he's watching all of this. Peter's in like the back row and he's watching everything that's happening. He's witnessing it all. He probably slipped out the back door about right now when they started beating and thrashing Jesus. Which brings up our point, remembering his word. Peter's going to remember what Jesus said. Let's pick up in verse 69 here. It says, now Peter was sitting outside in the courtyard, and a servant girl came to him and said, you too were with Jesus the Galilean. But he, Peter, denied it before them all, saying, I do not know what you're talking about. And when he had gone out to the gateway, another servant girl saw him and said to those who were there, hey, wait a second, this guy right here, this man, he was with Jesus of Nazareth. And again, Peter denied it with an oath, I do not know the man. And a little later, the bystanders came up and said to Peter, surely you are one of them. For even the way you talk gives you away. Then Peter began to curse and to swear, I do not know the man. And immediately a rooster crowed, and Peter remembered the word which Jesus had said, before a rooster crows, you will deny me three times. And he went out and he wept bitterly. Oh. Notice Peter just stepped outside to the courtyard in verse 69. Now imagine what must have been going through Peter's head right now. He's filled with questions. He's got crazy thoughts going like, what just happened in there? Like, wait a minute, they're all turning on Jesus. They're beating him. They're spitting on him. Just a few hours ago, they were all sitting around a table enjoying the Last Supper together, the Passover meal. Jesus was pouring into them, ministering to them. Then they went to the Garden of Gethsemane, and Peter's thinking, now wait a second, we went to the garden, and Jesus, I've never seen him so physically agitated. And he was like, he was nervous about something, and he asked me to pray with him. But I kept falling asleep. He kept coming back and waking me up. And I kept falling asleep. And then he said to me, the last time he came, he says, my time is up. Judas is here with a host of soldiers. And then I pulled up my sword trying to protect him. But he told me to put it away, as he told me that he could call down thousands upon thousands of angels to come if he wanted to. But the scripture had to be fulfilled. Isaiah 53, he'd be led like a lamb to the slaughter for the sake of his people, bearing their sin upon his own body. Then I followed him into that illegal circus of a trial, and now they're beating Jesus, and he's doing nothing to defend himself. Nothing. And if they can do that to Jesus, what could they do to me? If we would have witnessed what Peter just saw, what would you be thinking? What fear would be creeping into the depth of your own soul in the middle of Peter trying to process all that's happening here? A servant girl in verse 49 says, hey, you're one of his. Yeah, you're with that Jesus guy, you know, the Galilean. And fear just grabs on to this innermost being. And Peter blurts out, I don't even know what you're talking about. What are you talking about? I'm out of here. Then going out of another gate, another servant girl says to all, hey, this guy right here, oh, I've seen Jesus around. This guy was with me. That's his right-hand man. He's with Jesus of Nazareth. Well, Peter, he's running scared now, and he says with an oath in verse 72, meaning he is now swearing by God, like, I swear to God, I don't know this guy, Jesus. I don't know him at all. I wonder what our testimony is like when the fire gets a little hot at work. Or at the family table when other family members are around, you got that one antagonistic family member, that one boss at work. You know, when people are mocking Jesus or these crazy Christians or the word of God pertaining to sin or some lifestyle that we know is sin, but we don't really want to talk about it here. You know, do we step up? Do we speak the truth in those times when everyone in the crowd is against you? Do we share the love of Christ when it's not popular? Do we even know? Do people around us, do our family members, do the people at work even know that we're a Christian? I mean, have I kept it under wraps so much that I won't get picked on? Well, Peter's not having a good night here, obviously. He's tired. He's been up. Okay, he's lonely. He's scared. It's 2, 3, 4 o'clock in the morning now. The best thing he could have done was just leave the area. Peter, just get out. Get out away from everyone. But instead, he stays. He stays. And he's confronted once again the third time. The Apostle John tells us that the third time was by someone that was in the Garden of Gethsemane. So that means that someone that actually came with the whole group that arrested Jesus, it was one of those people. And he must have been with the arresting crowd. And so he saw Peter there. Because Peter had cut off the high priest's servant's ear, remember? But once again, Peter denies it. And in verse 74, he begins to curse and swear. Oh yeah, I'm not one of those Jesus freaks. You know, at that moment, the rooster crowed. Just as Jesus told Peter a few hours earlier. After Peter claimed, you know, Jesus, I'm not going to deny you. In fact, all of these other riffraffs here, you know, all your other disciples, they may all deny you. But I, Peter, I'm the rock. I will never deny you. I will never forsake you. Yet Jesus told Peter there at the Last Supper, well, Peter, before the rooster crows this morning, a few hours from now, you will have denied me three times. Yes, this was a total meltdown of Peter. And to make things a million times worse, like right when you think it could never get worse, right? You think, no, this could never get worse. Oh, it gets worse. Oh, it gets worse. We're told in Luke 22:61 that while they were moving Jesus from one place to another, they walked right by Peter. And Jesus looked at Peter. So let's get the whole thing here. Okay, cock-a-doodle-doo. Okay, cock-a-doodle-doo. Like, he denies him the third time. He's cussing now. He's swearing. I never knew this Jesus guy. Cock-a-doodle-doo. Then Jesus walks over and looks at him. They lock eyes. Ugh. Can you imagine the condemnation? Can you imagine the guilt that gripped his soul? The shame that Peter felt right then? But I wonder how Jesus looked at him. Did he look at him like, ah, there you go. There's the rock. Yeah, you're a rock, all right? Because you're sinking like a rock in the water. You know, it's like, way to go, Peter. Though all the other guys deny you, I will never deny you. Did he give him that look of like, there you go. I got your back there, pal. Or did he look at him like, oh, Peter, I tried to warn you. Peter, I love you. You know, you're going to get past this. You know, did he look at him with love and compassion and mercy in his eyes? I'm sure that it was the latter. Yes, he did. He looked with him with love and compassion and mercy like, oh, Peter, stop trusting in yourself. Stop thinking you can pull up your own bootstraps. Stop thinking that it's all going to be about you. Yeah, it's like, Peter, when you come and really trust in me, you will be the man that I've desired you to be. See, when Jesus looks at us, he does not just look at us as he sees us the day that we are, maybe today, the day that we came to know him as our Savior. He doesn't just see us there. He sees us as the finished product. And it's like there's all kinds of dips and valleys and ups and downs and ebbs and flows that we go through in life. And some days are better than others, but Jesus sees us as the finished product, not who we are necessarily today. Well, verse 75 ends with Peter going out and weeping bitterly. Yeah, you think? Because he realizes, I am such a failure. Have you got to that point in your life where you just got a really clear look of you and you don't believe your own press anymore? That you're not all that? That it's like, you know what? I could fail at any moment. Oh God, have mercy on me, a sinner. This is where Peter's at, and he's weeping bitterly like, Lord, here was my chance. It was my opportunity, and I folded like a cheap deck of cards. Yes, we could say that Peter was boasting at the Last Supper when he should have been listening to Jesus. Peter was sleeping in the Garden of Gethsemane when he should have been praying. And Peter was fighting in the garden, cutting off an ear when he should have been submitting to God's purpose and his plan. As we end, we should ask ourselves, do we boast when we should be listening? Are we sleeping in this time that we're living in when we should be praying? Are we fighting with those around us instead of submitting to the Lord and being who he desires us to be? Forgiving when we have been forgiven ourselves and forgiving those others and reaching out to them and loving people around us into the kingdom like someone loved us into the kingdom? We live in trying times, but our voice could be the voice that God desires to use to draw people in around us, to draw people to Jesus. You know, there's people all around us that are broken. Think about how many people are broken. Think about how many marriages are on the rocks right now. Think about how many people are struggling to survive with this insane inflation that's happened these last 4 years. Think about how messed up everything's been ever since COVID. And people are struggling. People are just, they don't even know what's going to happen. I mean, we've got all this stuff happening in the world right now. Just everything's coming apart at the seams. I mean, it's like all these long-range rockets that Ukraine is using that are U.S.-made, that are going into Russia. Russia is saying, we're going to target U.S. places because U.S. is allowing Ukraine to use these rockets going in. I mean, things are a mess right now. And as Christians, you know, we're a little concerned about these things, even though we have the message of eternal life in our soul. And it's like we're anchored, like, what's the worst thing that can happen to me? Well, I can die. And I'll be right there with the Lord. But what about the people that are around us, you know? What about the people that are all around us that don't have that hope? And it's like God wants to use little old you to be the voice of reason so that people can have the same forgiveness that you have. Think about the forgiveness that we've been soaked in. Think about how glorious it is to mess up and to be able to go to the Lord and say, oh God, I shouldn't have said what I said. I shouldn't have done what I did. Oh God, have mercy on me. And he does. I love that verse that's in Psalm 31, verse 24. Be strong and let your heart take courage, all of you who hope in the Lord. The only hope that people can have is a hope in the Lord. And you can't be strong and your heart can't take courage unless you have the hope in the Lord. And you're the instrument that God wants to use to take that message to everyone around us that doesn't have it. Amen.
1: 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I want to thank you so much for joining us today and encourage you to join us next time as we follow along in our study series through the Gospel of Matthew. 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And remember, there's a God in heaven who loves you.
2: Hello, friends. Welcome to Open My Eyes. I'm Lori Wilburn. This past summer, my husband and I attended a wedding. We reconnected with family members that we hadn't seen in years. During that event, I had a conversation with a family member, and what she shared with me was startling. She began to describe how her life was taking on new meaning and focus. After years of rejecting Christianity and pursuing a progressive worldview, she's now making a radical shift. I listened as she explained how the Bible and having a personal relationship with Christ was speaking to that longing in her heart that nothing else could fill. She also shared how over the years she's watched my walk with the Lord and how differently I've navigated life. Friends, this is nothing other than the faithfulness of God. He pursues those we're praying for. Whether it's thousands of miles away or in the same town, God's Spirit transcends distance. Psalm 139:7 tells us, "Where can I go from your Spirit, or where can I flee from your presence?" David knew that God sees and knows our lives. Even in the daily routines, God is aware and watching our comings and goings. Have you been praying for someone for years and wonder if God is doing anything? Be encouraged. God is moving. He orchestrates and develops his purposes over time. He uses life experiences to teach us and those we are praying for more about himself every day. Keep watching. Keep praying. Even when you don't see it, God is working. Whether you're praying for a prodigal or a loved one you rarely see, pray and believe. His Spirit is doing far beyond what we could ever imagine. To learn more, visit my blog at corechurchla.org. That's corechurchla.org.
3: 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I'm trying to stay on top of being tidier. Hey, I am Katie Evans. One reason is because I'm a grown adult and I should be tidier, and it kind of overwhelms me and gives me anxiety when I let things get just kind of messy and out of place. But two, my fiance, he is very tidy. And as we combine households, you know, he knows that I'm not the tidiest, but I am hoping that I can impress him that I'm like, look, I am getting tidy. But so in that, I was dusting and it's like, I've got all these little tchotchkes, these little guys, as I call them, all my trinkets. And yeah, I gotta dust them all. I gotta move them to dust the shelves. And I was thinking, I was like, what if I just bring my little air compressor that I've got down in the garage and just bring it to all my shelves and try that? I don't know. I don't know if the air pressure will be too much and just blow all my little trinkets off, but dusting, it just takes so much time. It's times like this I want to be a minimalist. But then I look at my little guys and I'm like, nah, I couldn't get rid of you.
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5: You know, our last caller was, you know, bringing, you know, Israel into it, and it's Israel's fault and all this and that. But let's just say there is no nation of Israel. Everything else being the same, would we still have wars in the Middle East today? And the answer to that is yes. The same reason that we're having wars in the Middle East today, we've been having those wars for 1,000 years. And Israel wasn't a country for 900 and some of those years. You know, for people out there who just want to always blame Israel for things, okay, take Israel off the table for a minute. 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People who have had that ideology have been without trust and have been violent for 1,000 years. 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
14: You would think it's all done, all over. 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
15: 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In today's lesson, Pastor Brian shares a lesson from Acts 3. In the early days of the Christian church, we see a necessary unification of unlikely church leaders. God is showing us through this passage that He will build His church with the use of sinful people who have been miraculously redeemed by the working of the Holy Spirit. You can find this lesson and many others when you visit unlimitedgrace.com. And while you're there, look for Pastor Brian's book, Unlimited Grace. Dr. Chappell reminds us of the power and mercy of God's grace that motivates and inspires us to serve our Heavenly Father. Let's hear now from Dr. Brian Chappell as he shares the lesson, Church Expansion.
14: There are more people this day worshiping Jesus in China than in the United States. Smaller percentage of the population, but so many people in China that this day there are more people worshiping Jesus in China than in the United States. There are more people worshiping Jesus in Africa than there are in the United States. At the beginning of the last century, only a small percentage of the people of Africa would identify with Jesus Christ. Today, over 50% of the continent of Africa identifies as Christian. Over 500 million people in Africa identifying as Christian. More Muslims have come to Christ in the last 15 years than in the last 15 centuries. The fastest growing church in the world is in Iran. Underground, persecuted and pursued, and nonetheless, a church that is growing like wildfire and is not stopped by false religion or the pressures of government. In the last 100 years, the places where more people worship Christ are no longer in Western Europe or North America, but in the global South, in Asia, Africa, and Latin America. The largest churches in London are African and people from the Caribbean. The largest churches in Texas are Hispanic. The largest church in the PCA, our denomination, is Korean. I say to you those things not simply to throw facts at you, but to deal honestly with what evangelist and pastor Francis Chan says is one of the best ways to undo the ministry of the Holy Spirit, and that is to claim that what is written in the book of Acts is simply ancient hyperbole that does not deal with today. If we will perceive, if we will believe what the Spirit is doing, that one sent by our God who is the same yesterday, today, and tomorrow, then we will readily confess that there may be different ways in which the Spirit addresses the task of our age. But the Spirit is alive and well and working and powerful. And our job is to say, how do we get on board with His work? You must recognize that when you're in evangelical Bible-believing churches, it's almost cliche to say the way in which we pursue valid mission is we identify what the Holy Spirit is doing and try to get in line with His work. So easy to say, get in step with the Spirit. But what does that mean? How do we lift our sails to catch the wind of the Holy Spirit? So much of what is written in the book of Acts is to help us know how the church in every age might resist what we know is the work of the devil in our own hearts. Cynicism that says our challenges are too big for the Holy Spirit in this age, or too different for God to be real for us now. To say the Bible is not realistic for our realities. To be hopeless about the Holy Spirit. And so what is happening in a place like Acts chapter 13 is God is saying to us, here is how my church lifts its sails to catch the wind of the Spirit, to be in His purposes, going to His destination with His power. How is that done? The first thing made obvious in this passage is the church of God, to catch the wind of the Spirit, has to commit to unity with humility. The humility is first saying, Spirit, show us what you're doing. Not what we desire, not what we want, not what we're comfortable. Show us what you are doing. That has happened in these early chapters of Acts. Acts chapter 1. The risen Lord appears and He ascends, but not before telling His disciples, the Holy Spirit will come upon you, and you will be my ever widening witnesses to Jerusalem, Judea, Samaria, and to the end of the earth. Chapter 2, that Holy Spirit comes with power and a wideness of mercy at Pentecost as Jews gather for a feast day from the nations. And in doing so, hear the message of the gospel in their own tongues. And in chapters 2 through 6, the church begins to grow. Thousands are added, such as believe. added to the church daily, we are told. So much so that even the Jewish priests start to believe. And that's when the authorities have enough of that. So by the time you get to chapter 7, the persecutions begin. The apex of that is where a young man named Saul, at that point, holds the cloaks of those who stone Stephen, who is proclaiming the gospel. You would think it's all done, all over. But instead, by the persecution that is coming upon Christians in Jerusalem, like seeds in the wind, they are dispersed across the ancient world, and the gospel travels with them. So much so that we have to find new ways of expressing the gospel, new people to express it. And the same man who held the cloaks of those who stoned Stephen is met by Jesus on the road to Damascus, who says, "Saul, Saul, why are you persecuting me? Who are you, Lord? I am Jesus whom you persecute." And Paul, the very one who has led the persecutions against the early believers in Jerusalem and across the ancient world, becomes a believer as God changes the heart of a monster. But by chapter 10, this same Paul, who has been commissioned to take the gospel not just to the Jews, but to Gentiles, gets the door open for him by Peter the apostle. As God not only changes the heart of a monster, but changes the heart of a bigot. Saul is going forward, but we know Peter will stop him. Peter, who says, "The gospel is for the Jews, the covenant people." But Peter gets called by the Holy Spirit of God to the house of a Roman centurion, and there receives a vision of that Spirit, in which God says to Peter, "Don't you declare unclean what I have declared clean. If my gospel can claim all peoples, it can claim the Gentiles. Open the door to the Gentiles," which becomes the open door to Saul, now named Paul, to take the message to the Gentiles.
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14: But who will support him? Who will enable that? He's cut himself off from his homeland, from his people, from the Jews, from the authorities. How will Paul be supported for this mission to the Gentiles? In the dispersion, the early Christians have gone so far as to be in the place of the crossroads of Africa, Asia, and the Middle East. And in a town called Antioch, they establish a church. It's actually the first place that people called themselves Christians, followers of Christ. And in Acts 13, we get the first roster of the officers of the early church. And in doing so, we find a people who are not only humbly seeking to follow the wind of the Spirit, but humbly willing to yield to the people that God is bringing into the church for his own purposes. Who are those people? Chapter 13, verse 1. There were in the church at Antioch prophets and teachers, Barnabas, Simeon, Lucius, Manaen, and Saul. Now, I'll just confess to you, as I was this week studying up on this chapter, this was better than Ancestry.com. I mean, you just start looking at person and connection and connection, and you say, amazing! Is this work of the Holy Spirit preparing for the spread of the gospel? Who is listed first? Barnabas. It's a Jewish name, a name that means son of consolation or just encouragement. And he needs to be an encourager because he will accompany Paul on the first missionary journey sent out from the church at Antioch. And one of the first places they will go is to Cyprus, which is taking it to a Greek culture. Barnabas's home was Cyprus. He's got a Jewish name, but he's been raised in Greek culture. So when the gospel starts going to the Gentiles, to the Greeks, what begins to happen is he knows the language. He knows the people. He knows the culture. And he is able to not only encourage Paul in ministering to those people, but when disciples begin to object, the gospel can't go to the unclean Gentiles, to the Greeks. It's Barnabas, who's been raised among the Greeks, who says, yes, yes, the gospel is intended for the Gentiles. And he encourages the church in their ministry to the Greeks of Cyprus and other lands as well. It's like it was all planned. It's like it was being worked out by the Holy Spirit ahead of time. Now, it doesn't mean it's without challenge, because that first missionary journey in which Barnabas went with Paul and they begin to go to Greek lands, there are lots of challenges as people are pushing back, not just Jews not wanting that gospel of Jesus to go forward, but the Greeks not wanting it to enter their lands. And so there's a cousin who's going with Barnabas. His name is John Mark. And he gets intimidated by the difficulties, and he ultimately abandons Paul and Barnabas so that when they get back from their journey, report what has happened, and are sent out again, Barnabas says, let's take John Mark again. Paul says, he abandoned us. No. And the consequence is that Barnabas and Paul have a falling out. The encourager does not become encouraging. And there's this breach in the work of the gospel, even among its leaders, which won't be healed, we will see, for almost 10 years. And then the gospel begins to work as leaders yield to one another, give deference to one another, and ultimately even John Mark becomes used of God again. Do you recognize that every time you pick up your Bible and you look at the gospel of Mark, Matthew, Mark, Luke, John, when you look at Mark, you are looking at the gospel written by the coward of the first missionary journey, whom God redeemed, restored, and used. Every time you pick up your Bible, look at the book of Mark, you are seeing a trophy of the grace of God. This is God at work. This is God healing, repairing. And it's what an encourager like Barnabas would want to happen despite his own weaknesses, because the Spirit is blowing. And it's not just Barnabas who's listening. There is Simeon, who is called Niger. Niger just means black or dark, like Nigeria. It means this Simon is from North Africa in all likelihood, where there was a cadre of Jews. But if his skin is dark, it means by Jewish law his ancestors have at some point intermarried, and he is impure by Jewish standards to some extent. And yet the same Simon, the black, he's part of the church. Not only part of the church, he's part of the leadership in the church. And you get an even greater insight into what that means by recognizing that North Africa was in the ancient world simply known as Cyrene. And if this Simon is Simon of Cyrene, you may have heard that name before. Because while Jesus was on his way to the cross, and because of the flogging, no longer able to carry the cross, the Roman soldiers said to Simon of Cyrene, help him carry the cross. And Simon of Cyrene saw Jesus crucified and dead. But if the account is right, what John Stott says is the greatest likelihood of the biblical writer, then what you see is Simon of Cyrene, who watched Jesus crucified, become a believer, And in Jerusalem becomes part of the persecution that now sends him out to Antioch, where he's a leader in the church. And it's not just Simon of Cyrene, Lucius of Cyrene. Lucius is a Roman name. An oppressor from Cyrene. He's not just Roman in background. He is African in descent. And so you have an enemy as well as one who was put aside by ethnic hatreds, aligned with Simon of Cyrene, aligned with Barnabas ministering to the Greeks, and suddenly see the leadership of the church being assembled for the ministry to the nations. In fact, it almost gives you goosebumps to think that what you see in this first leadership of the first church to send out missionaries is this cadre of Africans who are being prepared to take the gospel to the nations. And it's not just God's work in that regard. No name would have been more arresting to early readers of the book of Acts than Manaen, a lifelong friend of Herod the Tetrarch. Now, your translations will vary. A member of the court, a foster brother, a family member. We're all struggling to say what the Greek actually means. It just means this Manaen, brought up with, that's just the language, brought up with Herod the Tetrarch. Whether he's a member of the court or a family member, brought up with Herod. Now, what do you remember about Herod? His father, Herod the Great, was the one that the wise men came to. Where is he who is born king of the Jews? Says Herod, well, I'd like to know that too, that I might worship him. His intention is to kill any competitor to his own kingship. And so he ends up slaughtering the infants of Bethlehem in order to hopefully slaughter his rival, who has already fled to Egypt by an angel appearing in a dream to Joseph and Mary. But this is the son, this Herod. What do you remember about him but that he was a vassal governor of the Roman oppressors, though he was Jewish by Herod? He is a traitor, a ruler who rules under the authority of the Romans over his own people. And because he seems to have abandoned Jewish faith, he marries incestuously and receives the preaching of John the Baptist against him. And as a consequence, it is this Herod who beheads John the Baptist. And that's not all he does. For one night, when the Jewish crowds bring someone named Jesus to this Herod, he tries him, then turns him over to Pilate to be crucified. Herod murdered Jesus. And now here is a member of his own court. Now here may be an actual family member who is in the church. Do you recognize how hard it must have been for the early Christians who believe in Jesus, who have been driven by persecution from home and family and livelihood, going out to a foreign nation, and they show up in church on a Sunday, and who is there to lead but Manaen? I could see somebody saying, okay, I can accept a Jew raised among the Greeks. I can accept a Jew with a different skin color. I can accept a Roman of African descent. But Manaen, not Manaen. That is a bridge too far. I can't go that far. And to honor this one would be to say, Holy Spirit, what are you doing? That I am being required to say that the same Jesus who would forgive my sins has forgiven someone like Manaen, so that he could be part of the family of God despite crucifying the family of God. It must have been so hard, but not harder to accept than the last name in the list. After Manaen, there is the name Saul. The one who led the persecutions of the early Christians in Jerusalem and beyond. This is the one who took people from their families and put them in prison, or tortured them, or murdered them. This is he. And you can just imagine that if you had been in Auschwitz, if you had experienced the decimation of your family and your town and your background and your way of life, and somehow you survived it all, and you got to a distant church in the United States, and you go to that first worship service, and the one who is leading the worship service is a Nazi general. God, don't require this. This is too much. No. All we like sheep have gone astray. We have turned each to his own way, and the Lord has laid on Jesus the iniquity of us all. All have sinned and fall short of the glory. There's this leveling of the gospel to say when sinners are leaders, it's because someone has cleansed their sin. Someone who could cleanse those as evil as these can deal with the sin in my life, my rebellion and my shame. If he could save them, he has a message for me.
16: Hi, friend, this is Pastor Brian. I'm so thankful that you've chosen to spend some of your valuable time with me today studying through the Bible. If this message has caused a greater desire for God to well up in your heart, I'd like to pray for you. Heavenly Father, when you sent the love of Jesus into our hearts by the power of the Holy Spirit, you changed us. In ways that still amaze us, we love Jesus more than anything. We find ourselves strangely at odds with the world and even with some Christians because we not only love Jesus, but we love what and whom he loves. We love the unlovely, the destitute, the despised, and the forsaken. How did this happen? It happened by the powerful work of the Holy Spirit that is even now proving his presence by changing our affections. We're not perfect yet, but we're on a different path, and we pray that you would help us to walk it. Where we stumble, forgive us, and by forgiving, make us even more intent to honor your Son. For we offer this prayer of thanksgiving and obedience. In Jesus' name, amen.
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3: 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Gentlemen, this one's for you. I mean, June. Hey, I am Katie Evans, and June is National Men's Health Month. Did you know that? It is! So, gentlemen, at least some of the ones in my life, I know, are a little less likely to maybe go to the doctor as often or take care of themselves. Kind of be like, it's not a problem. Sure, my foot fell off, but I'm sure I'll be fine. I'll just throw some duct tape on it. Okay, it's an exaggeration, but gentlemen, know your preventable risks. You should take steps to create healthy habits. So that's just walking your dog or maybe cutting out a couple days a week. Just have like one day a week where you do dessert. Okay, maybe not one, but know your family history, share it with your physician, take routine tests for early detection of disease, learn your risk factors. And hey, according to the Centers for Disease Control and Prevention, the leading cause of death among men are heart disease, cancer, and accidental death. So you can get more info and share it with other men in your life at menshealthmonth.org.
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5: We're always called to forgive, and it's not the same as trust, though. 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
20: In 1796, George Washington made one of the most consequential decisions in American history. He chose not to seek a third term as president. So why does that matter? Because America was not built on permanent rulers. It was built on ordered liberty. Faith teaches that authority is a stewardship, not a possession. Leaders are accountable to God for how they use power. And why does that still matter today? Because republics survive when leaders respect limits and citizens defend them. Washington's lesson still stands. A republic is preserved when power has limits, and public service remains a duty to God and country, not a path to personal rule.
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24: 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Now, this is a series about who Jesus really is, not the Jesus of popular opinion, but the Jesus of the Bible, God himself who stepped into our world. The Gospel of John tells us that Jesus Christ took on human flesh and walked amongst us as a man. So that brings up the question a lot of us have asked and wondered, why did Jesus have to become a man? You see, the greatest miracle of all is that God would leave heaven and clothe himself in human skin. He got tired, got hungry, his feet got dirty, just like you and me. He came down to where we live so we'd know he

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4: He was killed because he was Jesus Christ, King of the Jews. It's just that they didn't believe him. The statement was true, but they didn't believe him. So they put the accusation over his head, nailed it to his cross, and they killed him. And when that man on that cross, if he was a bank robber or a thief or a mugger, it was put over his head. Once that man died, they took down that accusation and they burned it. Why? The man was dead. What does it mean? That thief who died on the cross paid the societal debt that he owed to the world. When Jesus died on the cross, he died for no sin of his own. He died for all of our sins. Having taken our sins and nailed it to his cross, Jesus in our place died for us. And that accusation of us, of our sinfulness, so to speak, God took down after Jesus had died and burned it in his judgment. And we were freed. This is the gospel. It's incredible that someone would die in our place. It shouldn't be that incredible for us if we have a child or a loved one where there's this natural instinctive response when you love someone. You don't even have to discuss it. You leap in front of that train or that car or in front of whatever it is to save a life. Jesus leapt in front of mankind between heaven and hell and died for us. It's incredible. It's a fantastic thing. Our God is so loving and so awesome for us to do this. He died for us. He was subject to the law, and it loomed to consume every human. Yesterday, we're at the beach, and we're just walking along. This huge Great Dane comes up over this fence, and he just, and he's right there on the boardwalk. And he's just hanging there, the big head, and his ears are flopping, and his paws are, and he's barking and barking and barking. That's how the law is. The law hangs over us to intimidate, to show us the perfection of God and that this is what you must do to get to heaven. You've got to be perfect. You've got to keep everything. And if you miss one point, you're guilty of it all. You've fractured it and you're going to go to hell. And the law stands there and condemns us. And Jesus comes into the world and he keeps the law. He performs it perfectly because it had to be a man. Yet because it was God's standard, it had to be the God-man Jesus. Jesus had to come in the flesh. He had to come. Another thing that we see this morning is this. By becoming the perfect sacrifice, Jesus became the perfect sacrifice for us. The fourth thing that we see this morning is by his humanity, he destroyed the work of Satan. I like this. I want to hear more and more about this. By his humanity, he destroyed the works of Satan. The scripture says in John chapter 12, verse 31, now is the judgment of this world, and now the ruler of this world has been cast out, said Jesus. When the gospel, when the kingdom of God came to men among earth, Jesus says, now the prince of this world is judged. The prince of this world is Satan. And men, knowingly or unknowingly, love to have him in control. Because he caters to the flesh, he caters to the world, he caters to sin. He's the one that tempts you, entices you. In Colossians 2:15, the scripture says, Jesus Christ disarmed principalities and powers, and he made a public spectacle of them, triumphing over them in the cross. Jesus thwarted the plan of the angelic or fallen angelic realm. In Hebrews 2:14, the scripture says, inasmuch then as the children have been partakers of flesh and blood, he himself, Jesus Christ, likewise, that through death he might destroy him who had power over death, that is, the devil. Isn't that great? Do you appreciate Jesus? Let me put it this way. Are you afraid to die, or do you ever think about death or the pain of death? Well, you can say, hallelujah, Jesus came to take away the sting and its power to all those who trust in Jesus Christ. I have to confess, I'm not afraid to die. I don't believe I'm going to

0: miss a thing down here on earth. This place, I have determined, it's taken me 41 years, but I have concluded it all stinks at best. And the more I read my Bible, the more I get excited about where I'm going. So, you know, come on, Lord, let's go. I will confess, what I don't want to go through is the death process. Just let me get to the death part. I don't want to go through the process. I don't want to be plugged into a machine. You know, I don't want to wither away, you know, but that's God's business. He's determined how we will go. I just don't want to be in pain. Thursday, I found out I had to have an emergency root canal. And this is the fourth or fifth visit to a dentist in my entire life. I've never had a cavity. I don't know what it's like to go to a dentist. And it was like, oh my gosh, I'm going to die. And I went to this guy, and I had to go to this specialist because of the problem of the way the tooth broke like this. And the guy said, I want this to be a pleasurable experience. And I'm thinking, and I go like this. I said to him, great. And I'm thinking, you liar. And I laid down there, and the guy, he just swabs my mouth with a little cotton swab, you know. And I didn't know. Like, it smells like bubble gum. That's nice. And I had my eyes closed because it's really close to your face. I don't want to look at this guy. You know, you're like right there in the guy's face. And he starts to wiggle my jaw. He grabs my face. He's wiggling my face. And I never felt a thing. And then he's vroom, vroom, vroom, vroom. And I didn't feel a thing. Nothing. And it was all done. 48 minutes later and $640 later, he goes, you can go now. And I couldn't believe he was done. All the pain had been taken away. It was nothing there. Jesus came and took the pain away. He took the curse away. He took the power of death away. That's love. That's care. That's a doctor you want to have. Jesus. Very, very exciting. By his humanity, he destroyed the work of Satan. He destroyed the power of the flesh. Christian, don't raise your hand, but if you're a Christian here tonight, or today, this morning, if you're a Christian, you have the Holy Spirit in you. The power has been given to you and I to overcome the demands of our flesh. The Bible says in Romans chapter 6 that we are not under the law, but now under grace, and so that sin shall not have dominion over us. If you keep doing a certain sin, it's because you want to. You want to. Don't tell me you don't want to. Well, I'm really caught up in this, you know, I just can't stop having a vodka tonic. And I know it's bad. Stop. Then stop. Oh, I'm trying to stop, man, but I just can't stop. What's that battle all about? It's the flesh saying, hey, take your Christianity and put it in the back seat for a minute. And this battle goes on in your mind if this applies to you, and you come to a conclusion, and you're going to go get, because you're thirsty, a 7-Up, but you walk into a bar to get that 7-Up. That's nuts. You don't go to a bar to get a 7-Up. If drinking's your problem, steer clear of anything and everything that tempts you. Be wise. Be wise as a serpent, harmless as a dove. Be violent against sin. If you're tempted physically with maybe images or pornography or stuff, don't go down the 10 freeway with all those pathetic billboards. Don't go online and get tempted to go onto the internet. If you do, it's because you wanted to. That's a fact. If you're doing a certain sin, it's because you are willing to do that thing. And you can be a Christian and be caught up in this very thing I'm talking about. Just know this. Jesus Christ died to set you free and you don't have to sin. We do it because we want to. We let down our guard or we allow ourselves to be weakened. Sin shall not have dominion over us. The power of the flesh, it allures us away. And it's so, so powerful. But greater is he that is in us than he that is in the world. The next thing that we see here is that he destroyed the power of the world. That is specifically the spirit of Antichrist, which 1 John tells us is in the entire world, everywhere. The spirit of Antichrist. I'm not talking about the Antichrist. I'm talking about the spirit of Antichrist. The world. Have you caught on yet the world's going to kill you? Oh, it may dress up sweet and it may smell real good, but it'll kill you. Be very careful. Also this, he destroyed the power of sin. We've talked on that. We've discussed that. Thank God for God.
1: 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And now, let's get back to today's message. Once again, here's Pastor Jack.
0: The fifth thing we see is that by his humanity, he has become our high priest. You don't need me. You don't need any other pastors. You don't need the Pope. You don't need Billy Graham. You know who you and I need? The one whom the Bible says that there's one mediator between man and God, and that is the man, Christ Jesus. That's what we need. We need him. He is our high priest. Jesus Christ could never have been our high priest if he wouldn't have come to earth. Could he have redeemed us from heaven? I guess he could have done anything he wanted. But he came to earth to tell all of us by his life and by his message that we can relate to him and he can relate to us. That's what a priest is all about. There is no priest if you can't relate to him. Jesus took our clothes on, so to speak. He took on our skin. And a priest not only relates to the people, but he relates to the authority. That's God the Father. The priest is the go-between. Jesus is our priest. My friend, you don't need to confess your sin to anybody anymore but God alone. Read Hebrews chapter 9 and chapter 10 this afternoon. The scripture says there are people who go and offer their confessions before men. Priests, it says in the scriptures, who can never take away sins. But this man, after he once purged our sins, sat down at the right hand of God the Father and is seated in glory on high. You confess to Jesus Christ, who died for you, says the Bible. Of course, you know the scripture, if you confess your sins to him, he's faithful and just to cleanse you from your sins. He's our high priest. He knows our weaknesses. He knows our weaknesses. The high priest is very conscious and very aware. If we were to tell him, Jesus, thus and so, he knows this. Jesus, I can't bear up under this pressure financially, physically, emotionally, the school, the kids, the job, my spouse, the world, I'm dying. And Jesus says, I know exactly how you feel. And the Bible says, I'm going to intercede. I'm going to pray to my Father for you. The priest, Jesus, does this. Isn't that something? He prays for us. And you can't lose because the Bible also says the Holy Spirit's praying for us. And I like that. Wherever two or more are gathered, there he is in the midst. Jesus is praying. The Father is, or the Holy Spirit is praying to whom? The Father. We got to win. We do win. I know it seems tough. I know it feels like we're going under, but we're not going under. He'll see us through. He's a priest. He's dedicated to getting us in, to getting us through. Also, he's very, very faithful at dealing with all of our fears. Do you have any fears? We all have fears. We hate them. We should hate them. But we have fears that plague us. They often keep us shrouded from doing anything. Many Christians, I think most Christians than not, most Christians, maybe, and maybe it's true for half or more than half of this sanctuary, even here right now this morning. Most Christians don't do anything for God because they're afraid of failing, which is a trick from Satan, because what they wind up really doing is stepping right into Satan's trick. They don't do anything for God for fear of failing. So what happens in the end, they wind up having lived in a life that never had any influence for God whatsoever. Rather than trusting God to live his word out in their lives, they're cowardice and they just hide and they bury, as Jesus says, their talent in the ground. Because the enemy will whisper, we have fears. We're afraid that we're not going to be accepted. One of the strong personal things that we deal with in our psychology as humans is if we go into a room or into a gathering, into a place, will we be accepted? And the Bible tells us that in Christ Jesus, he has made us acceptable in the beloved. Ephesians 1:6 tells us he has made us acceptable in the beloved. We're acceptable to God. By his humanity as our high priest, becoming our high priest, he has made us acceptable. He's taken away our fears. He has taken away our weaknesses. He has taken away our fears. As high priest, he's for us and will be there for us for all time. The Bible says that Jesus Christ is forever a high priest for us. One of the great books of the Bible that you can read right now to stay current on what God is doing in your life is to read the book of Hebrews. It talks about your priest, Jesus. The sixth thing we see this morning is by his humanity, he has enabled God's prayers, or God's promises, I'm sorry, God's promises. By Jesus coming to earth, he has enabled or enacted or put into power the promises of God. God's promises in this book, get a load of this. This is something. The Bible says that Jesus is the Word of God, right? I mean, it says that he is the Word of God. He is the Word. And he has always been. But then it says, as we saw in John chapter 1, verse 14, that word became flesh. Well, isn't it amazing that we could argue that right here in your lap is the nature and the personality, the will, the power, the knowledge, the revelation of God in this book on your lap. And the wonderful thing about that is that this book is pregnant with promises. How do we get them? By Jesus Christ becoming a man. He has bridged us between God and his promises in a lost and lonely world. Jesus has brought us together to meet. The Bible says that we were once alienated from the commonwealth of Israel as Gentiles, but through Jesus Christ, he has manifested to us the promises. God has made us promises, and he's going to answer and fulfill those promises. He's enabled our relationship to God. Jesus, as we said earlier, is the way, the truth, and the life, and no one goes to the Father but through him. Now, did you hear that? But through him and him only. Well, Jack, I'm a really good person. That doesn't count. Unacceptable. Well, I've been a church member all my life. Unacceptable. I've read my Bible 10 chapters a day all my life. Unacceptable. I've tithed $1 million. Unacceptable. What is acceptable? That we come to Jesus Christ, recognizing that he's the only way, the truth, and the life. No one comes to the Father but through him. The second thing is that he's enabled our communion with God. Not only does God want us and he brings us through Jesus, but God wants us in a very intimate way. I love this consideration here. Yes, God loves us, but he likes us. He likes us. You know, it's something when somebody says, well, I love you. You know, there's almost like this thing where you got to love people. There's people that live in your house. You got to love them. You got to. But do you like them? If you like them, you like to hang out with them. If you like them, you want to be with them. Jesus likes us. Isn't that a trip? Well, Jack, you're blowing my mind now with that one. Friday day and Friday night, I was teaching up at a youth camp. And I told the kids about the book of Zephaniah chapter 3, where it says in there that the Lord will spin around in heaven when we get there. Remember, we've taught on this before, that the Lord is going to spin around with singing those who love him. And normally when you state that verse in Ecclesiastes 3, 14 through 17, it's kind of a wild thing because normally adults just go, I really don't think that literally. I don't think God is going to really spin around or anything. And it says that he will sing. In fact, in the Hebrew, it's sing loudly. I don't think he's going to sing loudly. That would be really, you know, something. Well, you know what? When you say that verse to 400 junior hires, you know what they said? They all go, bomb! Bomb! That means something really great, I guess. When I told them that God was going to spin around them and sing with joy when they get to heaven, those kids got it. All right. You know, it's us old fogies. It's, well, God, will you calm down, please? God, act your age. No. Communion, he's nuts about us. He loves us. Also this, by his humanity, he has enabled God's promises by enabling us to be adopted. He's adopted us into the family. How could that have ever happened? Unless Jesus Christ come to earth in human flesh. There's no other way. He had to come. And finally this, go with me here. The seventh one is this. By his humanity, we can be elevated. This is what you're looking for. This is what you really want anyway, you and I. We want to be appreciated. We want to be known. We want to have identity. We want to come from this fallen state that we're in. All of us can tell a story about this. Either some of us have come through it because God brought us through and now we're in the family. Being born again is the ultimate elevation for the human. This means that we've been delivered from our fallen state, from our fallen condition. Maybe you're in here this morning and you're doing drugs and stuff, or you're just trying to maybe exercise or put enough makeup or body stretch, I don't know, to just live forever, but it's not working. It's not supposed to work. It's not supposed to work. We're fallen. We're dying. But the inside of us will live forever. The emotion, the thought, who you are, your imagination, the person that you are will live forever. Jesus Christ died on the cross to elevate mankind out of death and out of decay into life.
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3: 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How are those August goals going? Hey, I am Katie Evans, and Buttercup, my sweet, sweet Buttercup, she will be 2 in October. She has done training before when she was about 6 months old. Well, now, you know, I wanted to get her a little bit more training. We are doing some specialized one-on-one training, in-home training with the great trainer, Dave. But my homework is to train with Buttercup 30 minutes each day. It's good for her mental stimulation. It is good for me to keep up and make sure that she is getting the practice she needs. And most importantly, you know, she really is just nervous when new people come in. And so the goal is I gotta, you know, at least once a week have a new person come in. Can't be like my parents or my aunt or my fiance, who she loves. She loves those four people. She likes my brother. But if it's been too long, she's like, I don't know about this. So we gotta just start inviting the neighbors over, inviting friends over as part of her 30 minutes each day. So I don't have to bring a neighbor over every day, but once a week, try and get a new person in, and every other day, 30 minutes of training.
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10: 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We're so glad you're here to listen. 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
11: You know, there's two truths that we live between. God is good, and life is more difficult than I would like it to be. And we live between those two. Is that fair? Christian, non-Christian, those realities are there. Being a Christ follower doesn't remove you from the arena of suffering. In fact, we're called to resist evil, to overcome it. Now, physically, you understand this. The only way you or I gain physical strength is by resistance training. You have to work your muscles to the point of fatigue or you don't gain strength. I don't know why God created us that way. When I see him, I have questions. But between here and there, that's the reality. See, up to me. If I had designed it, I think we should get stronger by watching other people exercise. Would that not be sweet? We try that. Some of us, we watch a lot of sports. And we accuse them of being lazy. Anybody watching the World Cup? Watched the Americans play the other night. I talked about them. I talked to them like I could run for an hour and a half. You'd have been calling 911, but I was still very unhappy with their commitment and their outcome. Hallelujah, blah, blah, blah. Well, in the Christian world, your spiritual life, your spiritual condition, your emotions. You only gain strength when you face those challenges. It's biblical. Who knew? 2 Timothy chapter 2 and verse 3. Paul's writing a young man that he's coaching. He said, endure hardship with us like a good soldier of Christ Jesus. The contemporary version, if we were to write it, would be avoid hardship at all cost. Send the soldiers. But that's not what Paul said. The presupposition is hardship is a part of the journey. And it's not some random verse. To be truthful, there are dozens and dozens of passages. I gave you a short sampling in your notes. Same book, same author, same message. 2 Timothy 4 and verse 4 describes a point in time. It says they'll turn their ears away from truth and turn aside to myths. But you be different. You keep your head in all situations. Endure hardship. Do the work of an evangelist. Discharge all the duties of your ministry. Do you imagine that serving Christ comes with duties? We've lost. There's some words that are almost lost in our contemporary vocabulary. Words like honor and duty. They're inconvenient. We're far more aware of our rights and our privileges. What we're entitled to. We deserve better. We're called to endure hardship. 2 Corinthians chapter 6, Paul's writing to a church. He said, put no stumbling block in anyone's path so that our ministry will not be discredited. Rather, as servants of God, we commend ourselves in every way. And then he's going to list, this is his resume, in great endurance, in troubles, in hardships, in distresses, in beatings, imprisonments, and riots, in hard work, sleepless nights, and hunger. If I put those things on my resume, I would be unemployable as a pastor. And they're the credentials that Paul put forward in great endurance, not a little bit of endurance, not in casual endurance. He said in tremendous endurance, in troubles, in hardships and distresses. Folks, we got to recalibrate. We have been practicing non-threatening Christianity. We hide the fact that we're affiliated with Jesus. We're covert operators. We try to be undercover. We don't want to be offensive. We don't want anybody to feel threatened or awkward. I don't want you to be belligerent or angry. We're a broken group of people. We don't gather in church because we're perfect. We pray for one another and encourage one another and help one another. We are in process. We're in transformation. And the good news is anybody's welcome. But that doesn't mean that we can endorse ungodliness and wickedness. Then we're abandoning people. It's not love to stay silent in the face of those things. It's passive-aggressive hatred. We don't care enough to have the difficult conversation. We're not engaged enough to tell the truth. It's not my problem. Why should I be bothered? Because eternity is real. And the redemptive work of Jesus is true. And he's changed our lives. And we have to care enough about one another and others to tell the truth. You can't practice sin and think that you are in good standing in the kingdom of God. I don't care where we sit on the weekends. Now, we can be challenged with sin. We can wrestle with sin. We can struggle. But you cannot be a practitioner. You can't incorporate it into your routine, knowing it's wrong. And imagine you are in good standing with the Lord. Psalm 132, verse 1. O Lord, remember David and all the hardships he endured. A man after God's own heart. Anointed by Samuel when he's a teenager to be the king of Israel. God has chosen you, he said. Out of all the people of Israel, God has chosen you. Out of all your family and all your older brothers, God has chosen you. And David faced hatred and rejection and murderous schemes and plots. Do you think you and I are going to fulfill God's purposes for our lives with nothing but applause? Do you know what an insult that is? If you're so little threat to the adversary that he has no plan for you, no purpose, you can be dismissed. No threat here. 100 years ago, I used to play basketball. Wasn't quite 100, but close enough. Peach baskets. And I had the privilege of playing with some really good athletes. I wasn't one of them. And I can tell you that there was never an opposing coach that lost sleep putting together a game plan for how to stop the intimidating prowess of my athletic ability. Just wasn't that great a threat. Now, I had some friends who were, and I did everything in my power to help them be even more effective. But in your journey through time, you want the adversary to take note of you. You want to be known in the place where you work, not as belligerent or obnoxious or angry, but as somebody who believes in Jesus. Amen. You want to be known in your family system. Again, not as condemning, not as critical, not as hateful, but as somebody who believes in Jesus. For far too long, we have been coached to be non-threatening, and I do not believe, I don't find that pattern in my Bible. When Jesus prayed for unity in John 17, he's praying for the believers in Jesus. We're going to look at some other things he prayed about. It wasn't his only prayer. Hebrews 12, verse 7, endure hardship as discipline. God is treating you as sons. Revelation 2, you have persevered and have endured hardships for my name and have not grown weary. Again, this is not some random verse peeled out of context and misapplied. It's a consistent theme through the New Testament and the Old Testament as well, that you and I are going to have to face some difficult things. We will have to endure and overcome and persevere. It doesn't say you have to like it. Some of you exercise. One or two of you like it, and we're worried about you. The rest of us do it because we have some imagination. It's probably better for us than not exercising. You know, you meet those people and they tell you they get runner's high. They were high before they started running. They're just not telling you. I'm not looking forward to hardship, and I don't, the opportunities to persevere don't cause me to celebrate. But I also read in my Bible in the book of Acts where the disciples leave a meeting where they've been threatened and said, don't ever speak in the name of Jesus again. And they beat them in that. And when they left, they were rejoicing that they'd been counted worthy to suffer disgrace for the name of Jesus. They weren't being critical of one another. I told you to be quiet. I told you that was not the place to give your testimony. You had to shoot your mouth off one more time. We've all heard your testimony. We all know you. Couldn't have you just been quiet? They left rejoicing that they were worthy. I understand it has to be tempered with wisdom, but we can't hide, folks.
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11: Times and seasons. This is such an important part of this conversation. I'm an experienced Christ follower. That doesn't mean I'm mature. It just means I have been on the journey for a while with a good number of people. And I can tell my observation, at least, is we like to believe we got the big rocks in place. And we may not know it all, but the things we don't know are not that significant. And that our practice of our faith may not be perfect, but it's pretty close. We may not like to say that out loud, but we kind of feel it. Because if we go visit with somebody and their practice is different than ours, we get pretty suspicious. Well, you know, that's not how we do it. And what's implied to that is the way we do it's really the more better way. More better being a Southern expression. But the reality of Scripture is God consistently changes how he engages with people in the unfolding of his purpose in the earth. And we've looked at this in a whole variety of settings across the context of Scripture, from Noah and boats and temporary zoos and Moses and commandments cut in stone and Samuel, the leader of the tribes of Israel, and David, a leader of the tribes of Israel, but in two very different ways and two different expressions of authority. And Isaiah, a prophet, and Jeremiah, a prophet, with very different messages to the leadership structure in the nation. And on and on and on it goes, where Jesus gathered his closest friends and said, I want you to go out in my name and minister, but don't go to the Samaritans and don't go to the Gentiles. And then he's back a few months later and he says, now I want you to go into all the world and go to everybody. Go to the Samaritans and go to the Gentiles. And you can see the disciples looking at one another going. There's not like a consistent pattern, which is the opposite of what we've been coached to. We want to find the right translation and only read that. We're going to find the right worship music. We know the kind we like that's the godly kind. It's the anointed kind. The right time for worship, the right way to worship, the right way for the architect. We get it. The way we experience God, it's our nature to think that's the way to experience God. And I'm telling you, we're facing unprecedented challenges. We have the communication tools available to us, the way to experience the gospel. The number of people that can connect with a small church in Middle Tennessee is unimaginable just a few years ago. And as much as we celebrate that, we didn't know the temptation it would pose to stay home and watch a screen. And then we didn't know we'd get the reinforcement from the social media. They said, well, I don't have to go to church to be a Christian. No, you don't. You just have to go to church to mature. Amen. Amen. Biblical, not pastor. I'm not trying to. Times and seasons. I brought you an example. Again, the fundamental truths of our faith, they don't change. The sovereignty of God, the nature of sin, but the specific times and seasons dictate differing responses from the people of God. That's the story of Scripture. And it hasn't changed. Luke 17, Jesus said to his disciples, the time is coming when you will long to see one of the days of the Son of Man, but you'll not see it. The passages I gave you are all from Luke because it's a consistent author, a consistent theme. He's telling a story, so we don't have to worry about multiple authors. It's one idea that he's unfolding. And in this initial statement, he said, you know, right now you can see me whenever you want, but the day is coming when you would give anything to be able to talk to me. They didn't understand. They had no idea what was ahead. Things were going to change. In Luke 19, Jesus said, the days will come upon you He's not saying today. He said the day is coming when your enemies will build an embankment against you and encircle you and hem you in on every side. This is Jesus' Hebrew prophet. They'll dash you to the ground, you and the children within your walls. They'll not leave one stone on another because you didn't recognize the time of God's coming to you. Jesus said that on the Mount of Olives on the day of his triumphal entry into the city of Jerusalem. The crowd is happy. They're celebrating his arrival. And Jesus steps aside from the crowd with this rather sobering message. The day will come when they'll build an embankment against you, when they'll put a blockade around you. They'll encircle your city. They will besiege you. Those events happened within a few short decades, 70 CE AD. Multiple Roman legions came and encircled the city of Jerusalem. This destruction came for the very reason Jesus said. He said, you didn't recognize the timing. You didn't have to be destroyed. But you were not seasonally aware. You didn't understand the moment. May I ask a question? Do you think it's possible we could forfeit something that God would do in our generation because we weren't seasonally aware? God's purposes will go forward. His purposes will be accomplished. The question is, will we get to participate? There was a generation of people who were delivered from slavery in Egypt after hundreds of years. They came through the Red Sea on dry ground. They ate manna. They drank water from a rock. They followed a pillar of cloud and a pillar of fire. They had a leader who spent so much time in the presence of the Lord that his face was illuminated. And they missed God's intent for them. I don't want to be presumptive. I know some things that the Lord has done in our lives, and I'm grateful for that, and I'll celebrate that. But I'm very interested in what God is doing and how we might participate with him in that. Amen. Luke 21. As for what you see here, he's talking about the temple in Jerusalem. It took 46 years to build it. It was one of the wonders of the ancient Roman world. He said, as for what you see here, the time will come. The time will come, not today, he said, but the time will come when not one stone will be left on another. Every one of them will be thrown down. If I could pick you up and take you to Jerusalem today, we could stand on the perimeter of what was that Jewish temple, and you can see stones that are as big as a school bus that were toppled. Jesus said, not today, but it's coming. Luke 22, then Jesus asked, he's preparing his disciples for his exit. When I sent you without purse, bag, or sandals, did you lack anything? And they said, no. He'd commissioned them before, and he said, when you go, you don't need to take anything with you. You don't need to take a bag. You don't need to take any provisions. You don't need to be concerned about defending yourselves. Just go in my name. Those were the instructions. And he said, how'd you do? And they said, great. It was good. No problems. And then he changes. Can you believe he changed? The nerve. That's how we do things. And now he's changing. And he said to them, but now. These are timing words. In verse 35, he said, when. That's a timing word. And then in verse 36, but now. But now, if you have a purse, take it. And if a bag, take it. And if you don't have a sword, sell your cloak and buy one. Same Lord, same disciples, same place. He's changing the ground rules. Again, not on the message of the gospel and the availability of the kingdom, but the practice of how they're going to engage their culture. He said, there's a new season coming. They're going to torture me to death in public. And my enemies will celebrate. And my friends will hide. Your assignment isn't going to change. You're going to have the assignment, but the anger and the hatred, he tells them this, the anger and the hatred is going to be turned towards you. Those that have hated me are now going to hate you. But I'll be with you. Amen. Dangerous faith. We've practiced non-threatening faith long enough. In fact, I stuck a prayer in there. It's not the end of my sermon. You can't leave.
13: But you know, you don't have to. We can pray more than just like at the end of a message. Prayer doesn't mean leave now. Prayer is an invitation to the Lord. And at this point, you know, with a candid conversation about overcoming and God injecting new seasons and new opportunities, I want to say to the Lord that I want to listen, that I want to finish the race. I want to complete the course. You know this is true. Those of you that have had families, you know, the new parents are always fun. Such enthusiasm. And in the current environment, that first baby in a family, particularly if it's the first baby and the first grandchild, it takes like a sprinter van for all the gear. Right? And they have to be completely protected from dirt and germs and people. Precious cargo. By the third child, feed them dirt. Throw them in the back seat. There's a couple other kids back there. They'll help them. If they're hungry, there's French fries and gummy bears in the seats. You can find something. Feed them. We'll work it out. Don't send me a note. You know, we're growing up in the Lord, and it requires us to change and learn and grow. And it's frightening and intimidating, and you feel unprepared, and you want somebody to prepare you. But the reality is, as we help one another, is how we grow. It's not somebody else doing all the maturing and then handing you the cliff notes. It's in serving and listening and overcoming and becoming fatigued and persevering that we gain strength. So I brought you a prayer. I thought we could just pray it together. I don't want you to stand. I'm afraid some of you try to run out. So you can pray seated as well. But let's read this prayer together. Heavenly Father, give us the wisdom to recognize the season and your purposes for this time. Give us understanding hearts that we may participate with you. Holy Spirit, reveal any barriers within or without, and grant us the courage to cooperate with you. In Jesus' name, amen. That's a pretty good prayer to put into your devotions for a few days. Lord, I want to participate. I want to grow.
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3: 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It's happening! Hey, I am Katie Evans, and back in April, I planted some peas from seeds. Actually, the peas you eat, that's what the seeds look like. I don't know what I thought they would look like, but for some reason, I just didn't think it would be, you know, the ones you eat. But they were. And I have been watching them sprout, and they got real tall, which was nice. I have 4 pea pods. Sure, they're teeny tiny, like a quarter of an inch, but they're pea pods. I'm so excited. Hopefully they will all make it to be big and then I can actually eat one. Guys, I'm gonna share. I will bring it. I will post about it everywhere, but I'm so excited. I feel like a little farmer. I've got pea pods. Okay. I know, you might be thinking, Katie, why is this so great? Well, because I'm not very good. I don't have a good green thumb. My aunt, fabulous. I have some friends, fabulous green thumbs. Me, not the best. I do have a pothos I've kept alive for many, many years now, but you can't eat a pothos. Can you? No, I'm not going to take a bite of one of my pothos leaves. But I have pea pods, which means soon I'll have some peas.
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14: What is the actual answer to rich and poor? 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No God, there's no family, there is no human nature. So you act like there's no such thing as greed, covetousness. That's crazy, because that does exist. That's part of the reason our country has done so well, is that we believed that you can't trust human beings. 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
4: Pete Pacheco, along with my lovely wife,
5: Lydia Pacheco. Good morning, and praise the Lord, everyone.
4: Amen. I'm feeling better this weekend. Last weekend, I lost my voice, and, you know, sometimes, you know, the enemy tries to attack, and we do our best to overcome and rebuke the enemy.
5: Yes.
4: Stand tall, go toe-to-toe with him if we have to, and we will if we have to. Amen. I don't know about you, but sometimes when the enemy attacks and tries to ruin things for us and tries to turn things around for us when things are looking good, it's time to stand up and say, you want to go toe-to-toe? Let's go. Bring it. I got Jesus on my side. Bring it. Bring it. My grandfather used to say, He'll put up his two fists. He'll look at one and say, see this? This is the sister of this.
5: That's funny.
4: He's talking about one fist to the other. Because you better watch out.
5: You better look out, Satan, look out. You better look out, Satan, look out. For I come to you in the name of the Lord. So look out, Satan, look out. This little chorus, I think the Lanny Wolf Trio used to sing that back in the 70s. Do you ever hear that song before?
4: Yeah, I heard them. They came to our church.
5: Oh, they
4: back
5: did?
4: In the 80s, yeah.
5: Oh, that's so cool. Yeah, yeah. I just, when you held up your fist, both your arms, I just thought of that song.

0: Look out.
1: Mm-hmm. So our toll-free number is 888-995-5552. Our lines are wide open, and we're looking forward to talking with you. And if the devil tries to tell you not to call us, you look at him and you tell him, back off. I'm making the phone call. I need prayer.
0: You better look out, Satan. Amen. Look out.
1: Amen. I have a prayer request. I have a brother that's been in the hospital for the last week. About a week now. And we've all prayed for him before in the radio program. But I just want to pray that he finds salvation. Yesterday when I was with him, I was telling him, brother, I just ask God to forgive you of your sins.
0: That's right.
1: Repent. The Bible tells us we must repent. That's the beginning of salvation, is asking God to forgive us of our sins.
0: Yes.
1: The Bible says all heaven rejoices when one comes to repentance. Amen. So I told him, brother, repent and ask God to forgive you of your sins right now. Because you don't want to be lost, and you want God to heal your body and bring you back to the man that you used to be.
0: Amen.
1: You know, because he's under the stronghold of drugs. Stronghold.
0: Yes.
1: Right? Medical science calls it addiction, but the Bible calls it a stronghold. He's very, very bad stronghold. And to see him the way he is in that hospital laid up. And when I was with him yesterday, I said, bro, this is not the way we were raised. You shouldn't look like this. You shouldn't be in this hospital. You should be back what you used to do and living a good life and not be the way you are right now. And, you know, sometimes when you talk to an addict or a loved one, sometimes you have to be stern. You know, you have to. I learned that in chaplaincy. I learned that in the prison ministry. When I was, you know, talking to inmates, couldn't feel sorry for them. But I would pray for them. I would love on them and tell them that, you know, I'm not being stern or mean to you. It's just a fact. I can't change you. Only God can change you. And you got to have the one to.

0: you to let God change your life.
1: Yes, that's right. That's right.
0: You got to say, God, I need you to change my life.
1: That's right. We get to acknowledge that we need his help.
0: Yeah.
1: And, you know, you can't change. I've always said this. You cannot change what you first don't acknowledge. There are people out there that are living their life saying, well, this is just me. I've always been this way. This is just who I am. My whole family's like this. I was born like this. No. No, that's not always the truth. Sometimes thinking like that is you're being deceived. It's a lie. Because you can change some things about who you are. And it starts with acknowledging, I need to change. Or I want to change. Or you know what? I see that it's time for me to change this. It's time for me to let this go. It's time for God to deliver me from this.
0: Yes.
1: And then after you acknowledge it, then we get to ask for him to change us.
0: Yep. Amen. Seek ye first the kingdom of God, and all these things will be added unto us. If we seek God first, put him first, and just ask the Lord, Lord, I need help. I need a change. I can't do this on my own.
1: That's right.
0: And he's going to reach down and grab you by the hand like Peter was going underneath the water. He reached down and grabbed Peter from the water and picked him back and picked him up.
1: Mm-hmm.
0: Because he let fear enter in.
1: That's right.
0: But same thing with you. You have a lot of fear. You have a lot of fear right now and where you're at in life. And you don't know what your way is up. You may be at rock bottom right now, but there's only one way to look, and that's going to be up. Look up in the skies, look up in the heavens, and call upon the name of the Lord.
1: Amen. That's right. Well, before we move on to any live calls, and before I read, I had scripture, but we have a lot of prayer requests this morning.
0: Mm-hmm.
1: A lot.
0: I didn't pray for my brother, did I?
1: No, not yet.
0: Okay, we're going to pray for him too.
1: Yes, go ahead.
0: Heavenly Father, we come before you right now for my brother, Lord, that's laid up in the hospital. Lord, you know his situations. We prayed for him yesterday, God. I prayed for him. We've been calling upon your name to change my brother's life, to make him whole, and to let him see that you love him. Lord, I told him yesterday, God, that you are, that he's important to you, that you love him, and that this is not your will for him to be living this lifestyle and be in the situation he's in right now. So I'm asking you, God, right now to make my brother whole. I'm asking you, Lord God, to provide a place for him to go for therapy, for physical therapy, to help get back to where he once was. I'm asking you, Lord, to heal his body, to heal his legs, give him strength back in his legs, God, and that bleed in his brain. I'm asking you, God, to heal his brain, renew his mind.
1: Yes, Lord.
0: Most of all, renew his mind to get back to where he once was, Lord. I'm asking you, Jesus, in your precious name, amen.
1: Amen. We have a prayer request from Sandra, from another Sandra. Her father, Brother Notario, who my grandfather, he was a deacon in my grandfather's church. He is older, much older now, and he was sent home on hospice, and he has maybe 6 months to live. And we get to pray for the Notario family and their extended family. And so that God will give them peace and comfort, and that they would have wisdom to know what to do for their father during this time, and that God will help them when it comes time for him to move on to be with the Lord. So Jesus, I bring the Notario family to you right now, and Brother Notario, you know who he is, you know where he lives, you know, what he's going through at this time. Do not let him have pain in his body. Yeah, Lord Jesus, let him not be worried for anything. Let him have peace of mind and a pain-free body during this last few months of his life, Lord. He has always been a faithful servant. Remember him at this time for all the years that he dedicated to the Apostolic Church of Burbank during my grandfather's pastoralship. Remember him, God, for every time he had been good to not only my grandfather, but to the people, the congregation, the church. Such a faithful servant, Lord, and humble. And I'm asking you to remember him during this time to have peace in mind, peace in his body. And remember the family, Lord. Let them have peace as well during this time. Whatever they need to say, let them say it to make it right with their father. Whatever needs to be done between the grandfather and the children and the great-grandchildren. And I'm asking you, God, to give the Notarios wisdom, this family, and allow them to have an unexplainable peace during the time with their father. And we know, Lord, I charge your angels to this family to speak to them, Lord. Draw them back. Remind them of the old landmarks, Lord, and draw them back, Lord, home to their old landmarks where they first believed in you, where they first found you, God, so that they will honor their father in this way and you. In Jesus' name.
0: Yes, amen.
1: Amen. You want to do the other prayer request after, Vicki? Okay, go ahead.
0: Yes, amen. Good morning, Vicki. Thank you for waiting.
2: Amen. Hi. Can you hear me?
1: Yes.
2: Turn my radio off. Okay. I just wanted to give a praise report that I got my refrigerator, and I also got the part-time job, and I just wanted to thank you guys so much.
0: All right.
1: Awesome. Amen. Woohoo. Hallelujah.
2: Give God the glory for that. Yes. Thank you, Lord.
1: I am so excited, you know, not just about your job, but you – for a couple of months, we were praying about this refrigerator, and God did it.
2: Yes, he did.
1: It was his timing. I am thrilled. I am just excited for you, Sister Vicki.
2: So
1: yes, we thank you, God. We give you, God, all the glory and all the honor for this praise report for Sister Vicki. God, you do care about the things that we care about.
0: Jesus.
1: And you are a Jehovah Jireh. You provide all of our needs, God. Mm-hmm. And I thank you for hearing your daughter's cry, providing her a refrigerator and giving her the part-time job that has worked out for her, Lord. And we thank you now that she has provision.
0: Praise God.
1: In Jesus' name.
0: Hallelujah.
2: Thank you, Lord Jesus. Thank you, Lord.
1: Hallelujah.
2: God bless you guys for uniting your faith with me. Thank you.
0: Amen. See, God answers prayers.
1: Yes.
0: God answers prayers.
2: Thank you, Jesus. You know, when you guys said, oh, don't let the devil tell you not to call, and I wasn't going to, and I thought, oh, that's for me. I'm grabbing that.
0: There you go. Well, we're excited for you, sister, that you got the job. You got your refrigerator. Yes. You can fill it up now. Amen.
2: Yep.
1: There you go.
2: Uh-huh.
0: Praise
2: I'm
0: God.
2: I'm getting ice cream. I'm celebrating with an ice cream.
0: Amen. That's awesome. Well, thank you for calling. Give us that great, great praise report. We appreciate it, and we're going to continue praying for you, Sister Vicki.
2: Thank you,
0: God. In Jesus' name. All right. God bless
1: you.
0: Amen.
1: Amen.
2: Bye.
1: Well, we have another prayer request, and, for those of you who doesn't, no, we were praying for my aunt, Nettie, that's what we called her.
0: Yes.
1: She was also in hospice for a while, and the Lord had chosen to take her home very late last weekend, Saturday evening. It was 11:58 p.m., and she has left behind a sister. We call her Aunt Tina or Tia Tina, and then her daughter, her son, and grandchildren and great-grandchildren, and I think great-great-grandchildren. And we want to pray for Aunt Tina and also for the family, the Angelus family. Of course, some of them got married and they have other last names. But I want to remember my family. Let me just share with you all something about these four sisters. I was talking with my mother about this, and earlier this week, I was very grieved in my spirit about this legacy, this, as my mother called it. But to me, I was thinking more of the heritage of my apostolic faith. And I don't mean to take over the program, but I feel it's important to share with all of you that these four women, one of them was my grandmother, they were raised in the apostolic truth according to the book of Acts. And three of the four really, really gave their entire life to the work of the ministry. God just seemed to open the doors for the three of them to really be heavily involved. And one of them was my grandmother. She was a pastor's wife. And then one of her sisters, my Aunt Ruth, she was also a pastor's wife. And then the other ladies, sisters helped out in different ministries. And so I could see to where my Aunt Tina is grieving the loss of all of her sisters. She's the youngest. She's the last. And I want to pray for her. And although there are many of us, extended family, that are still walking in the apostolic truth of the Word of God from the book of Acts, I see not just in my family, but in life in general. The Lord's really been talking to me about returning to the old landmarks. And there's so many of us that were raised in the truth according to the Word of God. And we walked away and we just adhered. And I'm not sure what another word is for adhered. We clung to a watered down truth. And this might be harsh for you to hear, but it is the truth of what has been happening probably the last 10, 20 years. People are becoming more, I don't want to say comfortable, but just willing to compromise their faith and not holding on to how they were raised. And so, you know, Jesus Christ said, I am the way, the truth, the life, right? And God also said he is, well, through Jesus, who is God manifest in the flesh, he is the same yesterday, today, and forever. So God does not change. What is in his word is his written word, is his truth. And he does not lie. He cannot lie, the word tells us, and he does not change. So why is it? I'm going to propose a question to you this morning for you to meditate on and ask yourself even after the program is done and you go on about your week. Why have you changed? Why have you moved away, not completely away from the Lord, but you're not walking according to his word? You're not holding to the will of God as he has requested for us to be found blameless in his sight. I was just sharing this with our Bible study group. I think it was on Tuesday night, and they asked me to share some things, and they are asking me questions from the teacher that night. And I said, all through the word, all in the Old Testament and even the New Testament, there are so many scriptures, and I started to do a study on it, to where we as believers, we as children of the Lord Jesus Christ, the one true living God, we must strive to be found blameless. Blameless. And I really have a lot of respect for the women in my family who have strived to walk that straight and narrow line and work so hard to be full of God's Spirit and be found blameless. And now in my older years, the Lord's been talking to me all year about really working on being found blameless. That means not just what you see and what you hear and what you say, but how you live. So that when I walk down the street, I want people to feel the Lord. I want them to say, who is, what do you have? I want what you have. Wasn't it, weren't we talking about this last week or the week before, honey, where Peter and John said, silver and gold have I none, but such as I have, I give to you. Right. I desire, it is that, I desire for people to stop me and say, I want what you have. I want what you have. There's something about you. I want what you have. And I really, I want to give honor where honor is due to these lovely, their maiden names, I believe, were Soto, these Soto Garcia women. But I want to pray for my Aunt Tina and extended family. Lord Jesus, we come before you, God. I ask you, Lord, that you charge your angels to my Aunt Tina right now. Only you know, God, the grief that she is going through, losing not just one, but all of her sisters during her lifetime. Let her feel your ever-living power today. Let her have an unexplainable peace. Let her mind be at peace. And let her know that she can abide in your spirit and relax. That she can turn to you, God, and really cast all her cares upon you. Because she knows you care for her. And let other godly women surround her and uphold her and uplift her during this time, whether it be her family or from her church. That she will not feel alone, and that the loneliness of the loss of her sisters will not be so heavy and so deep. And let herself even be dumbfounded at the peace that she has received and the comfort she has received from you from this night forward. In Jesus' name we pray.
0: Amen. Lord, I'm asking you, God, to give Cousin Corey strength. I'm asking you, Lord God, to give her the peace that surpasses all understanding, Lord. Bless Cousin Corey and the rest of the family, Lord. Give Corey the strength that she needs, Lord, right now. And help her, Lord God, with the planning for the memorial, with the financial issues that are going to be coming up, Lord God. I just ask you, God, to give her peace of mind, Lord. I'm asking you, God, to give her comfort as well, Lord, in Jesus' name. Amen.
1: Amen. Thank you, sweetheart. We do have more prayer requests, but we will address them when we come back. And I noticed you were reading in the Word some scriptures.
0: We'll get back to that. But you know, I did reach out to Aunt Tina the other day, and she responded. She's just been on my heart. You know, because I know what it's like to lose a mother, and I know what it's like to lose a close aunt as well for your family.
1: Yes.
0: But you know what? She's gone home to be with the Lord.
1: Yes.
0: And she's in a good place right now, and no more sorrow and no more pain.
1: That's right. Amen.
0: This is the Breaking Down Prayer Hour. We'll be right back.

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1: It gives me hope.
2: I'm Donna Rush with SoCal's Morning Rush. Are you thankful each day for your job? Nicole Luna is, and that's why she nominated Harvest Christian School in Riverside and Principal Paul Defoe for our Thankful Thursday.
3: It's so wonderful to be able to actually get up and be happy about going to work, enjoy the job that you go to, and not only the encouragement and support that we give each other as coworkers and staff, but we all have the foundation of what is most important is bringing God glory.
2: Amen. Sounds like a wonderful place for those TK through 8th grade students to be. And Nicole says it's an honor to work alongside Principal Defoe because of his leadership, his guidance, and support as they all grow in Christ together. 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
5: In 1796, George Washington made one of the most consequential decisions in American history. He chose not to seek a third term as president. So why does that matter? Because America was not built on permanent rulers. It was built on ordered liberty. Faith teaches that authority is a stewardship, not a possession. Leaders are accountable to God for how they use power. And why does that still matter today? Because republics survive when leaders respect limits and citizens defend them. Washington's lesson still stands. A republic is preserved when power has limits, and public service remains a duty to God and country, not a path to personal rule.
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8: 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Welcome. If you need prayer, give us a call. Our toll-free number is 888-995-5552. Amen. We want to pray for you. We want God to minister to you. We want God to change your life.
9: Amen.
8: And He could do it. No matter what your situations may be in life right now, know this, that God loves you. He sees you. And you are important to Him.
9: Amen.
8: Amen. He really wants to change your life. He wants to fill you with His Spirit. He wants you to be baptized in his name. Amen. Let's give God all the glory, and let's give us a call, 888-995-5552. We're going to go to Yolanda. Amen. Good morning, Yolanda.
1: Good morning. How are you?
8: Good. We're doing good. How about yourself?
1: Hanging in there. I need some prayer for healing. I know the Lord is my great healer, is Jehovah Rapha, and my knees hurt so bad. I don't know what's going on with me. My hands shakes and like they're tearing my knees, and sometimes I'm seeing blurry. I got bad high blood pressure, and I just give it to the Lord. I just want the Lord to heal me completely.
8: Amen. Do you believe that the Lord can heal you and will heal you?
1: Yes. Oh, I believe. I believe you can rise the dead. There ain't nothing impossible with God.
8: That's right. There's nothing impossible for God. He is a great.
1: There ain't.
8: He is a great healer, the great physician, and he's still in the miracle working business. We have seen it about a month and a half ago in Boston. We have seen God do miracles.
2: Yes.
8: And
2: yep.
8: We have seen God do things that we were so like, wow, this is really happening.
2: Yes.
8: Amen.
1: Nothing is impossible with him.
8: Right. So we want God to do the same for you. Heavenly Father, we come before you for Yolanda, God. You know her situation with her knees and throughout her whole body, God. Your word tells us, Lord God, in 1 Peter 2:24, by your stripes we were healed, Lord. She was already healed, God, when you took those lashings upon your back. So we're asking you, Jesus, in your name, to heal Yolanda right now. Heal those knees, God. Take away the arthritis, God. Put back the cartilage that needs to be there. Lord, I'm asking this in your precious name, God. In situations throughout her body, Lord God, whatever that may be, if there's something that's starting to appear,
1: Jesus,
8: take it away. If there's something that's going to harm her, take it away, God. In the mighty name of Jesus, I pray. We have faith and we know, Lord God, you are a miracle working God. We've seen you doing it. You have performed miracles in Yolanda's life before, and you could do it again.
2: Yes,
8: in
2: Lord.
8: The mighty name of Jesus, I pray.
2: In the name of Jesus. Amen.
8: Amen.
1: Amen.
2: Hallelujah. Yolanda, what is your son's name?
1: Oh, Jeremiah.
2: Jeremiah, I have so many prayer requests from you over the last couple of months for your son, but I don't see we ever wrote down his name so that we can call out his name in prayer. Jeremiah.
1: Yes.
2: And then do you still need a caregiver?
1: I sure do.
2: Okay, let's pray for that as well, for your son Jeremiah and for a caregiver. All right. Lord Jesus, from her lips to your ears, God, you know who Jeremiah is. You know what he looks like. You know where he lives. You understand, God, how to speak to him because you created him. You know his personality, what he will receive and not receive. So I'm asking you, God, to give him a hunger and a thirst after righteousness for your name's sake, that he will be drawn to his knees, that he will also, Lord, have a special tender-heartedness toward his mother, and that he will help and assist in any way possible that he can, Lord, within reason. And we thank you, God, that you're moving upon Jeremiah even now for his full salvation, Lord, that he would be able to have a hunger for a life with you, walking with you, not just a weekly prayer time, Lord, but an everyday time with you. Lord, I also ask for a caregiver. Let the doors open that are shut unto Yolanda right now in the name of Jesus. That is your will for her to walk through, for her to receive that caregiver. And I open and I close every door right now in the name of Jesus. That is not your will for the future caregiver, that you know the person that will personality that will blend beautifully with her as well, God. And it will be harmony, and it will be someone else that is a believer, and that you will send this help to her quickly, Lord. In Jesus' name we pray. Amen.
1: Amen. Thank you, sister. God bless you.
2: You're welcome.
8: Amen.
2: God bless you, Yolanda. Have a good week.
8: Amen.
1: You too. Thank you.
8: You're welcome. Amen. Let's go to line two. We're going to talk to Joe. Good morning, Joe.
9: Good morning, sir.
8: Joe, can you lower your radio because we're getting feedback, please?
9: My radio is off.
2: Okay, good. Good,
8: great.
2: Thank you. It says his wife is in the ICU. Is it okay if we have her first name so we could pray for her?
9: Gwendolyn. Yes.
2: Okay.
8: Amen.
2: All right, we're going to pray for Gwendolyn.
9: Remember, all our vitals are closing down. Her heart, the kidney, her lung, her liver.
2: Okay.
9: And everything.
2: Okay.
9: Yes,
8: well, Joe, we're going to believe, we're going to trust in God to perform a miracle in your wife. We're going to ask God to make her whole. Either way, Joe, she will be healed. If God decides to heal her here on earth, he will. If he decides to take her home, she will be healed. Okay? And we're going to pray for you to give you peace of mind as well.
9: Lord, I do believe.
8: Lord Jesus, God Almighty, we come before you, Lord.
2: Yes, Lord.
8: First, God, we ask you, God, to give Joe the strength that he needs right now, Lord, to give him the peace that surpasses all understanding, Lord. We ask you, God, in your name, let him feel your presence. Let him feel your comfort. Let him feel your peace, Lord. In the mighty name of Jesus, I pray, Lord, bless him. Guide him, Lord Jesus, in your name, Lord. I'm asking you, Lord, in your name, God, when we hurt for our loved ones, Lord God, everybody hurts, Lord. We all hurt for someone like his wife when they're in the ICU, Lord God, or whatever life throws at us, God, we all feel the pain. I'm asking Jesus in your name to bless him, Lord God.
2: Yes, God.
8: In Jesus' name, Lord, in Jesus' name, God.
2: Lord, from Joe's lips to your ears, I bring Gwendolyn to you, Lord. I ask, Lord, that you reach down and touch her body, the touch of the Master's hand over her body, that all of her vitals will stabilize,
8: yes,
2: that she
8: Lord
2: will,
8: Jesus.
2: Lord, also experience you in her spirit while she's laying there in the hospital. May your blood flow through her veins, through her own blood to cleanse her body and make it whole here on earth. Lord, I'm asking that she would feel a quickening in her spirit because your spirit will touch her, God. I'm asking you, Lord, to make a special visitation to her in that hospital room. Charge your angels to minister healing and health to her, that she will be able to have some time left with her husband, Lord, before you take her home, that she would be able to have an extended life here on earth, pain-free, and her bodily functions normally, Jesus, and that she would have some joy in her life during this time that you are going to give her, Lord, with her husband, and allow her, Lord, tomorrow when she awakes to be feeling refreshed in her body, pain-free in her body, a lightness in her step, a renewal in her body, a joy that only you could give to her, God, that she will not only be at peace, but she will experience great joy that only you could give, Lord, and that Joe will be able to see it on his wife, experience it from coming from her spirit or personality, and that they will have some wonderful days ahead of them together, Lord, that they can enjoy each other in their life until you choose to take her home.
8: Yes,
2: at this
8: Jesus.
2: Time, Lord, we thank you, God, that you're working in her even now. Anoint her body. Ooh, hallelujah. Anoint her body right now in the name of Jesus to receive the peace, to receive the healing, to receive a wholeness in her body while she is there in the hospital. In Jesus' name, amen.
8: Amen.
2: Amen.
9: Appreciate that very much.
2: You're welcome, Joe. We will continue to pray for the two of you throughout this week. And we look forward to a good report from you about your wife. And you'll see. You're going to have some pleasant days ahead, some joyful days ahead. I don't really know what all that entails, but I do feel that in my spirit. I feel it in the Holy Ghost.
9: Praise the Lord.
2: Amen.
9: I believe that.
8: Yes, amen. All right, Joe.
9: Hey, you have my number, right?
8: I do. I just wrote it down.
9: If you can send me your information, that I can send you a donation for your ministry.
8: Oh, we appreciate that, brother. But right now we're concerned about your wife. We're going to pray for you. But you know what? I got your number. I will stay in contact with you just to follow up to see how she's doing. We don't need a donation. I just want to follow up.
9: Thank you. It's all right.
8: Okay, brother.
9: It's my pleasure.
8: Well, thank you. I appreciate that. We really do appreciate that. All right, brother. We'll talk to you soon. God bless.
2: God bless you.
8: Amen.
9: Bye.
8: Amen. If you're just tuning in, this is the Break It Down Prayer Hour coming to you live. 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And you also call us, too. Same number, 888-995-5552.
2: 5553. No, it's two? Oh, it is two. Oh, I don't know how I got the P.O. box mixed up with the phone number. 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Box 6322. Thousand Oaks, California. You can actually shorten it to T period O period California 91359. 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California 91359. If you want to email us your praise reports and your prayer requests, you just want to say hello, or if you would like for us to call you to pray for you over the phone, if you're unable to get through the prayer lines while we are live in the studio, or you are too shy to come on the air, you may email us your information at BOD for Break of Dawn. That's letter B, letter O, letter D, prayer hour at yahoo.com. We so look forward to hearing from you. Tell us how you are enjoying the program, or how the program has encouraged you, or how you've had answered prayer through this ministry. And any other thing you would like to share, we look forward to receiving your emails and your snail mail, as they call it, through U.S. mail. But I will share, honey, I really felt an anointing coming in when we prayed for Joe's wife, Gwendolyn. I felt a quickening in my spirit of God's anointing, and I know that the Lord is present to heal right now. He's here in the studio, and He is present to heal you. So if you need prayer, call us, 888-995-5552. We would love to pray for you, and just know that we write down all the prayer requests, and our prayer team, who we email the prayer requests to, also continues to pray over your needs.
8: Amen, amen. You know, also, I wanted to ask you to, when you go to church tomorrow or when you, wherever you fellowship at, make sure that you, before you go to church, just ask God to help you focus on worshiping Him, praising Him, giving Him the glory. Because, you know, the Bible says, I was glad when they said unto me, let us go into the house of the Lord.
2: Yes.
8: Amen. So when we go into the house of the Lord, you walk in to give God glory. A lot of people will say, well, I'm going to church because I'm expecting something from God. No, God is expecting you to give Him worship and glory.
2: Mm-hmm. That's right.
8: Amen. He wants you to bless Him. Amen. Then He will bless you. Amen. You will see what God will do. Praise God. Amen. We're going to go to Jay-Z. Yo. No, I'm just kidding.
2: It doesn't look like the calls.
8: Good morning, Jay-Z.
10: Good morning.
8: Good morning. Is this the Jay-Z? Jay-Z?
10: Yeah, Jay-Z. Yeah, I am, sir. Amen.
2: Amen. Amen. Praise the Lord. Good morning.
10: Good morning. I just want to pray myself for my be everything in my colonoscopy. I'm going to make it soon. And I believe Jesus Christ is going to clear everything in myself.
2: Hey, Matt, you said you're going to have a
8: colonoscopy.
10: Yeah, I'm going to have it soon.
2: Okay.
10: Yeah.
2: Okay, so you're having this test done, and you want to make sure that the test comes back clean, like a good report. It comes back negative, right?
10: Yeah. Yep. Yep.
2: Okay, amen. Well, my husband's going to pray for this, and I'm going to agree with him for you, brother.
8: Yes, Lord Jesus, in your name, God. Lord, we thank you, Lord, for our brother, Jay-Z, Lord. You see his concern, Lord, but he has faith, and he knows that you are going to take care of him. He knows, Lord God, everything is going to come out negative, Lord God. We're asking Jesus in your name, Lord, when he has that procedure done, not to have any fear because you have everything under control. Lord, because you love him, he serves you, he trusts in you, he has faith, Lord God, in you that you will take care of him, Lord.
2: Yes, Lord.
8: And we thank you, God, for the miracle that you're going to perform in JC's life, Lord. And we ask you, Lord God, to continue blessing him, to continue giving the peace that he needs, Lord, the peace that surpasses all understanding, because you are the Prince of Peace. You are the mighty God, and you are the everlasting Father in his life. In the mighty name of Jesus, I pray. Amen.
2: Amen.
10: Amen. Thank you so much, Pastor. Thank you so much for my heart.
8: God bless you.
10: Thank you.
2: God bless you, brother. And we will continue to pray for you this week.
10: Thank you so much. Thank you so much.
2: It's our pleasure, brother.
8: It's our pleasure, brother. God bless now. Amen.
10: God bless you.
8: Praise God.
2: Hallelujah.
8: Praise God.
2: I know he felt the touch of the Lord,
8: yes.
2: The touch of the Master's hand. You could hear it in his voice. And you know, it's that heart of gratitude that the Lord loves. He loves when we humble ourselves and just come to him with a heart of gratitude.
8: Amen. Wait, does that say Brock?
2: It sure does.
8: It says
2: we
8: Brock.
2: Are excited.
8: Brock, my brother, how are you?
11: Very blessed. Thank you, guys. And I just glad to be able to check in finally after all this time. So praise the Lord.
2: Yes.
8: Praise
2: good
8: God.
2: Morning. Praise the Lord. So nice to hear your voice. We wrote down your phone number again so we can call.
11: Okay.
2: Yeah. You know,
11: guys,
2: I want you to know.
11: You.
2: Yes, I want you to know that. We have not forgotten you. I have actually really been bombarding heaven on your behalf, and I know my husband has too, praying for you the last couple of months since you sent us an email, that first email. And so I'm excited to hear what your answered prayer is.
11: Okay. Awesome. And I know we got a little bit of time, but I just wanted to give you a little bit of the positive encouragement and the feedback. Your presence on the air is just, it's a blessing to a lot of people that probably never call in. And so the Lord, you know, still works, through, you know, just the Holy Spirit in you and, stirring up faith, in just your radio waves. You don't always know where your radio waves are going. And so, just rest assured that the Lord's, word does not return empty or void, and it accomplishes right. What he wants. So I've been blessed. I know other people have too. And then today you were talking about, you know, sometimes we need to return to the former things or the landmarks.
2: Yes.
11: And I need that, you know, like I needed that word. Right. And so, you know, there's another type of ministry, you know, that you have, and maybe don't even, you know, like, and so I want to give you that confirmation and, also to be, you know, humble and just, you know, realize that, yeah, it's, sometimes it's a unintentional, you know, kind of slow thing, but, the Lord is so good and, he's so faithful, even if, you know, I'm not, it's the grace and the love of the Lord that, is just so precious and, so beautiful. And so I want to give him all the glory, honor, and praise all the time.
8: Amen.
11: And, okay, so I know you were praying for me on air. Was it last week or the week before? Just for, you know, wisdom and knowing what to do. And I didn't get, I mean, there's moments of clarity, you know, I thank the Lord for it, right? What kind of did happen is a new opportunity. I said business opportunity, it's like that. And I've been really fatigued with my truck driving, and, you know, I've been kind of wondering what's possible. And there's a lot. And I just wanted to make sure something's from the Lord, you know, to ask, seek, knock. And, you know, that I got a confirmation earlier the week about what James says, to, you know, not to be presumptuous or say, oh, we'll go to this city or that city and make a profit. But if the Lord wills, we can do this or that. And so yes. I just wanted to make sure. And then also just, I mean, I'm not trying to be like Gideon or whatever, but I just wanted it to be overwhelmingly the Lord on divine appointments, open doors, where God gets just all the glory on this.
12: Yes.
11: And so, yeah, I'm just, I'm hopeful. I'm thankful. You know, it's weird how hope can remove burdens that we're really not supposed to be carrying. you know, to cast our cares on the Lord because He cares for us. But sometimes we need that extra little encouragement. You know, of a brother, of a sister. You know, in prayer and you know, I just wanted to encourage as many people as I could this week.
12: Yes, amen.
11: Is that there is hope and there is breakthrough, and keep pressing on, but also be willing to ask for help and to ask for, you know, prayer, and, you know, get that extra help, and just submit it to God, and He's faithful and He's good, and He's going to work something good in your life, no matter what. So,
12: amen.
11: Praise the Lord.
12: Praise God.
2: That's right.
12: Well, Brock, it is really good to hear from you again. And yes, I agree with everything you are saying. And lifting up people, lifting up one another is important. And just, you know, the Bible says we're supposed to carry each other's burdens too, as well.
11: So, amen.
12: When people go through what they're going through, like this gentleman I was talking to earlier about his wife, you know, I can understand what he's going through. Actually, I don't understand what he's going through, but I can hear his concern, and it pricked my heart. It makes me, you know, I can feel his burden.
2: Right.
12: And I just know that God's just giving me a taste of what he's going through right now that's going to help me pray for him tomorrow.
2: Mm-hmm.
12: And I got his phone number, so I am going to follow up on him.
2: Mm-hmm.
12: To make sure he's okay.
2: Amen.
12: You know?
2: Amen.
12: Amen. Hey, Brock, we're going to put you on hold. Is that okay?
11: Yeah, no worries.
12: Okay, we're going to put Brock on hold. And this is the Breaking Down Prayer Hour. We're going to take a short break, and we'll be right back.

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1: Some people are very openly talking about the overthrow of the United States, and these are people, big part of this Democratic Socialists of America, these people who are winning elections are openly communist, Marxist, Maoist, and they talk about it in terms that are not hiding anything. I think this matters, and I think this is where we have a failure in our education system, because we don't recognize the shortcomings of those things, and I think that the danger, some of the things that many of these same people are addressing, the wealth inequality in our country, the struggling that people have, affordability. The reason it resonates with people is because, yeah, it's tough out there. This is why you have governments that fall to these tyrants. 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
2: This world has fallen. 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Why? Because those are Judeo-Christian values that make up a culture. 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
7: 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Ventura County, Santa Barbara. Amen. Welcome. And we have about 25 minutes left of the program. And so if you want to give us a call, 888-995-5552. We're going to go back to Brock. Amen. Welcome back, Brother Brock.
8: Hi. Thanks for having me back.
7: You're welcome.
9: Well, we wanted to pray for you. Before we let you go, and that's when we put you on hold. We had like 30 seconds to a break, and I said, oh no, and we looked at each other like, we haven't prayed yet. so we asked you to hold, but I'm going to share something with you. I've been wanting to write to you. My husband and I send you a card or a letter, but then I think you moved, so if you could email us your current address. But my mom, I need to take a picture and send it to you. When we ended the program last time, for Christmas that year, my mom made me this royal blue T-shirt. It was a surprise. No one knew, not my husband, my sister. And on it, it said, "And may your joy be full." And I thought of you, and I was like laughing. laughing. That's and so then funny. She yeah. put it on a coffee mug, even with my picture. And then she did a picture coffee mug for my husband. And it was just because on my coffee mug. So on Fridays at home, we drink out of our Break of Dawn per hour coffee mug. And then mine says, "And may your joy be full." And I'm like, I think Brock would like a coffee mug that says, "And may your joy be full."
8: Amen. Actually, yes. Yes, that would be amazing.
9: But, I'm like, we're going to have to look so for a Break of Dawn logo, like with a sunrise or something. I don't know.
8: Okay. Sounds great.
9: Yeah. But I just thought, I every time I wear that T-shirt, I'm like, at first, my heart would think, like, oh, poor Brock. He said that was one of his top five when you called in that time.
8: It ministers joy. I don't know what to say. Like, I agree. It's mm-hmm. also the way you say it, in the Holy Spirit. So, all
9: Thank
8: right.
9: you.
8: That's awesome. Thank you.
9: You're welcome. Yeah, I just, you know, I read all through the Word of God. One day the Lord told me, look, happiness is a natural emotion, but happiness comes and goes. But my joy is eternal, is what the Lord told me. And so just one day, I don't even know how many weeks we had been on the program. And then one day at the end of the program, I just said it. Mm-hmm. Remember, honey? And you looked at me like, oh, wow, okay. And then I just continued to say it. It just became a tagline. It just became a thing, you know? So I think that's why, because there's so many scriptures in the Word that says that our joy would be full. And so I feel like that's, like you said, it gives hope. I didn't think about it that way, but I believe that if we have the joy of the Lord, it makes our days go by easier. That's how I see it. There's too much Amen. Sorrow. There's too much sorrow in the world, too much negativity. But when we have joy, we talk about positive things, happy things, nice things, and there's peace with it that comes along with it. So I love

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4: It feels like an answered prayer and nothing happened, right? And so
5: yes.
4: It's just like I'm in a different the Lord has been, you know, trying to talk to me about that for a while, about gratitude and the you know, necessity of perseverance.
5: Mm-hmm.
4: And sometimes the the praise in the midst of the storm, you know, can bring the breakthrough or the blessing or something like that. And so, you know, even without the way, right? Like, I don't know if you guys were hearing the song I'm playing, but it's part of the lyrics are, he made a way when there was no way.
5: Right.
4: And I believe he's going to do it again. So it's like, it's kind of, getting the different perspective and
5: mm-hmm.
4: then willing to wait and trust, you know, the Lord for something, then try to make something happen.
5: Mm-hmm.
4: And so, this is, it would be, definitely an answer to a lot of different issues I've had. It also requires, I can't do it alone either, you know?
5: Right.
4: So it's like, I would need the grace. I would need, you know, that humility, you know, just like walking with the Lord, you know, kind of each step. And,
5: yes.
4: And I think it's a small, you know, kind of thing that can help me, grow my faith also, you know? And so I want to, you know, like, I'm open. I'm just like, Lord, if this is you, I'm willing, you know, like,
5: mm-hmm.
4: let's go, you know, like that.
5: Yes.
4: But then I'm also like, you know, trying to be like, hold on, you know, it's like, I want to be grateful, you know, for everything I have. And the Lord's been grateful, or I'm sorry, the Lord's always been faithful to me. And I want to be grateful for that.
5: Yes.
4: You know, in everything, you know, and so it's like, can I be content where I am? Yeah. You know, and do I want to give him, you know, as much glory? Yeah. But it's like this other is, it's just able to do more,
5: mm-hmm.
4: You know, for, you know, kind of the reset sabbatical I need from my day to day, you know, routine that I've been on for a while. And, you know, I didn't know how to break out of it, you know, kind of thing. And then also, you know, the way, you know, like, I want to be able to give myself to the Lord.
5: Yes.
4: I feel
5: yes.
4: like I'm yeah. limited in that. I'm limited in that with
5: yes.
4: my demands, you know, just, you know, with work and the scheduling, you know, working nights and stuff. So, I wanted to be available for that. So those are the, you know, things. And I'm just trying to be humble too, asking you guys for prayer. So I appreciate it. Thank you so much.
5: Yes. All right. Amen. We're going to pray for you, and I'm going to share with you what you're asking is my husband and I actually were going to talk this morning about God's timing, but he was having us talk about some other things instead. And one of the things that you were saying is exactly the first opening statement of our study says, waiting on the Lord means trusting God's timing.
6: Right.
5: Seeking his guidance, relying on his strength, with the assurance that he will act faithfully in his perfect timing. So I know that statement is for you. And that's probably why we were going to speak on this, not just for you, Brock, but others. But I'm hearing you basically talk about the study we were going to talk about. Should we not receive very many calls today? And we will continue. We can continue this in a couple of weeks. But I want to pray for you over this. And I can feel your spirit loud and clear.

0: clear, and it's been some time, I know that, and I hear a difference in you. And it's time for you to be refreshed in the spirit. I know you feel like you've been walking in a dry desert land, but the Lord has come this morning to fill you and make your vessel full, so that not only will you have joy, and when we're done praying, you're going to feel His Spirit upon your mind and in your heart and your emotions. And instead of moving with just head knowledge, the Lord wants to turn the word that you've memorized into heart experience. From head knowledge into heart experience. And that's a word of the Lord for you this morning. So let us pray.
1: Amen. I receive it.
0: Amen. Heavenly Father, Lord, I lift Brock to you. He's your son. And God, your word does not return void. I plead your blood over him from his head to his toes, to his fingertips, that his body will be washed and made whole, that he, his thoughts and his emotions will be found blameless in your sight. Lord, let him be not just have heart knowledge, but heart experience. And not just head knowledge, but heart experience in you. I ask, God, that you pour your anointing over him from his head to his toes, that the anointing would break the yoke of bondage in this vicious cycle in his life, will break right now in the name of Jesus. I command every stronghold to be loosened right now, every chain to be broken in your life in the name of Jesus. And Lord, let him count it all joy, but allow him to see not a light at the end of the tunnel, but a wide open door unto him that is your will for him to walk through, Lord, that every chain will be broken in the name of Jesus. I close every door that is not your will for Brock to walk through in the name of Jesus that might be open. And Lord, I'm asking you to open every door that is your will for him to walk through. I see a wave, a flood coming over you, a flood coming your way, like a tidal wave of God's presence that's going to not over just overflow you, but to land on you, that you will be refreshed, restored, renewed, and that God is going to teach you how to truly walk in his spirit, so that it will be contagious to those that are around you. So I thank you, Lord, for this word right now in the name of Jesus. I thank you, God, that you're doing it even now. Yes, Lord, and that we know that is your anointing that Brock is feeling in his mind right now, in his head. And we thank you, Lord, for this. Hallelujah. We worship you,
2: yes,
0: God.
2: Jesus.
0: We magnify you. We bless your holy name. We bless you, Lord. We bless you, Lord, for blessing our brother Brock this morning. And we thank you, God, that you have called him unto your own. You have called him to a secret place away with you, God, that he will truly once again fall in love with you like never before and have a supernatural experience that he cannot explain, being filled with your spirit, with the evidence of tongues, Lord. We thank you, God, that you're doing it for Brock. Even now, open his eyes of understanding in the spirit, then open his ears to hear what you are saying to him. In Jesus' name we pray. Amen.
2: Amen.
1: Amen. Hallelujah.
0: Hallelujah.
1: Yeah, it's a joy for sure. And thank you. Like I was thinking about asking for, you know, breaking the yokes. And it was earlier on in the program. And then I called a little later on. But I forgot. And the Holy Spirit gave it to you.
0: Yes.
1: So, yeah. Yeah, the Lord's good. I mean, it's, you know, thank you for talking about the mind, too. Because there's a lot of, you know, the battlefield of the mind and all that, and the perspective, and, you know, faith is kind of willing to rise above and, I mean, be humble, but like lay everything aside, you know, and, you know, not think about the past or what's going on right now, but, you know, trying to connect with the Lord and the Holy Spirit. And, I think that ministers the peace that surpasses understanding, because
0: yes.
1: We know the God that holds the future, right? We don't know, maybe, but we can trust him because he's been faithful. And so I think that's the exchange that helps, you know, like helps us reorient and get the right perspective.
0: Mm-hmm.
1: And so, yeah, I'm just so blessed, you know, excited, you know, for this week, and, you know, just connecting with the Lord is the main thing, you know, and then everything mm-hmm. else is like trying to give him glory, you know, with the life. Amen. So
0: yes.
1: Thank you so much. Praise the Lord.
0: You're welcome.
2: God bless you, brother.
0: God bless you.
1: God bless you. Thank you.
2: Amen. You know, I was reading in the book of Nehemiah, chapter 8, when Nehemiah was talking to the Levites regarding the laws of Moses. Verse 10 says, "Then he said unto them, Go your way, eat the fat and drink the sweet, and send portions unto them for whom nothing is prepared. For this day is holy unto the Lord. Neither be ye sorrow, for the joy of the Lord is your strength."
0: Amen. Hallelujah. Amen. I love that.
2: For the joy of the Lord is your
0: strength.
2: The joy of the Lord, it is my strength.
0: That's right.
2: Remember that song?
0: The joy of the Lord is your strength. That's right. The joy of the Lord is my strength.
2: And if you have this joy, you can leap for it. People jumping up and down, people running around.
0: Yes, yes, yes. That's right, because you never know.
2: Those were the days, my friends.
0: You never know when or how you're going to react to the joy of the Lord. Amen. Well, we will talk more another day about God's timing.
2: Well, we got a few minutes here. You know,
0: you want to talk just real talking quick about this?
2: Yeah, you know, God's timing. Sometimes, you know, in life we seem to rush on certain things we want to purchase or decisions we make without asking the Lord to get involved with our decisions.
0: Not consulting him.
2: Yeah, right. We just assume, okay, well, you know, we're going to go ahead and do it, and then God will, you know, if it doesn't work out, God will see us through this and what have you, right?
0: Mm-hmm.
2: But we got to be really, really careful when we make decisions that are not of God's will, because when we end up making bad decisions, we regret it.
0: Yes, that's right.
2: And I've done that so many times in life, and I've done that, you know, recently without letting God, you know, involved. And then the Lord spoke to me, and I don't want to get into details, but the Lord said to me, "I didn't tell you to go ahead and do that."
0: Yeah.
2: "I did not tell you to do that. That was a wrong decision to make." And I said, "Lord, I am so sorry, but I had to repent for it."
0: Mm-hmm.
2: Right? I
0: mm-hmm.
2: had to repent and say, "God, I'm sorry. That was a foolish decision that I made." And then the Lord, you know,
0: made a way of escape.
2: But it's not just that. It's just not that. It's like when I confessed and said, "God, I should have listened to you. I made a mistake here. And Lord, you know, I'm going to reap what I sow." But the Lord, he just happened to just turn it around
0: mm-hmm.
2: and said to me, "Swallow your pride. I'm going to take care of this for you. And just don't do it again unless you talk to me about it first." Right?
0: Yes.
2: And sure enough, you know, God, you know, things are starting to, you know, look good. So without getting into detail, but this is how it happens. We don't let God involve with our decisions.
0: Right.
2: We make bad decisions.
0: That's right. We don't ask for his counsel.
2: Exactly.
0: He is the great counselor.
2: Right.
0: And we don't ask for his wisdom, for his counsel. People think, oh, you're upset, you're brokenhearted, and you rush. Sometimes we rush even the will of God in our life. I remember doing that when my Bible college years, and I had someone come over during church service and pray over me and said, "You rushed the will of God and made mistakes."
2: Exactly.
0: And I was like, whoa, that was a strong word, but it was the truth. And of course, I repented over it, and I didn't know what else. You know, I couldn't think for very many things, but, you know, I just thought, wow, God, you really, like, you had to correct me. And then I learned to wait on the Lord. And this is where we were studying earlier yesterday about the Hebrew term of kavah. Do you remember that?
2: Yeah,
0: kavah. Which means that the Hebrew would often translate it as weight.
2: Weight.
0: But it actually conveys hope. Do you remember the video we were watching about it? It was showing the Hebrew video we were watching about kavah. It actually is that the kavah waiting on the Lord is to have hope and expectation and an endurance in God's faithfulness. It's not so much about patience and sitting alone in a waiting room staring at the walls. That's not what kavah means. It means that you are holding strong, like looking over the side of the tower wall or the city wall with great expectation. You know what I think the kavah also was like with Elijah, when he kept telling his servant, go out and see if you see anything. And he was looking for the cloud of rain. He was waiting for the Lord's sign of rain, but he was waiting with anticipation and expectation God was going to do it soon. It wasn't like we're just going to sit here and we're going to die and we're waiting for like 9 years or 80 years or whatever. No, it means that look forward with an expectation of God doing something for you, so it brings a hope instead of just a discouragement. Right? You are encouraged. The kavah gives you not only patience, but courage and confidence that God will fulfill his promises even when circumstances seem uncertain.
2: Right. So true.
0: Amen.
2: Again, so we need to check with the Lord before we make unwise decisions. And again, you know, I've learned. It's a learning and situation, right? Of course, I'm just grateful that God will say, "Hey, I'll take care of it. Okay, just don't do it again." Right? And but we got to learn to wait on the Lord. Amen. Isaiah 40:31. But those who wait on the Lord shall renew their strength. They shall mount up with wings like eagles. They shall run and not be weary. They shall walk and not faint. This verse highlights that waiting on God brings spiritual renewal and endurance.
0: Amen. Psalms 27:14. Wait on the Lord. Be strong and take heart and wait for the Lord. Believers here in this scripture are encouraged to combine patience with courage, trusting God's timing.
2: Amen. Lamentations 3:25. The Lord is good to those who wait for him, to the soul who seeks him. Waiting is linked to seeking God earnestly and experiencing his goodness.
0: Amen. I love that.
2: Yes.
0: Psalm 37:7. Be still before the Lord and wait patiently for him. Do not fret when men prosper in their ways. Boy, that will, that speaks. Now that's a word, right? This teaches believers to rest in God's sovereignty and avoid anxiety over worldly success. So when you see, really quick, because I know we're almost done here. When you see other people prospering or getting the car or getting that house or getting the new apartment or whatever, that shoes, that bag, whatever it is that you want in your life, that boat, and you're like, you see it online, you see it on social media, and you say, well, why them, God? They don't even serve you. Why not me?
2: Right.
0: Well, God says, do not fret when men prosper in their ways. Psalm 37:7. That'll preach.
2: Right. Amen. Trusting God, believers rely on his wisdom and timing rather than their own understanding. So I need to practice that.
0: Amen.
2: Yes. His timing, not go by my own understanding. So thank you, Lord, for waking me up.
0: Amen. Amen.
2: Praise God. Well, we hope you enjoyed the program, and we know God is going to answer the prayers that we prayed for, and we just know that God is in control.
0: Yes, Amen. He is.
2: This is the Break It Down Prayer Hour. We will be back next week. And remember one thing, or several things. Jesus is the answer.
0: And may your joy be full.
2: Peace out.

0: The Break of Dawn Prayer Hour was live and sponsored by Acts 238 Ministry and Dawn of Revival Ministries on 99.5 KKLA. 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And earlier this week, Scott's guest was singer-songwriter Lee Greenwood, best known for his country hit, God Bless the USA. Now, we were rolling tape before the interview, and I decided to ask him, who are your musical influences?
1: You'd be surprised. I'm a musician first, and then a singer. So, sax players, Illinois Jacquet, Sam Butera, who played with Louis Prima, mm-hmm. Sam Butera and the Witnesses, the Bostics, Earl Bostic was a sax player. And so, then my singers would have been Sam Cooke, Ray Charles. A lot of the culture that I was not raised with became my influence, many of the black artists. But, of course, then I would, Kenny Rogers, you know, but I love Peebo Bryson. You know, I love great singers, Barbara Streisand. You know, I love their approach of a great singer. And I prided myself, even though I'm known as a country artist now for the last 40 years, my basic start was rhythm and blues, jazz and rock. My favorite band? Tower.
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5: God brought us the best offer anyone could ever make to mankind. And he offered an eternal relationship with him by trading our filthy rags for his good works. It's the robe of righteousness. He who was made sin, who knew no sin, that I might become the righteousness of God in him. So I bring labor, he brings results. I let go of my drive for works, and in exchange, he gives me peace and rest.
2: Hello, I'm Brian Toohey. Are you so busy building your success that you don't have time to address the critical issues destroying your peace? When God opens the windows of heaven and blesses your finances, what's the best way to be a good steward of your resources? Proverbs 13:16 says, "A wise man thinks ahead," and Acts 21:5 says, "The plans of the diligent lead to profit as surely as haste leads to poverty." Welcome to Faith and Money with Dr. Guy Baker. Guy is a wealth advisor with over 60 years of experience specializing in investing and life insurance. His heart and mission is to see God's people thrive in their relationship with their Creator in both the spiritual and financial areas of their lives. His most recent book, The Great Wealth Erosion, details the four factors investors need to manage to improve their portfolio performance. Other books written by Guy include Managed Markets, not stocks, and Investment Alchemy, which are both guides to understanding modern portfolio theory. He also wrote Market Tune-Up, Why People Buy, Baker's Dozen, 13 Principles for Financial Success, and Maximize the Red Zone, A Guide for Business Owners. His best-selling book is The Box, an easily understood guide to the mathematics of life insurance. Guy heads up the Wealth Teams Alliance, an advisory group serving families and helping them to achieve financial independence.
5: Okay, well, last week, Brian, we told our listeners that their works were like filthy rags. I'm surprised I didn't get more negative feedback on that.
2: Not yet.
5: But this week, let's give them the robe of righteousness to replace those filthy rags.
2: All right. You did indeed. You told them that the Bible says every good work they've ever done is a filthy rag. And then we had to end that segment. So what about this week?
5: Well, Brian, we did give them hope and a clue, I hope. And some of the listeners have been chewing on that whole show, and you know, maybe they've come back to hear the sequel. I know that, because you wrote me, that maybe you've heard from some people as well. Anyway, so let's get with it here. Isaiah 26:3 says, "You will keep them in perfect peace whose mind is stayed on you because he trusts in you."
2: Wow, perfect peace.
5: Yeah, perfect. Not partial, not provisional. Not depending on how your week went. Perfect peace, right? And today, I want to discuss why that peace is only available to the man who has stopped keeping score.
2: Well, Guy, I've heard from others an objection to this doctrine of faith without works. James 2, faith without works is dead. That's in the Bible, too. How do you reconcile that with everything you said last week?
5: That's a very good question, and it comes up a lot. So, because it sounds like a contradiction, doesn't it?
2: Yeah.
5: But it's not one. All right. You have to put the two texts side by side. James 2:26 says faith without works is dead, and then you go to Ephesians 2:8-9 that says by grace you've been saved through faith. And that not of yourselves, it is a gift of God, not of works, lest anyone should boast. So who's right, James or Paul? Are they in conflict? Is that a contradiction? Or are they speaking about two different things?
2: Yeah, a lot of listeners may think that they're are fighting each other.
5: Yeah, exactly. And it does look like it, I agree, but we know that the Bible speaks with one voice, that God's the same yesterday, today, and tomorrow, that everything's from God, and that God is not contradictory. So we can't allow that type of an understanding of those of James and Paul to fall into that category. Otherwise, we're violating what we know about Scripture. So, it took me a bit to try and understand that difference. And I concluded that they're really harmonious, and here's why. They are answering two completely different questions. Paul is asking, what makes a man righteous before God? And he says nothing. Nothing except the gift from God through faith that you cannot boast about. So is God an Indian giver? Does God give you a gift and then take it back? May that never be. And then we have James asking an entirely different question. And so how do you know a man's faith is real is what James is asking. And he says there'll be evidence of that faith, and we'll call that evidence works. But they are the works of God through the Holy Spirit that God gives you.
2: Say that again.
5: Paul asks, what saves a man? James asks, how do you know he's been saved? Two different questions. And once you see that, I believe the Bible opens up in a much different way. See, Paul's answering the question of what saves you. And nothing did. God did it through faith, right?
2: Amen. Yeah.
5: And it is the grace of God. And that's the key, and the key there is through faith that God gives you as a gift. And notice the reason that he gives you salvation is so that no one can boast. So, Brian, boasting is a human condition, and it's man's pride that causes him to want credit for the things he does, and it is his shame that he wants to hide. So God doesn't want us to be able to take credit for any part of our salvation. And Paul is telling us it is a gift, not something that we did. So God engineered salvation specifically in a way that no human being could ever stand in his presence and say, I did this. Here's what I did to save myself. Now you have to accept me. God doesn't have to do anything, right? No, no one can take credit for anything in our life that's good. As Isaiah said, it's filthy rags.
2: Wow. That is heavy. What about James now?
5: Well, James, like I said, is running a diagnosis on our faith. So it's an entirely different perspective. He's asking the simple question that has to be taken out of context in order to understand it in conflict with Paul. What he's saying is, what did you do with that faith that God gave you? And now you can claim that you've accepted that gift, and what you've actually done with it is the fruit that your faith has produced. So the fruit isn't a measure of your faith. It shows that you have no faith at all on your own. Your faith is a corpse. And that's Paul's word. It's dead. Faith without works is dead. So notice, here is where so many get this wrong. James is not adding works onto grace as a second requirement. He's not saying you have to have works to be saved. He is testing whether the grace that God gave you is in fact resulting in works. You know, is there fruit coming from the faith that God gave you?
2: Guy, can you kind of expand on that for our listeners, just kind of put it in more some simple terms for them to understand what you just said about James and the comparison to Paul?
5: Well, you know, the Bible's very clear, Brian, that the Holy Spirit provides us with fruit, right? Galatians 5:22. The fruit of the Spirit is love, joy, peace, patience, kindness, goodness, you know, faithfulness, gentleness, and self-control. So there's nine of them. Starts with love, ends with self-control. So that's the evidence that the faith that Paul talks about is working in our lives, that there's love and that there's joy and that there's peace and that there's patience. So, but that's not what James is talking about. You know, James is saying that If your faith is dead, then you're not going to have any works. In other words, the fruit's not going to be alive. The tree is dead. But okay, if you have works that's evidenced by the fruit of the Spirit, then that's evidence that you have in fact accepted Jesus Christ as your Lord and Savior, and that you are living a fruit-filled life.
2: All right. So works are the evidence, not the cause.
5: The fruit, not the root. I like to say. So Paul settles it himself in the very next verse in Ephesians. And this verse 10 is often totally overlooked, okay? But it says, for we are God's workmanship, created in Christ Jesus for good works, which God prepared beforehand that we should walk in them. So our good works God gave us, and we are to walk in them. It's not that we created the works.
2: All right. Prepared beforehand. That's an interesting comment. What is that referring to here?
5: Well, prepared beforehand, I think, refers to God's sovereignty, and that it doesn't just cover my salvation. It covers my sanctification. It covers the works that I do after I was saved. So, you know, our Christian life doesn't stop with justification, right? That's the beginning. And, you know, it's by grace we've been saved, through faith, not of good works, but as Paul then goes on to say, to do good works. So we are the means God uses to bring comfort and peace to those who are hurting. So tell me, Brian, where exactly is it that we're able to boast about any of that? I mean, what is it that we've done that we can say we did?
2: Well, I guess no place. It's all God.
5: Yeah, absolutely. We did nothing to deserve salvation. and the works we do are given to us by God. We do the work, and we trust Him for the results.
2: All right. Here's where many want to push back, Guy. Why can't it be both? Grace gets me most of the way, but my works close the gap. That feels reasonable to a lot of people. It feels humble, even.
5: Well, it may feel humble, but don't forget the Bible says there's nothing more wicked than the heart.
2: Oops.
5: We got to be careful about feelings. But so it may feel humble, but it's fatal. And Paul says so in language that leaves no room for argument. Romans 11:6 says, "And if by grace, then it is no longer of works, otherwise, grace is no longer grace."
2: Grace is no longer grace. What does that mean?
5: Well, I think that means that grace is God's love for us. By grace, you've been saved. Through God's love, He reached out and gave us salvation, gave us justification as a gift. It's His motive for what He did for us, love. And so why would we want to demean His love? You know, we're going to demean His love by adding our filthy rags on top of what He's done. So did we make His love greater? Could we even make His love greater? You know, you add one drop of merit to what God did, and it denigrates everything. Everything that God did for us, it takes away from His glory, because now we can boast. Now we can say we had something to do with it. We helped God save us, right? So it stops being a gift, and it becomes a wage. Romans 4:4 says, "Now to him who works, the wages are not counted as grace, but as debt."
2: Debt. God owes him.
5: Well, and Brian, listen carefully to what you just said. God owes him, owes you. So what does God owe you? You know, the wages of sin is death, it says in Romans 3. So that is what justice demands, is death. Mm-hmm. That is what we're owed, death. So I want people to carry out of this message today one thought. Okay, you did nothing. You added nothing to your salvation. It was a gift, pure and simple. You were dead in your sins, and God found you. God came to you. God made you alive. A God who owes you is not a God who saves you. He's a debtor, an employer, and He's paying you for your efforts. So you show up, you put in the hours, and then He settles up at the end of the month by paying you for your works. That's not Christianity. You know, I don't want to be too confrontative here, but that's the way many of the major world religions think about it. Islam, Mormonism, and many other of the world religions. Christianity is the only relationship with God where God does it out of love, not out of debt, where God covers your sin with His blood and loves you, every part of you, regardless of your past sins and transgressions.
2: Amen. So grace and works aren't on a spectrum.
5: No, not at all. In fact, they're diametrically opposed as it relates to our eternal relationship with God. Opposite directions. One says, "I gave," the other one says, "He gave." Okay? You cannot have both in the foundation of salvation. But this is the part people often miss, as the root and fruit that we talked about earlier. They are in perfect harmony, because grace saves, and our works that He provides follows. Grace is the engine, works is the energy. Nobody looks at a running car and says the wheels are competing with the engine.
2: Time to bring us home, Guy. Back to Isaiah 26. Perfect peace, whose mind is stayed on you.
5: So every word in that verse is load-bearing. So it's not, let's not rush it, okay?
2: Okay.
5: Perfect peace, not partial peace, not conditional peace. And where is the mind stayed?
2: On God.
5: On God, right. Not on my record, not on my service, not on my scorecard. Brian, a mind stayed on itself will never find rest there, because there is no rest there to find. Never was and never will be. The perfect peace, because it's an object, is perfect, and the object is God. never you, and never me.
2: And Philippians 4, the peace of God which surpasses all understanding.
5: And hopefully our listeners now have a good idea why that says what it says, and that it surpasses understanding, the peace of God. It's not calculated. It's not the peace of God who stood before God and gave an account of his life, praying that God would see his goodness and his generosity and his righteousness, which never existed. It's the peace of man who knows he is standing before God wearing the robe of righteousness in total humility, that because Christ gave him as a gift his salvation, and that salvation leads to our gratitude. Because that man believes Christ died for his sins, and he wanted to be with God for eternity. You cannot, will not ever get there by works. There's nothing you can do to earn your salvation.
2: God says he wants none to perish. Who is that offer for?
5: Well, look at who Christ calls. You know, in Matthew 11:28, he says, "Come to me, all of you who labor and are heavy laden, and I will give you rest." So who's he calling? He's calling the laborers, the heavy laden laborers, the exhausted people who are trying to earn their salvation with their filthy rags. And listen, it is important to understand, he does not offer them a better system for earning it.
2: Well, he offers them rest. They don't have to earn anything.
5: Yeah, rest from earning, right? And that's the good news of the gospel, Brian.
2: Guy, what evidence is there that God is directing our works biblically?
5: Well, you know, one of the most endearing scriptures I've ever read on that is 2 Corinthians 1:3-5, where God says that he comforts us with the comfort that he wants us to use to comfort others who are going through the same trials. In other words, I think, you know, the way I've always looked at that and unpacked that is that, you know, people say, well, if God's good, why do I have all these trials? Why am I not protected? But yet we know the scripture says very clearly, you know, if you love me, you will have trials and tribulations. So trials and tribulations shouldn't come as a surprise to any of us, right? But why do we have those? It's because God comforts us with the comfort that he wants us to use to comfort the others. So that to me is a description of discipleship. And I think that's really where all of this lands, if you think about it, is that if in the discipling we can help believers understand that their works has nothing to do with their rest and their peace with God, and that because of what God has done for us and what God is doing through us, which is the whole reason the Holy Spirit lives inside us, right, then we are doing God's will. And comforting those who need comfort is what God's will is in that environment. So I don't know if that answers your question, but it seems to me that anyone who's listening to this says, you know, what good's my works, should realize, hopefully by now, that it's not their works. It's the works that God gives us through the Holy Spirit. And that work is discipling, it's praying for others, you know, it's worshiping him, it's, you know, being a good steward. I mean, there's so many ways that God has provided in Scripture for us to do the works of the Holy Spirit.
2: Guy, let me, I'm going to throw in an extra question here. Culturally, the youth of today, how do you feel what their attitude is towards what we've discussed today? Because the youth, sometimes today's culture has a little bit of a different outlook on things.
5: Well, that's why they're the youth.
2: Yes.
5: Yeah, you know, I don't have much of a perspective on that at 81 years old. But I can tell you that with my children and my grandchildren, you know, some of them are very, very steeped in the Word of God, and they, you know, they love Jesus and they have a profound faith. In fact, they have a faith that's stronger than any faith that I knew at their age, you know. And then others of them, you know, couldn't care less. They have no room for it. So, you know, it's just very clear in Scripture that God enlightens and awakens those he's called. And so I think among the youth, if they've been called, then they're in alignment. If they haven't been called, then they're yet, or they, you know, they've been called, but they haven't been awakened yet. And they're not going to get it. They're not going to understand it. They're going to fight it. They're going to think it's wrong. They're going to demean it. They're going to mock it. They're going to do whatever they do, you know, with whatever vocabulary they're using today.
2: Guy, as always, I mentioned your book, Baker's Dozen, at the beginning of the program, and I want to remind our listeners right now how they can get a copy of that.
5: Well, and I'm happy to answer that question because it's free. It's a free digital copy. Yeah. But I also have books that are on why Jesus had to die, and I have books on how to evangelize. So if anybody wants a copy of that, they can just email me at info@guybakerphd.com, and I would be happy to send it out free.
2: All right, everybody. That's a great offer there. Some books from Guy that he's penned, and they're all free. And again, that address to email him to get those free books is info@guybakerphd.com. info@guybakerphd.com. And Guy, thank you for your wisdom and your time today.
5: Well, Brian, as always, it's so much fun to be with you, and I always appreciate you leading me by the yoke.
2: All right. God bless, and thank you so much.
5: Thank you. God bless.
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7: Hello, I'm David Jeremiah. When we look at America at 250 years, we do so with gratitude, with honesty, and above all, with hope. Because our hope has never rested in human strength alone. Our hope is in the Lord. There is hope for America when we remember God, when we take responsibility for the way we live, and when we walk in truth. There is hope for America because the Bible assures us that God is still sovereign and He still rules over the nations. So let us look to God with faith for our nation's future. Let us thank Him for His blessings in the past. And let us ask Him to guide this nation in the years to come. May He continue to bless America.
8: 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He said, "We don't like their sound. The guitar music is on the way out." He was regretfully talking about why Decca didn't pursue a new band from England called the Beatles. Man's track record in predicting the future is not very good, but God's track record is perfect.
9: 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Discover what God says about the future on Route 66.
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11: Where do you turn when life hurts?
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11: James 5 tells us where to turn for true comfort. It says, "Is any among you afflicted? Let him pray." 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Everything else will prove to be inadequate. Are you afflicted today? Instead of covering the pain with quick fixes, why not pray and take comfort in God's presence, His plan, and His faithfulness? With Seeking Him, I'm Nancy DeMoss Wagamuth.
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15: Greg Laurie here. 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The Apostle Paul says, don't worry about anything. Instead, pray about everything. 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Then you will experience God's peace, which exceeds anything we can understand. And this peace will guard your heart and mind as you live in Christ Jesus. 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
20: In 1796, George Washington made one of the most consequential decisions in American history. He chose not to seek a third term as president. So why does that matter? Because America was not built on permanent rulers. It was built on ordered liberty. Faith teaches that authority is a stewardship, not a possession. Leaders are accountable to God for how they use power. And why does that still matter today? Because republics survive when leaders respect limits and citizens defend them. Washington's lesson still stands. A republic is preserved when power has limits. And public service remains a duty to God and country, not a path to personal rule.
21: Oh, how I love thy law. How I love thy law. It is my meditation all the day.
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1: Hi, I'm Keith Stevens. So glad you're listening. We all see people around us who appear to be perfect, or at least have most of life figured out. Brant Hansen is the author of the new book, Blessed Are the Misfits. He found that often, many of us struggle to find true relationships and community.
2: I think we've got a certain idea of what church is supposed to be, and it's not necessarily scriptural. It's not bad, but it's not good either necessarily, and that is church is a stage, and it's lights, and there's this band, and so what it does is attracts people that like that. But there's a whole lot of us that don't like crowds. We're looking for relationship, and especially misfits are. Especially misfits are dying to be known. Dying for people to know us and still love us. And it's hard to be known in a dark theater setting with lights on stage, unless you're really good at guitar or you're good at speaking and you're just somebody who's polished with those skills. But for the rest of us, we're out there going, I don't know where I fit into this. I feel like churches miss out on a lot of good stuff because, well, we all have different gifts. And God even gave misfits gifts. And if we don't welcome people who don't necessarily fit in easily to our idea of how the church is supposed to look, we're missing out on all these other gifts that people have given, and we're all part of the body, and the body suffers when we don't have those gifts.

There's this beautiful idea of whimsy. And sometimes, like, we lose that as so busy trying to provide for our families that we don't provide for our families. What our families need. They need people to lead with love. And instead of seeing things that are like extraordinary as typical, to just actually be amazed, like, you did that? And those will be your biggest accomplishments. Everything.

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1: Hey, I'm Keith Stevens. We spend a lot of time helping our kids feel good about themselves, but do they ever learn to care about others? Dr. Michelle Borba regularly gives her thoughts on the Today Show. She's also written a number of books, including her latest called Unselfie: Why Empathetic Kids Succeed in Our All About Me World. So is self-esteem bad?
2: What I was concerned about, first of all, is a misinterpretation of what self-esteem is. We seem to have gotten onto a bandwagon when it's all about helping our kids feel special, when real self-esteem is a balance of feeling competent to handle life and feeling worthwhile or enjoying who you are as a human being. So we forgot to help our kids cope, and we made them feel special, so every kid got the trophy. As a result, self-absorption goes up, empathy goes down, and that's a big concern for humanity. So step one is just put a pause, and every once in a while, take a moment to say to yourself, what kind of child do I really want to raise? And am I emphasizing the qualities that are going to help my child become a quality child? If your child comes walking in from school, for instance, how often are we so quick to say, what grade did you get? And how limited we are in saying, what kind act did you do? Just simple little messages can just make a major difference on our children, so they begin to realize that caring matters as well.

0: Some stories make you laugh. Some make you think. Steve Brown's often do both. Here's one now. Thanks to our friends over at Key Life, we're helping to make encouragement contagious on Keep the Faith.
1: People are different, and we keep trying to put everybody into a box. God doesn't do that. I remember when I first grew a mustache and my Christian sister called. "What's that I saw on your upper lip?" "It's a mustache," I replied. "It looks horrible," she responded. "Shave it off." "Listen," I said, "I think you're too fat, but I don't tell you so." I shouldn't have said it, but sometimes you can't help it. I repented, of course, and asked for forgiveness. But I prayed about it, and God said that He was fond of skinny people, heavy people, pretty ones, and ugly ones. Oh, and I've grown a beard, and God said He liked that, too. So there. I'm Steve Brown. You think about that. Share what you just heard with a friend. Go to youthinkaboutthat.org.
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12: So what should I do about that? And the first thing I want to do about it is I want to hand it to God.

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1: I'm Donna Cruz. What are you anxious about today? Is it just something that's happening now, or is anxiety something that gets to you daily? Louis Giglio is a pastor and author and has experienced anxiety many times. He's written a book from his experiences called Goliath Must Fall.
2: One of the real practical things we can do is to come to terms with what's making us anxious. And for me, I learned that anxiety isn't a thing. Anxiety is a symptom of something. And I had to dig a little bit deeper and ask the question, what or who is making me anxious? So what should I do about that? And the first thing I want to do about it is I want to hand it to God. And so I started naming the things. And in my mind, I started picturing myself actually transferring them into the hands of God and saying, I can't solve this today. I certainly can't solve it tonight. It's 2:30 in the morning and I'm staring at the ceiling again. I'm not going to be able to solve this before breakfast. So I'm going to put it in your hands, God. And I'm going to go to sleep now, but I'm going to trust that you care about me and that you love me and that you're going to work on my behalf, A, to give me the right idea and the right wisdom when I do wake up, if I need to take some steps, but B, that you're going to do things that I can't do, things that are outside my control and outside my ability, to watch out for me and to protect me, because that's what you promised. Psalm 23, even though I walk through the valley of the shadow of death, I will fear no evil, for you are with me.

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3: My husband and I, our second anniversary is this weekend. It's a second marriage for both of us, and I thank God that He is a God of redemption and restoration, because we both had pasts that had left us both in ruins, and He's really shown me that He can bring beauty from ashes. And it hasn't been easy, because in this first year, he was thrown into a ready-made family, and having never had kids before, and he suffered a heart attack earlier this year. But, you know, God was there, and He saw us through it, and He prayed us through it. And there were days where we were at each other's throats because the kids had done something, and he didn't know how to handle it, and I didn't know how to handle it, and I was in the middle. And I would just say, God, you know what his heart needs. Speak to his heart. Soften his heart. Help us through this. And I would go home, and it would just be like a miracle. I would be expecting World War III, and I would get, hey, babe, how are you? And I'm like, oh, it worked. And then I would think, of course it worked, you lunkhead. What did you think? Why were you doing it if you didn't think it would work? You have to learn to lean on God, and He will see you through this. And we're just now learning, you know, marriage is work. Marriage is hard work. But when it's right, it's so worth it. Oh.

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1: Foundations of Freedom, a look at America's founding principles and the leaders who shaped our nation.
2: March 4th, 1865. The Civil War was nearing its end. The nation was exhausted, divided, and grieving. On that day, President Abraham Lincoln delivered his second inaugural address, just 700 words spoken in about 7 minutes. 41 days later, Lincoln would be assassinated. Yet the words he spoke that day still echo through history. In that brief address, Lincoln referenced God 14 times, spoke of prayer, and quoted scripture repeatedly. He reminded Americans that both sides of the conflict shared a common faith, saying both read the same Bible and pray to the same God, and each invokes his aid against the other. Lincoln understood that political division alone could not explain the nation's crisis. More than 160 years later, America still wrestles with division, truth, and our dependence on God. The question is whether we'll remember the wisdom Lincoln left behind.
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4: In 1796, George Washington made one of the most consequential decisions in American history. He chose not to seek a third term as president. So why does that matter? Because America was not built on permanent rulers. It was built on ordered liberty. Faith teaches that authority is a stewardship, not a possession. Leaders are accountable to God for how they use power. And why does that still matter today? Because republics survive when leaders respect limits and citizens defend them. Washington's lesson still stands. A republic is preserved when power has limits. And public service remains a duty to God and country, not a path to personal rule.
5: Greg Laurie here. You can overcome anything you're worried about right now with prayer. The Apostle Paul says, don't worry about anything. Instead, pray about everything. Tell God what you need and thank Him for all He has done. Then you will experience God's peace, which exceeds anything we can understand. And this peace will guard your heart and mind as you live in Christ Jesus. Turn your worry into worship and turn your panic into prayer.
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1: 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The words we say and actions we take do make an impression on those around us. 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
2: Every single person is a person of influence, either negative, positive, lightly or strong. My sixth grade teacher, Mr. Probert, he said to me, "Timmy, can you stay after class today? I want to tell you something." I said, "Okay." He said, "You are brilliant, and I want to start giving you some books that you can read that would stir up that brilliance." My goodness. You talk about influence.

Because I had respect for Mr. Probert. I saw his style and the way he was and his manner. And his influence brought impact into my life.

You know, I just think all of us need to recognize that if we're going to have good relationships, we need to have a good relationship with God. God is our friend. He is also our Father if we've trusted in Christ. And when we look to Him for wisdom, that's what all of us need, wisdom. How to relate to other people, whether it's our children, our spouse, or our friends at work. Seek His wisdom and ask Him to pour His love into you and let you be an agent for loving everybody you meet. And when you do that, you become a representative of God in the world.

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1: I'm Donna Cruz. Even if you think your life has been broken beyond repair, you still have something of value to offer. Sean Thornton wrote his book, All But Normal, about his family's experiences and the lessons learned growing up with a mother who had suffered a traumatic brain injury.
2: My mom and dad, when dad was going off to the factory to be there by six for his eight-hour shift, they would scream and holler as he was getting ready, and she'd scream at him about, what do you want in your lunch? And then he'd yell back what he wanted. It was just chaos out in the kitchen, and our house was so small, we could hear it, and I'd wake up to hear them just screaming, and then it would get calm when dad went to work. And then I'd get up to go to school, and every morning I'd find my mom at the other end of the kitchen table sitting there with her Bible and highlighting a page in the Bible. It would take her 30 seconds to a minute to highlight a couple of words in her Bible, and sometimes she'd be highlighting a few verses. So she'd sit there for 10, 15 minutes just highlighting, and then she had a prayer list that she'd written by hand, which would have taken her a long time. And so I watched her in the middle of her brokenness seek to know God, to walk with Jesus, to love him. My mom called me every name of the book and threw things at me and would be out of control at times, but yet I can honestly say she is my greatest spiritual hero. That's why I would say that the people in our lives who are the most broken need fixing the least at times, because they bring something to us in this world, like I saw in my mom in her own struggles, trying to still walk with Jesus. And so she touched a lot of lives because she loved the Lord and she served him, even with all of her pain and difficulties and shortcomings.

have discovered that though there are many, many, actually more than 7,000 languages spoken around our planet, that there is one language that all of humanity shares in common, and that is the language of laughter. Every single person laughs. And I believe that God made us with this gift, that we can laugh, that we can celebrate, that we can not just drink in the goodness of God, but we can express it with a holy delight.

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1: I'm Keith Stevens. It would be easy to move forward if not for that little thing called fear. Michelle Pillar has felt it, but has also felt what it's like to move past it. She's a Grammy-nominated singer, speaker, and author of the new book, Untangled.
2: When you wind up single again late in life, the thought of dating is, it's horrible. I felt like a 55 Chevy with a dead battery. So when Matt picked me up for our first date, I said, Matt, we can't call this a date. And he said, okay, well, how about we call it our first outing? We both laughed, and our date took flight. My problem was a friend of mine had dated Matt for a short while, and she kicked him straight to the curb, so I was scared, and I was sarcastic. I was a mess. At a given point, Matt reached across the dinner table, and he took my hand, and he said, Michelle, you're okay. It's okay. He held my hand the rest of the night. He wouldn't let it go. And right then, I knew who he was. I knew he was a great guy. You know, sometimes you just gotta let go of the wheel and stop taking directions from a backseat driver who got out of the car a long time ago. I loved how Matt took my hand that night. It wasn't until months later, I found out that Matt's right-handed, and I realized he ate his dinner that night, not only with one hand, but with the wrong hand.

And I would ask these guys in the afternoon, all of them pretty successful, wealthy guys. And I said, how did you get to where you were? Every one of them said, you know what? I failed. And then I failed again. And then I failed again. And they said, we used failure and no's as a positive, not a negative.

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10: Hi, this is Beth McCall with some contagious encouragement here on Keep the Faith. Gratitude is the music of the heart when the chords are swept by the breeze of kindness.

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2: Hey, it's Carrie Job, and I love this scripture, Revelation 12:11. It says, "And they have overcome by the blood of the Lamb and the word of their testimony." And you know, the word testimony is really just your story. And if you have a story that you believe would really encourage somebody, which I believe your story can encourage a lot of people, many people going through the same things. And so would you call in and let us know what that story is? Call 1-800-726-4150.
3: I was talking with a friend who was sharing a kind of a sad story with me about a friend of hers, and she said, "How do I find a silver lining? How do I give her some hope in this?" And I said to her, you know, maybe the silver lining, even though things are still not positive, is that she's not in control. Medical doctors are not in control. Her body is not in control. That, you know, something higher, that God is in control of this. And that even when you're told things are impossible, they're still possible. And then this quote just kind of came to me and came out of my mouth, and I just think it's incredibly powerful. And I said, the only difference between the impossible and the possible is an apostrophe. And I said, between the I and the M, I'm possible.

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1: Foundations of Freedom, a look at America's founding principles and the leaders who shaped our nation.
2: In 1796, George Washington made one of the most consequential decisions in American history. He chose not to seek a third term as president. So why does that matter? Because America was not built on permanent rulers. It was built on ordered liberty. Faith teaches that authority is a stewardship, not a possession. Leaders are accountable to God for how they use power. And why does that still matter today? Because republics survive when leaders respect limits and citizens defend them. Washington's lesson still stands. A republic is preserved when power has limits. And public service remains a duty to God and country, not a path to personal rule.
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10: 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You can overcome anything you're worried about right now with prayer. The Apostle Paul says, don't worry about anything. Instead, pray about everything. Tell God what you need and thank Him for all He has done. Then you will experience God's peace, which exceeds anything we can understand. And this peace will guard your heart and mind as you live in Christ Jesus. 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
11: You've come to the right place for a kind of encouragement that becomes contagious. Welcome to Keep the Faith. I'm Keith Stevens, along with my good friend Donna Cruz.
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0: are you? Where are you from? What do you do? What have you achieved? The answers to these questions are often how we build an identity, but each one falls a bit short. The songs and stories in this next hour are designed to help you find your true worth. And it all sounds a little something like this.
1: It's all about me manifesting my own reality. This is the downside. When things start going the way that you don't want them to and you can't change them, now what? I couldn't point the finger at anyone but myself.
2: We don't allow nicknames in the center or street name. You're going to have to go by your given name. I'll never forget it. My mouth flew open. She said, "Miss Brenda, I don't have a name."
3: Baseball success went to Barry Zito's head. He built a persona on it. But when it all fell apart, so did his life. Until something changed. He shares his story next on Keep the Faith. I keep

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1: I'm Donna Cruz. It's so easy to think that your identity is your own creation. Just ask Barry Zito. He was a major league pitcher for 15 seasons and won a Cy Young Award early in his career as the league's best pitcher. But then he started to collapse from the inside. His story of success, failure, identity,

0: identity and redemption is told in his new book, Curveball.
1: I grew up with the idea of, if we talk about that, that was, no, I'm putting this bad energy out into the world now, and now it's probably going to come back to me, and I'm going to create this bad situation that I don't want, so I'm not going to talk about it, not going to think about it. I'm not even going to mention the fact that it might happen. So when everything was happening like that, there was no gratitude. There was no, wow, this is amazing. This was like, yeah, exactly. This is who I am. This is what I created through my mindset, through my hard work, through my mental work. These were the things. I mean, this is the downside, in my opinion, of this kind of spiritual movement that's happening, where it's all about me manifesting my own reality. This is the downside. When things start going the way that you don't want them to and you can't change them, now what? I couldn't point the finger at anyone but myself, because if I created all the success, then surely it was all my fault that the bad stuff was going bad. So I just sank into this pool of shame and self-disgust, self-hate. And a few years later, that's where Christ came in. I had something else that was going to help with all the misery and the pain. It wasn't just all about me and how am I going to work this out anymore.
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0: You can't explain some things in human terms. All I know is that I used to look in the mirror and see a fat girl who couldn't get her act together. And now I look in the mirror and I see an adored daughter of the King. And that's all I know, is embracing the whole truth changed my whole story.
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1: Hello, I'm Keith Stevens. What's in a name? Your name? Have you ever stopped to think about it? Brenda Lovelady Spahn is the founder and executive director of the Lovelady Center in Alabama, a hallway house for women being released from prison. She writes about her life and the women she's come to know in her book, Miss Brenda and the Loveladies.
2: We do not allow nicknames in this center because a lot of my girls have street names. So one day over the intercom, I heard someone say, "Baby girl Primrose, come to my office." And I'm thinking, "Oh, no, you didn't." And I run out there and I find her and I said, "Darling, we don't allow nicknames in this center or street name. You're going to have to go by your given name." I'll never forget it. My mouth flew open. She said, "Miss Brenda, I don't have a name." She said, "Nobody's ever named me. The nurse who found me on the hospital steps was named Primrose, so they just called me Baby Girl Primrose." So she came to my office, and I said, "You can't have a life without a name. She wouldn't even look at you." And we sat there, and we thought, and she said, "I love the name Aaliyah." She said, "And I love Michelle." I said, "Aaliyah Michelle, you got it." I said, "And what about your last name?" She said, "The only person that was ever kind to me was a kid, and his name was Oliver." So we named her Aaliyah Michelle Oliver. The rest of that story is Aaliyah Michelle Oliver is the manager of a great hotel here. She has her education. This young woman is one of the most wonderful people I have ever met. She teaches Sunday school. I was shocked at what Hope did and given a life and an identity in Jesus did for her.

What I really believe the world is looking for is authenticity. Sometimes it's the faults, the flaws, the failures that really bring the greatest testimony. Yeah, think about what God's brought you through. Your mess became your message and your test became your testimony. Let somebody else know your story. It hasn't always been this good. It actually may just change somebody's life.

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0: Next on Keep the Faith, one mom began to question her worth in the middle of a frustrating season of motherhood.
1: And I thought, there's no business card for this. Nobody's paying attention. I don't get a raise. Like, who cares? Like, who even notices that I'm doing this small work?

0: This is Keep the Faith.
1: I'm Donna Cruz. So much of your identity can be wrapped up in your work. But then, if your job isn't glitzy and glamorous, well, your self-worth can begin to fade. Lisa Jo Baker has found another way. She opens up about it in her book, The Middle Matters.
2: I was a believer, but I didn't think I wanted to grow up to be a mom or a wife, really. That really wasn't what I thought would be what God had in store for me. And I admit there was a part of my heart that kind of looked down on the career and calling of motherhood, like it was less than somehow, like you're not changing the world the way I was as a human rights lawyer. And then God gently began a big work in my heart. And I remember being up at 2 a.m. with a screaming baby that was projectile vomiting all over me. And I thought, there's no business card for this. Nobody's paying attention. I don't get a raise. Like, who cares? Like, who even notices that I'm doing this small, small work? And I kid you not, as much as you can sense the voice of the Lord, I felt like I heard him say in that moment, oh, Lisa Jo, all of heaven bears witness to this moment right here. And in God's economy, one isn't greater than the other, right? Like, both of those are so significant. The work is significant. The identity is actually rooted in Christ himself, not in the work that we do. So whether you're a lawyer or you're a mom, neither of those are what define us. It's really our identity in Christ that defines us. And that was really a game-changing moment for me because I have continued to work and I continue to raise children, but I have learned finally to anchor my identity to the right place.

The challenge with identity is formed in community. You will never have a healthy identity if you do not have a healthy community. And if you keep moving through relationships, you will never know who you are. And so I'd say, if you don't know who you are, you don't know where you belong. And if you can choose to belong, you'll actually discover who you are.

0: 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Want to be in a marriage that's built to last, but you're feeling like it's the end of the road? Are you finding yourself wondering if your marriage can even be saved?
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2: When I was younger, I had a lot of self-esteem issues and you know, I was really depressed a lot, mostly when I was 14. And one day I was just really, really sad, and I asked God to send me a sign that everything was going to be okay. And it was actually this beautiful song came on by Johnny Diaz called More Beautiful You. It was the first time I'd ever heard the song, and it started off with the words, "Little girl,

0: That was Keep the Faith. 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
6: In 1796, George Washington made one of the most consequential decisions in American history. He chose not to seek a third term as president. So why does that matter? Because America was not built on permanent rulers. It was built on ordered liberty. Faith teaches that authority is a stewardship, not a possession. Leaders are accountable to God for how they use power. And why does that still matter today? Because republics survive when leaders respect limits and citizens defend them. Washington's lesson still stands. A republic is preserved when power has limits, and public service remains a duty to God and country, not a path to personal rule.
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10: 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His messages and the original inspiring music you'll be hearing resonate with insight and hope for today's radio audience. And this is your host, Michael Kinchalian, with an enthusiastic and warm welcome as we bring you another broadcast featuring the gospel music of the Old Fashioned Revival Hour Quartet and Chorus Choir, along with the fervent proclamation of the Word of God by Dr. Fuller. Today he'll be speaking from Colossians chapter 3 about the Christian home. Now, as you're probably aware, many couples in our society are choosing to live together without making a commitment to marriage. This kind of arrangement has, in the secular mindset, become acceptable and even preferable. These couples either don't understand or don't care that the Word of God describes clearly the wonderful benefits and privileges as well as the challenges involved in marriage, in knowing Jesus Christ as Savior, and in establishing a Christian home. Today you'll hear Dr. Fuller share from his heart the guidelines and instructions in Scripture that will enable a husband and a wife to enjoy those wonderful blessings intended for them by a good and wise and loving God. And as you anticipate Dr. Fuller's message, we're going to bring you some uplifting gospel music by the Old Fashioned Revival Hour Quartet and Chorus Choir. And I'll return a little later on with our contact information and some additional comments. Here now is the Chorus Choir.

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find the way for a happier stand and sing Heavenly Sunshine. Mrs. Fuller will tell you a little bit later how this song is, this chorus has caught fire over in the British Isles, Western Europe. Stand up now and sing Heavenly Sunshine as you've never done before. All right, turn around and shake hands with as many as possible. You sing through the first time. Now lift it up. Heavenly Sunshine. That's it. Give everybody a good handshake.

I'll tell you what you do. All civilians hum in the background. 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Will you fellas come on? And everybody else now hum in the background of the great organ. I'll help.

0: A little later on the broadcast, Lord willing, I'll be speaking on the Christian home, and next Sunday on juvenile delinquency. Be sure and have your radios in tune and all repaired, because it may be a little bit warm message coming over the radio on juvenile delinquency. Amen. All right. Today they're here from Scotland and Hawaii, Canada, and off the eastern coast. My, it's a wonderful sight here to see so many here for the first time. And it is amazing and wonderful how God has undertaken through these many years to keep this old-fashioned revival hour on the air. There have been difficult and perilous times, but we have carried on Sunday after Sunday and year after year. And so very much has been accomplished, but I just want you to know that there's much more to be done. It will greatly encourage us to know that you're standing by in this work of faith, to know that you join with us in continuing this worldwide radio ministry. Can we not hear from you this week, especially those of you who have not written during these difficult summer months?
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0: listen very carefully to the reading of the letters, especially today, because I didn't know until today that I was so famous in a certain section of the country. Go right ahead, honey, on the letter.
1: Dear Dr. Fuller, we are stationed here in the Canal Zone, and a few nights ago we were walking down the street, another soldier and I, and house after house for blocks had the old-fashioned revival hour on, coming through the open windows were the hymns and songs of your beautiful music. But hearing your familiar program was mighty good for a homesick soldier. We always listened at home when I was growing up, and I hope that wherever I am sent by our Uncle Sam, I'll be able to hear the old-fashioned revival hour. We fellows need it. The following came written on 3 postcards, and to me is very interesting. I presume there was no paper at hand, and so I think it was a man who wrote it. I'm very glad he did, because it gives us a nice little sidelight as to where the old-fashioned revival hour is heard. It says, Sunday afternoon, a street scene in front of a tavern on the waterfront in Manhattan. A group of loungers, middle-aged men, longshoremen, cab drivers, tugboat men, and soldiers. A tavern radio in the window turned on to full top volume. Men listening. Quartet started singing, Onward Christian Soldiers. One after another of the men started singing with you in about 10 dialects. Interesting that someone in the tavern turned it on so loud and that the crowd listened and sang. Isn't that interesting? And friends, do help us to send out each broadcast simply bathed in prayer, that all such listeners may hear and understand the gospel and be saved. Probably most of those men would never go into a church. It's wonderful where the radio does carry the gospel, and we want to be faithful in prayer. Then this next letter is from Fort Pierre, South Dakota, and it comes from people who have an idea that my husband used to live there and was a cowboy, and they have a picture of a man riding a buffalo, a man they called Red Fuller. And several people say, yes, that's who it is. It's the evangelist Fuller today who used to live here and be a cowboy. Well, that was many years ago, and the picture may not be very plain. At any rate, Mr. Fuller never was a cowboy. He never rode a buffalo, and he never lived in South Dakota. He was born in Los Angeles near Third and Hill, which was then a residence district, and I fear that his past isn't as colorful as some people might wish, never having ridden a buffalo or anything of that sort. It's funny, isn't it? From Prince Rupert, British Columbia, dear Dr. Fuller, just another one of your regular listeners thankful for the message of your radio ministry. You may be interested to know that I find many others in our city who hear you every Sunday. Others listen out in the woods or on the waters in their boats, separated from their own churches, and are glad of the chance to worship with you beside their own radios. Now, Dr. Wilbur Smith in Pasadena, California, has just returned from a full and fruitful summer of Bible conferences in the East. He says that in every conference, one or more persons came up to him to say that he or she was converted listening to the old-fashioned revival hour. Now, that makes us very happy, and we rejoice that many seasoned Christians and many ministers and missionaries are serving God today who found him right beside their radios. And then this last letter, dear Dr. Fuller, Heavenly Sunshine is being heard in Irish lanes and streets today because your broadcast is bringing blessing in a wonderful way as increasing hundreds are listening all over the British Isles. I asked a lady to stay with me overnight in order to hear the service because it comes in rather late. Next day she talked about it in her office in Belfast, and now all the staff listens and are telling their friends. Here our radio gives us nothing to compare with your service, and we do pray every day that God will use you and Mrs. Fuller and Dan and all the musicians and the grand old gospel hymns to bring the light of the world into darkened homes and lives. In every letter we write, we mention the broadcast so that others may hear it and find your stirring messages of salvation, assuring you of our loving prayers and fellowship. That's a good letter, isn't it? We certainly are happy with the reception that's being given to the hour. That is all for today, friends.

May we stand, please, and sing two verses of number 95 on your song sheet. The old familiar song, Shall We Gather at the River? Everyone singing, and sing with us in the radio audience. All

0: standing for prayer, every head bowed, please, and eyes closed. Gracious Heavenly Father, we thank Thee that while we were yet sinners, Christ died for us. And now He who is at Thy right hand, risen and glorified, is coming back to take unto Himself His own in Thine own time. And we thank Thee for the blessed hope, and for the resurrection, and for the meeting in the air, and for the reunion, not only with our loved ones, but our reunion, or our public appearance before Thee, and ever with the Lord. How we thank Thee for these gracious words, and we pray today as we speak upon this all-important theme of the Christian home, that the Holy Spirit may burn it into the hearts of those homes not now Christian, to seek Thee first as Savior, and then to be united, one in Christ Jesus, and establish the greatest institution outside of the Church of Jesus Christ here upon earth. Stir the hearts of millions today to come back to the old book and to the cross and to the blood of Jesus Christ that cleanses from all sin. For we ask it in Jesus' name and for His sake. Amen.
1: 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If you'll turn now in your New Testament to the letter Paul wrote to the Colossians, you'll be ready for Dr. Fuller's message about the Christian home. But right now, it's time for more of the marvelous gospel music featuring the Old Fashioned Revival Hour Chorus Choir and Men's Quartet.

0: Take your Bibles and quickly turn to the third chapter of Colossians, verses 18 and 19, speaking on the Christian home, on the Christian home. May I just preface my remarks by saying this, as the home goes, so goes society, and as society goes the nation. And I'll have much to say along juvenile delinquency lines next Lord's Day, Lord willing. There are two God-given institutions upon this earth, given for the spiritual and physical well-being of mankind. These two institutions are, first of all, the church, and second, the Christian home. Briefly, first of all, just a word concerning the church. Listen carefully. God's word clearly sets forth that the one and only scriptural church is composed of all called out, born-again believers, that the Lord Jesus Christ is the head of that spiritual body. And therefore, irrespective of nationality, race, or color, all who have heard the gospel, believe solely and entirely on the Lord Jesus for salvation, and have passed from spiritual death unto life eternal, all such regenerated souls are members of Christ's body, the true and one scriptural church. And so thus all who are in Christ Jesus find the answer to all their spiritual longings. For blessed are they that hunger and thirst after righteousness, for they shall be filled. And as members of the body of Christ while we are upon this earth, witnesses unto the Lord, strangers and pilgrims here, we ought to give a good witness. And in this world over which Satan, the god of this age, is ruling, to stand for the things that are honoring Christ and the Word of God. The great question that each one of you should answer personally is this. Am I now in Christ, clothed with God's righteousness through faith in Him? And if your answer has to be an honest no, you are still in your sins, spiritually dead, and under the energizing power of Satan, the prince of the power of the air, the spirit that now worketh in the children of disobedience. I'm not mincing words. God grant that before this service is over, to you who can and do say no to that question, may say a blessed yes unto the Lord forever and ever. The second great institution God given, the institution here upon earth, is the Christian home. Notice, please, I said the Christian home, where husband and wife are truly born again believers, and also where the children are raised up in the nurture and admonition of the Lord. Now, please take notice. Sometimes we have to be a little bit harsh, warning people. You may come from a wonderful home where both father and mother are wonderful parents, where you have had security, understanding, and filial love. But unless such a home was a Christian home, you have missed the greatest and highest blessing which could come your way. I am very thankful today that I have in my memory a cherished memory that I had a Christian home, a home where both father and mother were old-fashioned Bible-loving, Bible-believing Methodists, the Charles and John Wesley kind, happy, rejoicing in the Lord, especially when the altar rail was filled with sinners seeking salvation in Christ Jesus alone. Nothing could take that memory away from me, the memory of a Christian home. And then in addition, how thankful that I am today that honey and I have a Christian home. And in that home, God permitted our son Daniel to come. We have watched Daniel grow up in the Lord. We rejoiced when he was converted at an early age. He's now preparing for his life work of service in the Master's vineyard to preach the gospel, which is the power of God unto salvation. Daniel took unto himself a lovely wife, Ruth, and then little Janice Marie came into their home, into our Christian home, where she will be brought up in the nurture and admonition of the Lord. What a wonderful heritage to have a Christian home. Surely goodness and mercy shall follow us all the days of our life, and we shall dwell in the house of the Lord forever. I'm sorry for you if you do not have the memory of a Christian home. America wouldn't be in the shape it is today with all the gambling and corruption and drug addict habits if they had more Christian home. Let me read just two verses of Colossians 3:18. Wives, speaking here to believers in Christ Jesus, Submit yourselves unto your own husbands as it is fit in the Lord. Husbands, love your wives and be not bitter against them. Just those two verses. Now in Colossians 3:18, God gives blessed instructions how a Christian home should be conducted. And two of Paul's epistles, Ephesians and Colossians, have much to say on the ideal Christian home. These two epistles especially instruct the husband and wives and the children on how to behave or how to conduct themselves in a Christian home. We need this teaching. The Holy Spirit gives instruction first to the wives, Christian wives, then second to the Christian husband, and third to the children, upon which we'll speak next Lord's Day. First of all, to you Christian wives. Now notice it. Wives, submit yourself, notice it, unto your own husband, as it is fit in the Lord. In other words, more literally, wives, be loyal to your husband as it is fitting in the Lord. And first of all, may I give some background teaching or instruction that those who are about to enter the sacred marriage relation may be fitted and properly equipped. When a man and a woman enter into marriage, exchanging their sacred vows, they become one in God's sight as soon as they are pronounced husband and wife. Hence a word of warning, and let me give this especially to the young converts. If you are a true believer, if you are a young convert, and the one to whom you are engaged is not a believer in the Lord Jesus Christ, then do one of two things. First, pray for that unsaved one, that he or she may truly be repentant and converted before you're married. Second, if the unsaved one does not become a true believer before marriage, then break off the engagement. For God's word declares in clear, understandable language not to be unequally yoked, believers with unbelievers. For what fellowship hath light with darkness? And if you are a Christian and should marry an unbeliever, I say to you, there'll be nothing but trouble and sorrow and heartache abundant in the days ahead. Now, furthermore, if both of you at the time of your marriage were unsaved, became united in marriage in the unsaved, unregenerated condition, and later one of you became a believer, I say to you, stay together, though the heavens fall. You're not to put away the unbelieving wife or husband, as the case may be. For 1 Corinthians 7:14 says, notice it, for the unbelieving husband is sanctified by the wife, and the unbelieving wife is sanctified by the husband. And upon your conversion then, pray earnestly for the salvation of the unsaved one to whom you are married. It is God's will that you be one in Christ Jesus. And sooner or later, on the authority of God's word, your unsaved one, I'm sure, will be brought to a saving knowledge of Christ. That's God's way of handling those situations. We receive letters in reference to the marriage and divorce problem. So, Christian wives, be loyal to your husband. For, according to Ephesians, the 5th chapter, verse 22, we have these words, wives, submit yourselves unto your own husbands as unto the Lord. For the husband is the head of the wife, even as Christ is the head of the church, and he is the Savior of the body. Therefore, as the church is subject unto Christ, so let the wives be unto their own husbands in everything. Again, in 1 Timothy 2:13 and 14, you do not have to turn to it, but Adam, back in the Garden of Eden after the creation of Adam and his wife Eve, Adam was not first deceived by Satan, the old serpent that came as a bright, shining, angelic being into the Garden of Eden, saying to Eve that he had some higher revelation than God had given to her, holding back something that she should know. No, Eve was deceived first in the transgression, and Adam last. Adam first in creation, but last in the transgression. And by God's order and appointment, the husband is to be the head of the Christian home. Honey, do you hear that? I'm the head of my house, but honey has a marvelous way of directing the head. All right. I noticed the other day in some conversation, she said, well, Charles said that I have to be obedient. So I'm just passing it on. Now listen, whenever the wife assumes a position of leadership or headship over the home and in the church, for that matter, nothing but trouble, double trouble, lies ahead. 1 Corinthians 11:3 states, "But I would have you know that the head of every man is Christ, and the head of the woman is the man." And Proverbs 30:21 says, "There are three things that the earth is disquieted for, four things which it cannot bear." I'll name just three of them. For a servant when he reigns, when he gets so proud and haughty and heady and high-minded. For a fool when he is filled with meat. For an odious woman when she is married. And that word odious means when she is headstrong, hateful, and harsh, who wants to rule the roost. That's what it means. All right. Now that's the point. Christian wives, you are to be under the headship of the husbands. But now wait a moment. You husbands, don't get proud now and puffed up, because in Colossians 3:19, it tells the husbands what to do. And I want to read it to you, and also in Ephesians. Husband, love your wives. Now notice, and be not bitter against them, that is harsh and hard. And I want to couple that with Ephesians 5:25 as follows. Husbands, love your wives, even as Christ also loved the church and gave himself for it. Talking to a man the other day, we were talking about our happy homes, and I said it was a 50-50, and he said, "No, sir, it isn't 50-50, it's 60-40. I said, "What do you mean?" He said, "I try to do 60% of the work of keeping the home sweet and tender and so forth, and the wife 40, and she tries 60% and 40, and we're just having a wonderful time. It isn't a 50-50 proposition. It's a 60-40 proposition. Now notice the 28th verse. "So ought men to love their wives as their own bodies. He that loveth his wife loveth himself." And then the consummation or the climax in verse 33. "Nevertheless, let every one of you in particular so love his wife even as himself, and the wife see that she reverence or pay respect unto her husband." God's word says, "Dwell with your wife, giving honor unto the wife as unto the weaker vessel." Oh, the husband, because he is the head, the God-appointed head of the family, is not to lord it over the wife, to assume the attitude of absolute tyrant. He is not to abuse his authority, but to rule, to be the head. Listen carefully. Check me up now, honey. In love, be kindly affectionate, considerate, gentle, tender-hearted, and work and walk together as heirs of salvation. Praise God. That's what God wants us to do. A Christian home, the greatest heritage that can be for the spiritual and physical well-being of mankind upon this earth. And my heart goes out to you if you do not have a Christian home. Listen, unbelieving married couple, may I plead with you at this moment to give your hearts to Christ and start today and have a Christian home and raise those children, if you have them, up in the nurture and admonition of the Lord. And unbelieving engaged couples over the land, I plead with you before it's too late. If you want to experience one of the greatest blessings this side of glory, precious, holy, heavenly, and that is to become members of the body of Christ and give your hearts to Christ. And when you are married, to establish a Christian home and pass on to your children, which may come into that future home, the greatest heritage, the priceless heritage of all time. A Christian home. Is God speaking to you? I'm going to ask you to do something that I haven't done before here in Long Beach. May we all stand, please. No one leaving. I want you to stand. And as the chorus choir sings this invitation number, I'm going to ask unbelieving husbands and wife to walk down this aisle together. And saved by God's grace, we're accepting Christ as our personal Savior today. And we're going to establish by His power and His will a Christian home. Who'll step out right now from this great audience here of over 4,000 in Long Beach and come down the aisle with your wife or husband and say, "We're both giving our hearts to Christ, and today we're going to establish a Christian home." Are there any here in this visible audience here in Long Beach that'll make that forward move right now? Come on, wherever you are, God bless you. They're coming down the aisle, establishing a Christian home today. God bless you. Come and stand here in front of me. Amen. Giving our hearts to Christ and establishing a Christian home. Our Father, we thank Thee for Thy divine instructions for us here upon earth to have this priceless heritage
1: a Christian home where Christ is the head, where Christ is honored, where the husband and wife live in united fellowship, one with another, giving thee the preeminence in all that they do. And out in the radio audience, by God's grace, get on your knees and make a covenant with God that you're going to have a Christian home from this day on. Give your heart to Christ first and establish a Christian home.

0: Dear listening friend, I sincerely hope you are responding to the encouragement, first, to accept the Lord Jesus Christ as Savior. With Him in your life, you'll be able to grow into the person God designed you to be, whether husband or wife or parent or son or daughter. Being a follower of Jesus brings with it a glorious and eternal inheritance from God, which you enter into and get a taste of right now. However, it may also include a measure of suffering. But don't let that discourage you. 2 Corinthians chapter 4 and verse 17 says, "For our light affliction, which is but for a moment, is working for us a far more exceeding and eternal weight of glory." And don't be discouraged either if you're a single parent. You can still establish a Christian home that will provide the biblical guidance and training needed for your precious children. The Lord promises to strengthen you and help you as you depend on Him. 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And our mailing address is the Old Fashioned Revival Hour, Post Office Box 92765, Pasadena, California, 91109. 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
2: Foundations of Freedom, a look at America's founding principles and the leaders who shaped our nation.
3: In 1796, George Washington made one of the most consequential decisions in American history. He chose not to seek a third term as president. So why does that matter? Because America was not built on permanent rulers. It was built on ordered liberty. Faith teaches that authority is a stewardship, not a possession. Leaders are accountable to God for how they use power. And why does that still matter today? Because republics survive when leaders respect limits and citizens defend them. Washington's lesson still stands. A republic is preserved when power has limits, and public service remains a duty to God and country, not a path to personal rule.
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1: 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Phone number is 888-528-2557 to join the conversation. We talk about issues of the day from a Christian perspective. Go to clip one.
2: The sea was angry that day, my friends. Like an old man trying to send back soup in a deli.
1: That is the beginning of probably my favorite clip from Seinfeld ever. It's the one with the whale and the golf ball and all that, if you know about it. But one of the things about it that reminds me is the idea of the sea was angry like an old man trying to return soup at a deli. Who knows what that means? But it probably brings some things to your mind. I used to work at Kmart, and people would return soup or nachos and other stuff, and they're really upset about it. We live in a time where people seem to be more and more angry. And in a serious way, there is a lot of anger out there that is hurting relationships, it's destroying our politics, and it's affecting our churches and our families. Well, we need to do something about it. And with me to talk about it is Dr. David Hager. Dr. David Hager has studied and written about this problem in his book, Simmering Anger, Smoldering Rage, The Emotions That Are Tearing Our World Apart. Dr. Hager, welcome to the Pastor Scott Show.
3: Thank you so much, Scott, for having me.
1: It's great to have you on the show. We were joking before you came on about how funny it might be for radio if we just got mad at each other and stormed off, right? And there's something about when people go off and they get angry. We laugh about it in our social media, and those videos go viral, and people take out their phones when people are shouting or fighting somewhere in public. But the problem is that anger is something that is tearing apart families. It's a very serious issue. And honestly, it's not dealt with very well, even in the church. Tell us about anger, and tell us first a little bit about yourself and how you came to write a book about this.
3: Well, I'm an obstetrician gynecologist with a subspecialty in infectious disease. That doesn't lend itself much to anger.
1: a lot of angry pregnant ladies. What do you got going on?
3: Angry fathers.
1: Angry dads, yeah.
3: In Lexington, Kentucky, married to my beautiful wife, Pam. We have five sons, four living, and 10 grandchildren. I'm a member of the Focus on the Family Physicians Resource Council and do a lot of advisory work for them in the areas of obstetrics, gynecology, and female disorders. And just real briefly, Scott, we had two grandchildren living in Nashville, Tennessee, who were in the Covenant School shooting episode. Mm. They fortunately were not injured. But some of their friends were. As you know, there were three children and two adults killed there. And that just sparked an interest in me to look into the underlying anger that motivates so much of, as you described, what's going on in our nation today. I did a survey prior to writing, and 42.6% of all respondents admitted that they are angry at least weekly and 25% daily in the survey that we did. And so anger is a normal emotion. I don't want anybody listening today to think that I'm saying that anger never occurs. It's not a sin to be angry.
1: That's right.
3: But where we sin is when our responses to our anger are inappropriate.
1: And the Bible never says don't be angry. It says in your anger do not sin.
3: Correct.
1: Jesus got angry. God gets angry. It's something that we should get angry. There are things to get angry about in this world. But, you know, when you talk about the, like that shooting you're talking about and some of the extreme violence that we see, and people leave those manifestos and they write it down, that's one of the things that you really realize is that there's long-term anger, seething anger, you know, anger that really needed to be dealt with for a long time. As a pastor, I can tell you that there's a lot of people who are dealing with anger that's deep down, often unexpressed. How would you begin to deal with that? Let's talk about that for a minute.
3: Well, Scott, I think in my writing, I talk a lot about root issues and triggers. And it's very important when you're dealing with anger to look into the deep-seated root issues that are behind even before anger begins. Rejection, abandonment, abuse, neglect, deep-seated parent wounds. And one of the most significant is feeling that you can never measure up, that you don't amount to anything, and then you become angry. And as you mentioned, and the church is not immune to this, we have a lot of people in our churches who repress their anger. You mentioned Jesus becoming angry. Jesus did not repress his anger. God didn't repress his anger. It was justifiable. They may have acted on that as Jesus did with the fig tree.

0: Life can be messy, but you don't have to figure it out alone.
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4: Important Correct. For people to understand.
5: Exactly.
4: He didn't just blow a stack.
5: When the woman in adultery was brought to him, he used a grounding technique. He wrote on the ground as he processed his anger toward the men who had brought the woman, but not a man, to him. So in those situations, Jesus taught us some valuable lessons about how not to repress your anger. It's okay to be angry. Deal with it. And have techniques that you can use to resolve your anger.
4: And so when you talk about the grounding cross, I want to make sure people understand it's not something that's like magical. It's a technique that is a reminder, hey, I'm getting angry and I need to not blow up or do something that I shouldn't do right now.
5: Exactly. It's not a magical technique. It is truly a psychological technique for grounding. And it's a great technique to teach your kids in the home.
4: You're listening to the Pastor Scott Show. My guest is Dr. David Hager. He is the author of a new book called Simmering Anger, Smoldering Rage, The Emotions That Are Tearing Our World Apart. And you can get that by going online to hagerspeaks.com. It's H-A-G-E-R speaks.com. You know, as we talk about anger, would you agree? It seems to me, and sometimes we just see more because we get older, but it seems to me that our culture is more angry than it used to be. There's always been anger and always issues for people, but it seems like, especially young people, a lot more angry than they used to be.
5: I agree with you, Scott. All you have to do is go out on the highway and drive down the road, and some of our anger begins to show when somebody cuts you off, somebody blows a horn, when you're in the supermarket line and somebody cuts in front of you. Yesterday, I was in the grocery store and a guy walked out with his cart full and didn't pay anything. And I punched the guy there and I said, did you realize that guy left? And he said, yeah, it's not worth our time. There's a lot of anger that is in our society. People are angry politically. They're angry socially, and they don't know how to deal with their anger. So it erupts. It's like a geyser. And when it's repressed, then it's just like old Yellowstone. It's going to erupt, and that steam is going to spill out over not only yourself, but people around you.
4: That is something I think that is all over the place. A pastor friend of mine thinks that in the church, one of the things that we ought to have regularly is anger management courses, that we tend to ignore this subject, or we, you know, we tell people don't be angry, you know, or don't blow your stack or stuff. But there is not the attention that's needed in a society where families right in the church or churches themselves are being destroyed by people who are angry, often about things they shouldn't be angry about, but sometimes about legitimate reasons to be angry, but they don't handle it right. Would you agree this is something that the church can do?
5: Yes, definitely. The church needs to have anger management. Pastors need to be trained in how to do this. You need to have Christian counseling referrals that are available. We use the Celebrate Recovery program, and there is information about anger management through Celebrate Recovery. But we have to deal with it, because otherwise it gets repressed, it goes back into the back of the brain, and then the slightest thing can bring it to the forefront.
4: You know, a lot of people will use the phrase, I'm walking on eggshells, when they're around somebody who they know might blow up. And that can be a spouse, it can be their kids, it can be the parents, it can be a coworker, a boss, somebody out there. You know, that is that what you're talking about, like the repressed or suppressed anger that people recognize is there, and you're always worried about lighting that fuse?
5: Right. So, you know, some of the characteristics, Scott, that's a great point. Some of the characteristics of individuals who have repressed anger, often they will isolate. They isolate themselves, get away. They have a very short fuse, if you will. It takes the slightest thing to trigger their anger. They often

0: will lash out at individuals, lash out at things, even with outbursts, loud talk. So when you see those things in individuals, it kind of alerts you. And people often ask me, well, what do I do when I recognize that someone seems to be angry? The first thing you want to do is try to speak to them directly. Remain calm yourself. Don't let them get you to blow up. And then help them to understand why they are angry. That's what we do with our kids. Why? What's upsetting you? Why are you upset with your sister or your brother? And let them process that. And then offer for them to come into a counseling situation, a situation where they can resolve their anger, hopefully within the church. And if that doesn't work, if you still find that they are really angry, they're writing things down, they're making threats, then that needs to be reported to the authorities.
1: Yeah, some people when they're making threats, you know, sometimes you can blow those off, but sometimes they're very serious. And that's hard to know. You're listening to the Pastor Scott Show. My guest is Dr. David Hager. He has written a book called Simmering Anger, Smoldering Rage, The Emotions That Are Tearing Our World Apart. 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And, you know, as we talk about this, there's a lot of different kinds of anger, but there's sort of a group of people who are angry about things I think they shouldn't be mad about, things that aren't really true or things that are not really a big deal, and they're dealing with those issues. And then there's people who are dealing with anger because they really have faced an injustice or they've been abused. There is a good reason for them to be angry. How would you approach each of those people, you know, from a different standpoint? We probably all know people in that realm who are just angry for no reason, but then there are people who are angry for a pretty good reason. How would you tell the difference, and how would you approach them differently?
0: Yeah, so that comes back, Scott, to sitting down with that person, and often it's good to have someone else with you, but to help them understand why are you angry. And when they're going through that and they're making these comments, these threats, they're having these outbursts of anger, and you realize that really doesn't make sense. That there's no justifiable reason for that anger, then you need to help them to understand you're just angry. You're angry in general. We need to deal with this. We need to come to grips with your seething underlying anger. But the individual who is angry because there's so much homelessness, they're angry because there is sex trafficking going on in your community. Those are justifiable reasons to be angry, but there are ways to deal with that in constructive, appropriate manners so that you're not lashing out, you're not running people down, but you're helping to resolve the problem. And Scott, one of the big issues is social media. People are able to say things on social media and really have no accountability for it and strike out, make other people angry, and it becomes a root issue.
1: I think social media is one of the reasons that people have a much shorter fuse, or even they're angry in ways that are not constructive, even when it comes to social issues that maybe they need to be addressed, but that they're not really helping with all of that. What is a technique? And some people listening, they are that angry person. So a lot of people listening are going, well, I'm the angry person. You know, I'm the one typing out angry things that hopefully you regret, but you send them out there forever digitally in your social media. Or you're the person that people avoid at church or at work because you might go off, or you're causing the issue in your family. What's a technique for an angry person that you would say, hey, you know, if this is you, here's a technique. You told us one already, the grounding idea. What else would you tell people?
0: Yeah. So in my book, Scott, I talk about going to the well, and it's W-E-L-L. The W stands for wait. Just as I said, Jesus paused. Jesus waited. It was his example for us. You should always pause before you act. The E is evaluate the situation. Why am I angry? What am I really angry about? Is it really this situation, or is it something that happened last week? Is it something that my boss said to me yesterday? What is the real reason for your anger? The first L is for listen. Listen to the voice of Holy Spirit in your life. Listen to what God is saying to you about your anger, because he always promises, 1 Corinthians 10, 12, and 13, he will provide a way of escape so that you do not have to succumb to temptation, the temptation to become angry. And the final L is look for that path of escape. Look for a path of resolution. And if you'll go to the well, W-E-L-L, when you first sense that you're becoming angry, you will often find that you're much better able to deal with that emotion. Speak with people calmly, communicate openly, but go to the well. And I often say, and it's in the book, listen intently, speak reservedly, become angry reluctantly.
1: I think that's a really good tool. Wait, evaluate, listen, and look. Well, go to the well. You know, I think that saves so much of difficulty and sadness and destruction when we can just be patient with maybe what we are dealing with and really get to that core issue. Because maybe you're mad at a person or you're about to take your anger out at a person, but maybe they have nothing to do with it. Maybe it's something else. You got to take the time to figure that out before you bring destruction.
0: Yeah, you're exactly right, Scott. That's such a great point. And the other issue I mentioned before, root issues, is triggers. And each of us have triggers. There are things that will spark our anger. It may be a loud noise. It may be someone blowing their horn, whatever that is. You need to recognize your triggers, and you need to enable the people around you to recognize what may trigger your anger.
1: Yeah, I think that, and to understand that you might be getting angry because you were triggered. You know, when you have that person around you, they can help calm you down. They can help take you to the well also if they know you need to be there.
0: Exactly. You're right on.
1: Yeah, and trust somebody to do that. My guest is Dr. David Hager. His book is called Simmering Anger, Smoldering Rage. You can hold that book up if you'd like to. People who are watching online can take a look at it. Simmering Anger, Smoldering Rage, the emotions that are tearing our world apart. Where's the best place to get your book?
0: Yeah, Scott, the best place actually is probably to go to Amazon.com. All of our books are on Amazon. You can go to the publisher, WIPF and Stock.
1: Mm-hmm. Yeah, Amazon will be easier to remember.
0: Yeah, yeah, you won't get upset.
1: You get really angry going trying to figure out that other website.
0: And my other two recent books, Restoring Your Temple, Seven Steps to Inner Healing and Peace, mm-hmm. and On the Way, Ministering in the Moment.
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0: Thank you, Scott. 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
2: 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He said, "We don't like their sound. 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Man's track record in predicting the future is not very good, but God's track record is perfect. 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
3: Anything about this creature, it is your duty to report that to the police.
4: You're letting your imagination run away with you now. I have never seen this creature that you're talking about.
3: Forgive me, Doctor, but I am calling you a liar.
4: Mr. McGee! Mr. McGee, don't make me angry. You wouldn't like me when I'm angry.
2: You know what that clip is from? Do you recognize that clip, Jose? What that anger? Don't make me angry.
4: Don't make me angry. You wouldn't like me when I'm angry.
2: I bet everybody over a certain age knows exactly what that is. What is that?
5: I would know because I edited that clip for
2: you. You let people in the door, but did you know before you edited the clip?
5: No.
2: Okay. That is a clip from the old Incredible Hulk show. It was a television show that was on in the 70s, maybe early 80s. I don't know. But I remember growing up as a kid, Friday nights, we'd watch Wonder Woman at 8, The Incredible Hulk at 9, and The Dukes of Hazzard at 10. It was like every Friday night. It was an amazing, amazing thing. And The Incredible Hulk with Bill Bixby was always every episode of that show. And, of course, the Hulk is the character who gets angry, right? And then he goes crazy and starts smashing everything up. And he's in the new Marvel movies and all of those things. But the old TV version, if you watch that, there was this FBI agent, I think, who was always trying to track him down. And what would happen is it was David Banner, not Bruce Banner. I think it's David Bruce Banner. But for some reason, they went with Bruce. I read something about that. It's all really weird about people's perceptions of the name Bruce and David. They thought that Bruce sounded too feminine back in the 70s. Can you believe that's actually why they did that?
6: Okay.
2: They did that. I don't know why. Even if your name's Bruce, you know, I'm sorry for bringing that up.
7: How dare you?
2: I've never thought of it that way. Anyway, that's why they went with David. But now nobody sees it that way. So they went back to Bruce. Anyway, it was David Banner. He goes to these towns every episode of that show, as gets a job, gets to know people, falls in love. But then, of course, he would become the Hulk.
4: Don't make me angry. You wouldn't like me when I'm angry.
2: And nobody likes him when he's angry because he tears up the town. He just destroys the whole town, and then every episode would end with him having now to leave that town that he just destroyed. Like, he beats the bad guy, right? He does some good, but in the meantime, he destroys everything. And they always had the sad music while he's walking away with his duffel bag, hitching a ride. You probably remember that. Anyway, I always think about that with anger. We're talking about anger, a long way to get into it there. But I thought, as we talk about this, it's an important subject. But what is your irrational anger? Like, what is it that, you know, everybody gets angry about things, and some of those things are really good, but sometimes we get angry over things that are ridiculous. Like, there's just something, it's the silliest thing, but it pushes your buttons, like a petty grievance about something. What is your petty anger? 888-528-2557, 888-528-2557. Like, what really, you know, for some reason... Do you have one of those in your life? Do you have one of those, Jose? Like, what gets you angry? That shouldn't, but it does.
5: Yeah, when I'm not angry, and then someone, I guess, looks at me and they're like, "Are you angry?" And I'm like, "No, I'm not angry." "Are you sure you're not angry?" I was like, "No, I'm not." And that kind of makes me a little angry.
2: You know, I do that. That is, that makes me angry. I wasn't angry, but now that you're asking me, now I'm angry.
5: Funny how that works.
2: Why is that? Why? That doesn't make any sense. And if my family's listening, you know, Dad is hardly ever angry. Right? Really? I think that my family would say that.
8: I'm the bad guy?
2: I'm hardly angry. But if you ask me if I'm angry and I'm not angry, it makes me angry. It's funny. Is that a common thing? Is it like a dude thing right there? I don't know. What is the silly thing that makes you angry that shouldn't, but it just, for some reason, it does? 888-528-2557. 888-528-2557. This is the Pastor Scott Show. 888-528-2557. You know, I don't know. I laugh because I started thinking about this, and I started thinking, well, what is it that begins to make me mad? You know what makes me mad is when I call up like a bank or something, and I have to talk to the automated thing, the AI thing, but it won't understand me. You know what I'm saying? Where you call up and it says, I don't mind it at first, you know, tell me your name. But as soon as it says, I didn't understand that. After about two of those, now I'm furious.
7: How dare you?
2: And I have lost my mind at the computer Like, I'm talking to no human being. It used to be that you could always press zero or star and get to a real person. Now you can't. And the AI will just, that drives me crazy. What is it that drives you crazy that maybe it shouldn't, but it sets you off? 888-528-2557. James in Covina, welcome to the Pastor Scott Show.
6: How you doing, Pastor Scott? Good to have you back.
2: Hi, James. It's great. Great to be back. Great to be back.
6: All right. Well, just a little tidbit about the Hulk. You know, Lou Ferrigno, he said it was so hard to get mad at him because he was actually a gentle giant.
2: He's a nice guy. Lou Ferrigno played the Hulk. It wasn't Bill Bixby, who's not a really large person, but through the magic of television, he would always rip through the same jeans and shirt, though, every episode. That's what I always found interesting.
6: Yeah. I always thought, like, where was the bag at? He always left with the bag. Where was it at?
2: I don't know, but that bag is definitely in our memories. Every time I see a black duffel bag, I think of that show.
6: Oh, I know. Exactly. But to your question about anger, you know, as I say matured, I think the anger has been like my wife has told me over the years, I've learned to say, okay, I'm breathing and I'm sorry. If you say those two things, you're probably going to calm yourself down. Because as a coach, when you coach sometimes youth sports into high school, sometimes you coaches lose their temper, and now I look at it like, dude, why are you acting like that? And my wife tells me, that was you 15 years ago.
2: Yeah, it's interesting when people can tell us that we have grown. And that's good. Where I was coaching Little League, and they had signs up, you know, in the stands that reminded parents that this is just a game. And that, in fact, the signs in the Little League where I coached, the signs actually said, your child is not going to get a scholarship or become a big leaguer. Just sit down and enjoy the game, which probably made people mad. Right. But I liked that one. I thought, yeah, you know, relax. James, thanks for calling the Pastor Scott Show. 888-528-2557. What's a petty thing that makes you angry that probably shouldn't, but for some reason it just presses your buttons? 888-528-2557. Henry in Compton, welcome to the Pastor Scott Show.
7: Hello, Pastor Scott. You know, real quick, one thing that I don't know if it gets me angry or irritates me, but I'm disabled. I use a power wheelchair, and there are many times where, for example, I'm going to McDonald's, and I have my system already. I go and I grab this door to pull back and to go in, and people will run to help me to get the door. They actually get in the way. I would appreciate if they would just step to the side and let me go in. That happens a lot. Sometimes it happens at supermarkets. You know, you're because when you're disabled, you learn how to deal with what you got to deal with, and you develop systems to do it.
2: Yeah.
7: But when somebody comes out of nowhere, they throw you off. They actually, if it's like someone using a walker, you want to help them. The best thing is to step aside, let them go, because you just might throw them off balance. And it irritates me. Just the other day, some guy, he practically ran over to where I was at. And I'm like, and it irritates me. But I just say, thank you. But a lot of times I tell people, oh, I got my system. In other words, I'm telling them in a nice way, get out of the way.
2: You know, I think that's a great thing to talk about. So you're talking about like, do you hit the automatic button and it opens the door and then somebody goes over there to try to help you out?
7: No. The ones that, the automatic doors, those are fine. I'm talking about the ones where you got to manually open it.
2: Oh, okay. But somebody comes over to help you and it irritates you because you've got it.
7: I got it. And they're actually in the way. Actually, I said, can you, you know, you got in the way. Really, you're not helping.
2: Now, I can imagine myself getting up to help somebody. So am I getting in the way? Should I wait to see if they're having trouble?
7: Yes, better that way. Because they have their system. They already know. I've got 1, 2, 3, and I'm in. And, it's like a pet peeve. I'm like, hello?
2: You know what, though? I bet that's helpful for everybody. Because I think a lot of people can just get up to help open the door. And it probably, I can imagine why that would be annoying if you've got it.
7: Yes.
2: Until you can tell that they don't got it.
7: Yes. Yeah. I tell people the best help is just step aside. And you'll be a great help.
2: All right. You know what, Henry? I think that's very helpful. And it's great to hear that that's kind of what's going through your mind, too, because I think if you're not disabled, you'd have no idea that that's a thing. That's super helpful. Henry, thanks for calling the Pastor Scott Show. 888-528-2557. What's a small thing that shouldn't make you angry, but it does irritate you, or, you know, that really presses your buttons? 888-528-2557. Yvonne in Hacienda Heights, welcome to the Pastor Scott Show.
8: Hi, Pastor Scott. Welcome back.
2: Thank you. Great to be back.
8: Missed you when you were gone, but, you know, the fill-ins were great too, especially Greg Laurie.
2: Oh, he's good to hear. Great. Yeah, I was glad he was on the show.
8: Yeah. But they're still not you. So everybody has their slot, and yeah, miss you.
2: Well, thank you. I'll let Greg know. Greg, yeah, you're not me, though.
8: Greg, he's not you, and you're not him.
2: And I'm not him, by the way. That's what he would say back.
8: He'll say, but you're not me.
2: Yeah.
8: Okay. Anyways, something that really bothers me is I take care of my mom, and I do all her pharmaceutical, her doctors, whatever she needs. She's been battling with this bacterial infection, and he put her on antibiotics, and it seemed to help, but no sooner did she get off of it when she started, like, having, like, you know, relapse. And so time is money, you know. You're busy. You have to run errands. You have to take care of parents, you know, kids. And so what really bothers me is I called the doctor. This happened, I think it was on Monday, and I talked to the gal, and she takes down all the information. She said, relay the message to the doctor, and he will get back. And she says, do you want somebody to call you back to speak to you about this matter? And I said, yes. Okay, if you don't answer, can we leave a detailed message on your voicemail? Yes, I encourage that. Please do so, because you can't always catch the call. Well, we're waiting.
2: A couple seconds. Happens,
8: so we're making our way to, you know, head out. When the phone rings out in the direct sun, I can't see the caller and I can't answer it. So go to voicemail, only for the girl to say, please call us back.
2: I know. Yvonne, I'm with you there. I got to take a break. 888-528-2557. What's a small thing that makes you angry? We'll be right back in the Pastor Scott Show.
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12: In 1796, George Washington made one of the most consequential decisions in American history. He chose not to seek a third term as president. So why does that matter? Because America was not built on permanent rulers. It was built on ordered liberty. Faith teaches that authority is a stewardship, not a possession. Leaders are accountable to God for how they use power. And why does that still matter today? Because republics survive when leaders respect limits and citizens defend them. Washington's lesson still stands. A republic is preserved when power has limits, and public service remains a duty to God and country, not a path to personal rule.
13: In the oops department, this statement by a Decca Recording Company executive back in 1962 may take the cake. He said, "We don't like their sound. The guitar music is on the way out." He was regretfully talking about why Decca didn't pursue a new band from England called the Beatles. Man's track record in predicting the future is not very good, but God's track record is perfect. No biblical prophecy about the future has ever gone unfulfilled, and none ever will. If you're interested in where the world is headed, perhaps God's predictions are the best place to look. This is David Jeremiah, encouraging you to get on the road to new life. Discover what God says about the future on Route 66.
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2: 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We're live on Wednesday, 888-528-2557. What's a small thing that really makes you mad? 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It shouldn't, but it does. 888-528-2557. I'll get your calls here in just a second. 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
4: Hi, thank you for having me here. I just wanted to say the thing that really frustrates me big is my son, he had some medical bills, and he's on our insurance. He's over 18, and it has been frustrating trying to pay his bills because I'm not him, and he works full-time. He has a 30-minute break at work for lunch. And so I try and take care of these bills. One was in February when he had pneumonia, and the insurance dragged it out. And, you know, I'm trying to pay the bill, but they didn't have the bill correct. And they won't talk to me because I'm not him, but I'm on the insurance policy. And then he was in an accident, and there was some bills with that. And he was in a burn accident, and I'm trying to get the bills sorted out. But because there's no HIPAA release, which usually with doctors, you're not going to do that. You know, if it's an emergency situation, folks were emergency type situations, but it's very frustrating because I'm trying to pay the bill, but they won't answer questions about the bill. But, you know, I understand.
2: Well, and it's hard when, you know, when he's the one who is the adult, the patient, and you're the one on the insurance, and really you both have to be a part of it.
4: Right.
2: Yeah, well,
4: but to put in the form for HIPAA, they don't tell you how to do it. But I understand. On one hand, I understand. But then on the other hand, it's frustrating.
2: It's very frustrating. Annette, thanks for calling the Pastor Scott Show. 888-528-2557. What's a small thing that probably shouldn't get you angry, but it does? 888-528-2557. Demi in L.A., welcome to the Pastor Scott Show.
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6: What gets me angry is they have these all-gender restrooms. And I don't like sharing bathrooms with men.
2: Yeah.
6: Because when the men go into the all-gender restrooms, they drip pee. It's pee all over the floor. I'm a woman.
2: Men destroy the... If you've ever, as a man, accidentally walked into the ladies' room when it was a ladies' room, you notice a couple of things. Number one, you notice it's nice and it's clean and it smells good.
6: Great.
2: Totally different for the men's room. It's always nasty. But now that they've gone to the all-gender ones and it doesn't matter, both of them are destroyed. And women should rise up, you know, on that. My wife was talking about that the other day because I won't mention the name of the place, but I like to call it St. Arbucks. I went in that coffee shop, and they used to have men's and women's, And boy, the both of them were bad. She was really ranting about that. Demia, thanks for calling the Pastor Scott Show. 888-528-2557. What are small things that probably shouldn't make angry, but they do? Macaris and Watts, welcome to the Pastor Scott Show.
7: Yo, what's up?
2: How are
7: Pastor
2: you?
7: Scott. What really ticks me off is when I go somewhere in the public and then there's just some streamers recording me. Recording everyone.
2: Now, because you're in the background and they're doing their thing for TikTok or whatever?
7: Yeah.
2: You know, I bet that a lot of us, we don't realize that we've just been broadcast out to who knows who. Right?
7: Yeah.
2: And people, what's funny about that to me, too, is that, in fact, it was another thing at the St. Arbucks, the same one with the nasty restroom. There was a guy doing that, and he didn't have a headset on. He was speaking into a microphone, like, in front of him. And then he's irritated with everybody walking by. It's like, dude, you're inside a Starbucks. What do you think? But, yeah, I think that a lot of people are kind of wondering what's going on with that these days. Interesting one. Thanks, Macaris, for calling the Pastor Scott Show. 888-528-2557. 888-528-2557. 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
8: A great show, Pastor Scott. My little thing that gets me upset is when I'm at a four-way stop with lights, and so I'm stopped. As soon as the light turns green, a guy behind me just honks the horn. I mean, as soon as the light turns green.
2: You know, the fastest interval of time ever recorded is the time between when the light turns green and the guy behind you honks.
8: Yes.
2: And you know what?
8: I mean, it's immediate.
2: And you know what I do when that happens sometimes, and I shouldn't do this, I just don't go then. I'm just like, now it's one thing if I'm looking at my phone and I should have gone, right? But if it's like half, it's a millisecond after that light turns green, my sinful nature kicks in. And it's like, I'm not going to go anywhere, or I'm going to move out really slow. I should not do that, because in the days of road rage, somebody is going to also get mad in a worse way, I think.
8: But, my sinful nature comes in, and I do the second thing that you mentioned. I'll drive very, very slow.
2: I have like, it's like the, it's road, I don't know if I should call it road rage. It's whatever the opposite version of that, because you're right, if somebody's tailgating me, I'll just keep slowing down.
8: Right.
2: You know,
8: right.
2: But also probably not wise, probably not the best thing. Scott, thanks for calling the Pastor Scott Show. 888-528-2557. 888-528-2557. You know, it's funny to think about that, because there's just something in our nature about anger. And anger is not always a sin. There are lots of things that should make us mad, right? And if you're dealing with anger, you know, one of the things you've got to ask yourself is, am I angry about the things that makes Jesus angry? Right? And then am I handling it the way that that he would? You know, Jesus, when he got mad, you know, we usually talk about him in the temple and he makes the whip and he does all of that. Or maybe we talk about him turning around and calling out the Pharisees. You know, most of the time when Jesus is mad, he's mad at religious people, actually, in the New Testament. But there are other times when Jesus is mad. The Gospel of Mark, he gets mad at the Pharisees and he turns around and he heals a guy. Like he decides, especially when it's something of injustice or something else, how should I be angry about this? I'm going to turn around and do something good in the face of something that is bad. You know, and when you can discipline yourself to do that, something that maybe you can't really do anything about, but it makes you mad and it should. Homelessness issue, different things that are happening like that in our society, or you see, you know, things going on and if you feel like you can't do anything about it, you know, but it makes you mad. Well, maybe God is calling you to do something good. Like, you can't necessarily solve it for the situation specifically that you're thinking about, but you can go help somebody and do for one what you wish you could do for somebody else if you can't. It's a great way to deal with anger. 888-528-2557. What are the things that that make you angry that shouldn't? I get mad when people don't put the shopping cart back. Does that, am I becoming like an old guy? Because I'm doing that now.
9: Everybody is corrupt.
2: Am I just, so I'm in the car, I'm at the Costco, and I'm waiting for the spot. By the way, what also makes me mad is when somebody, you're waiting for the spot at Costco or someplace, and you're in there and you're waiting, and they load the car, and then they get in the car, and then they don't pull out right away. Like, that's the worst, especially when you know that they know you're waiting. So they see you waiting, you got your blinker on, and then they get in the car, and then they hit the brakes, you see the brake lights come on, sometimes you see the reverse lights come on, and then they just stay there. I think that if it takes you longer than 30 seconds once you get in the car to back out of that spot, you should lose your Costco membership. It should just immediately be revoked. That should happen. Anyway, so this happens, but this guy, he leaves the cart in the spot, and he pulls out, and then I have to get out. Actually, I sent James out of the car because I'm dad. Get out. And he goes and he gets the cart and has to put it out. You know, put your carts back. I think that matters. 888-528-2557. There's obviously a lot more serious things. Bible tells us in your anger, do not sin. It's very, very clear. The Bible never says never be angry. It says essentially, don't let anger become your master. And for some of us, it is. You know, for some of us, our anger controls our life and it affects all kinds of other things. Don't ignore it. At the top of the hour, we had a guest on and he's got a book, Dr. Hager, and it is about that kind of anger and stuff. You can get the podcast if you want to check that out. Just go to PastorScottShow.com and get our podcast. You'll always get the show if you ever miss it. And do that. And maybe you know somebody that you're close enough to that you could give that book to if you're not the person struggling with it. They might get mad at you for giving it to them, right? You gotta think that through. But this is one of the biggest issues in our society, and it's affecting all kinds of things. Families, it's huge in our politics. It's gotten violent, nasty, and it didn't used to be as bad, I think, as it is now. A lot of it is social media driven. A lot of it is that we are trying to find our worth outside of the Lord. We're being told that whatever injustice we have had to deal with in our life or whatever's been unfair, that we should just be mad about it. That's the wrong advice. You know, give it to the Lord and say, you know, in light of what has happened to me, what does the Lord want to do in my life? And that's a great way to handle it. All right, this is the Pastor Scott Show. 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You can follow us on social media. You know, if you follow us on social media, that'll help fix your algorithm probably. And you get less angry stuff. We'll be back in just a moment. Kim Marie and Kim, you can call back on Friday for Open Line Friday. We're going to change the subject when we come back here. PastorScottShow.com. We are live on Wednesday. See you in just about 4 minutes. Be right back.
9: Where do you turn when life hurts?
10: I'm just going to go home and drown my sorrows in ice cream.
11: When I see all the crazy people on social media, it really makes me feel like my problems aren't that bad.
12: I'll be okay after I had a drink.
9: When we're hurting, we're quick to turn to other people or things to give us comfort, relief, or escape.
10: I hit the bottom of the carton already?
9: James 5 tells us where to turn for true comfort. It says, "Is any among you afflicted? Let him pray." No matter what we're feeling or going through, our first response should be to turn to the Lord. Everything else will prove to be inadequate. Are you afflicted today? Instead of covering the pain with quick fixes, why not pray and take comfort in God's presence, His plan, and His faithfulness? With Seeking Him, I'm Nancy DeMoss Wagamuth.
13: This is Pastor Philip with your Minute of Truth. I have reminded myself that the problem of unanswered prayer may lie on God's end. What I mean by that is that God, in His infinite and sovereign wisdom, sometimes decides it would be better for us not to have that prayer answered, or He will set out to answer it in another way that our minds cannot comprehend. Because remember, who can offer Him counsel? And remember, His ways are much higher than our ways. That would be Isaiah 40, verse 13, and Isaiah 55, verses 8 and 9. God's no must be assumed to be a yes to something better. If you were encouraged and would like to hear more, listen to me share timeless biblical truths through uplifting devotionals like this one, then visit us at ktt.org.
14: 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He said, "We don't like their sound. 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Man's track record in predicting the future is not very good, but God's track record is perfect. No biblical prophecy about the future has ever gone unfulfilled, and none ever will. 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
1: 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If you want to join the conversation, we talk about issues of the day from a Christian perspective. Clip number two.
2: We can now officially report that Abdul Al-Sayed has won the Democratic primary for the U.S. Senate in Michigan. We just heard from Al-Sayed's campaign that Stevens called him to officially concede.
1: All right, so yesterday, we're getting closer to the November election, and I think a lot of the country doesn't pay as much attention unless it's happening in your state until maybe after Labor Day, right? Is that when it happens? But you know what? There are some things going on. Abdul Al-Sayed, was nominated for the Democrat Senate seat in Michigan. He's 41 years old, from Michigan, and he is probably the most radical person ever nominated to be in the Senate, at least for a long time, and certainly in today's world is what most people are saying, and it's dividing the Democrat Party in many ways. He's become one of the loudest anti-Israel voices in Democrat politics. He has he said the Israeli government is the same as Hamas. He will not affirm Israel's right to exist as a Jewish state. The person that he ran against, we talked about her because of the funny things going on with her. Remember this person? This is Haley Stevens. We talked about her last week.
3: I am going to be working on our behalf. I am going to be telling the stories on our behalf. And you better believe I'm going to be doing it with a little bit of joy, a little bit of enthusiasm, a little bit of energy, and a little bit of stick it to them. Because that's the Michigan way.
1: Well, apparently it's not the Michigan way, and she's not going to be doing any of that, because instead...
4: And I live in a van down by the river.
1: That's where she is going, because, he's campaigned with far-left streamer Hassan Piker. Piker, I don't talk about him much because I don't want him to get a lot of air. There's a few people out there that I just don't think they deserve the air, but he's going to get a lot, and he is one of the most violent, angry people that there is on the far, far left. Van Jones, you know Van Jones, he's on CNN. Van Jones is super liberal. He would describe himself as super liberal. If you watch CNN, he is on one of the panelists, and he's a good writer. You know, it's a good analyst, but he's super, super liberal. I probably disagree with him on a lot of stuff, but I do agree with him on certain things, because when he's able to sort of carve through some issues in some ways. This is what he said about this election and Michigan yesterday and why it's important. Number three.
5: I'm from Jackson, Tennessee. There was a guy named Gil Scott Heron who had a great poem. It was called "The Revolution Will Not Be Televised." Gil Scott Heron is wrong. The revolution is being televised and podcast and streamed and elected tonight. Why is that? It's because there is a credibility gap that's opened up between the Democratic Party establishment and this insurgency. People are looking at people and they're saying, you've been telling us the same thing for a long time and our lives are not any better. We got Donald Trump twice. There's also an innovation gap. Why can you spend $60 million and get whooped like this? Because the old model was you get the donors to get the consultants to buy a bunch of ads and you win. That's how you get attention. This movement says, I don't need donors, ads, I don't need consultants. I'm going right to the people with TikTok and grassroots, and they've disintermediated the entire donor class, disintermediated the entire consultant class, and this is a revolution. And so this is going to happen again and again. The Democratic Party is now Blockbuster. These kids are Netflix. We are selling CDs out the trunk. This is Napster becoming Spotify, and it's happening tonight.
1: Is he right about that? I had to look up disintermediate. You know, what is that? It's a brand new word to me, but it means cut out the middleman. And what he's saying, I think, accurately. And I thought this was going to happen for a long time, eventually, in politics. Trump did this to some extent, is that somebody's going to be able to start winning elections not by leaving their house, but by putting stuff out on YouTube, by putting stuff out on the social media. And I think that that's happening right now. It's certainly revolutionary in everything, but in the politics. He talks about $60 million. That's because the Democrats and his opponent, Haley Stevens, spent $60 million against him and some other groups, and he still won. And he's going to go on and maybe be in the U.S. Senate, and everyone else is going to be somewhere else.
4: And I live in a van down by the river.
1: So when we're talking about this revolution, now the interesting thing about Al-Sayed is he's not a member of the Democratic Socialists of America. except that he is more them than a lot of them. And what they're calling for is a revolution, not just different politics. They're not just calling for, you know, health care for everybody or things like that. They're calling for no Senate, no president, no Supreme Court, no cops, no prisons, except the ones to put you and me in if we disagree with them. That is it. How do you feel? I mean, are you paying attention to this? Do you just look at it and say, that guy's not going to win? You know, I think that a lot of people today are saying, yeah, he's going to get trounced in the general election. And I'm not really sure about that. I think because of the social media way of doing things. And I think because there are issues that are happening, particularly with affordability and other things, that are not being addressed well by people on either side in the establishment parties. The scariest thing to me in the big picture, beyond the politics and beyond, you know, things that are being proposed for the country, is that his campaign, probably the biggest part, and one of the biggest reasons that he won, is because of the anti-Israel side of it. It's because Haley Stevens is pro-Israel, and he ran on the idea that we can't have pro-Israel candidates, and that's why he's standing up with Hassan Piker and that crowd of people. Phone number is 888-528-2557, 888-528-2557. One of the big things he ran against is AIPAC, which is a Jewish Political Action Committee. They give money to people on all sides, but it's they give money to people who are going to be more favorable to Israel in the politics. So they give money to Republicans and Democrats. It's basically political action committees. They always have

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4: Hey, this is not our guy.
5: So what Van Jones is arguing, and I think correct, is that this is not just, hey, we didn't like what happened there with Gaza, and it's not just, hey, you know what, we need to not be spending money on foreign powers. We got debt. We got our own problems here. We should be keeping the money home. Because if you argue those things, well, there's a lot of money we give to countries all over the world. Why are you only picking on the one? And in this case, we're not talking about, hey, we don't like what Israel has done militarily, offensively. Instead, we're creating a situation where there would be no Israel at all. The position, by the way, of the DSA is that there would be no Israel, none. The position is written right in there, right in their platform, right on the website. When I get rid of the Senate, when I get rid of the cops, when I get rid of everything that is America, but also we want to get rid of Israel. They want Jerusalem to be the Palestinian capital. Okay, no Israel. That's what that means, that Israel as a state is gone. And most people think that when you cross the bridge into, you're not talking about specific policy differences or differences with that you might have with Netanyahu's policies or other things, that you're just anti-Jew, that you don't like Jews. And the scary thing, the reason that's scary to me is because there's another movement on the far right that I don't think has a political hold yet, but I think it's brewing. And you have the Islamic version that is coming up that certainly has that. And you've got these three different groups, far right, far left, and then you have an Islamic, you know, Mamdani crowd who's far left, but he's probably more Islamic on that. And this guy, El Sayed, is probably that. When you see anti-Semitism become the driving force, when people start blaming Jews, scapegoating Jews for things, and there's a 2,000 years, 3,000s of years of history of that, 3,000 years at least of history of that, you have terrible times coming. And a lot of people will interpret that, you know, spiritually or scripturally in different ways. And you don't need to go down that road. Just go down the historical road. That when you decide that the Jews are to blame, there's been times when people have, you know, Nero blamed the Christians eventually. They were more convenient than the Jews. And I think that comes eventually. But you have this. You have a terrible time coming. This is something that Christians, you know, you got to be at prayer about this. There's a lot of different theology and a lot of different ideas, a lot of different politics. There's a lot of secular ideas and politics that matter when it comes to democracies and what those things are. But you have to understand that this far left, the things that many of these people are saying are horrifically violent. This is Hassan Piker. This is the guy who's campaigning with this guy in Michigan on the stage. Okay. This guy has, called for the death of, he's called for the murder of Senator Rick Scott. Literally called for that. This is an example of what his stuff, his shtick is about. Number six.
6: Well, my understanding is that the property owners who have properties there choose just not to rent it at all.
7: Yeah, kill them. Kill those and murder those in the street. Let the streets soak in their red capitalist bloods, dude.
5: That's the kind of rhetoric that he says. He's, in this case, he's talking about landlords and wants to kill them. And so that conversation is about, hey, there's certain landlords who won't rent to anybody. And the reason they won't rent to anybody is that there's some kind of rent control and they can't fix up the apartment. So it's actually more profitable to take the write-off than it is to rent. Government is causing that. His solution isn't to fix the policy. His solution is to murder the landlords. And then, you know, somebody will call him out on it and he'll kind of back off on it. But then he does it. Then he says, you know, we need to go murder Rick Scott. We need to go. This kind of violence is what follows the anti-Semitism. It's an interesting thing. That's what happened in Nazi Germany. It's what's happened in different eras throughout history, that it, when you blame a certain group of people for something, and for whatever reason, it's the worst with the Jews historically, when you blame that crowd for whatever's going on. And I think part of it's because they're the tiniest of most of the minorities out there, right? They're so small. You're blaming them for all the world's problems. That means there's something else altogether that's really happening, and you're becoming more and more violent. Are we able to grasp this? Are we able to see this as a revolution, or do you see this as something that's just going to pass? Like, is this, there have been movements before that come and go. Movements of young people, movements, you know, come out of the universities. We've seen, you know, we got hippie movements and all those things in our country. We've had different things happen. Are you aware of this? Do you care?

0: there, because I think there's also a lot of shrugging of the shoulders that happens with these things. 888-528-2557. 888-528-2557 is the number. Hassan Piker is also, not Piker, El Sayed, suggested that John Fetterman's head be put on a stick.
1: Oh, the tough guy. He called me ugly, and then I should be on a pike. And I'm like, Chief, I own mirrors. I know I'm an ugly guy. But if you want to put me on a pike, I mean, he has like a really, like a little man syndrome kind of energy. And now he was really arrogant in that race. And now he have just found out that, you know, less than a majority of Democrats want him. And he has a serious responsibility between now and November to hold that seat.
0: You know, people say stuff, right? People will say stuff that's kind of violent, but they don't really mean it. But then when you have repeated statements like that, and in this case, Democrat Senator John Fetterman, who's supportive of Israel, and El Sayed says that he's an ogre who needs to have his head put on a pike, you know, is that something that should be taken more seriously from people who historically are talking the language of revolution? Here's Fetterman again.
1: Yeah, well, I can't come together with someone if you are willing to embrace people that loves Hamas or that thinks America deserved 9/11. I think that's reasonable, and I think that's the reasonable view, being to be able to kind of be like, well, maybe and try to ignore those things. That's not a big tent situation. There are things that are unacceptable to have these views as a Democrat, I think.
0: Fetterman is mostly alone in his comments like that. That's another one of those things. El Sayed, he's not the only one, but America deserved 9/11. So we're going to come up on 25 years here in a little over a month since 9/11. And, you know, is that something that is okay? You know, we're living at a time where both sides are dealing with things. Republicans are dealing with a candidate right now who is accused by his ex-wife of a terrible, terrible abuse. And that guy should get out today. And he's saying it's not true. You know, I understand you don't want to get out if it's not true. But at some point, there's a kid involved. His father-in-law is also a Republican in the Congress and is telling him to get out, telling him he needs a lot of help. How do you stick with people who might vote the way you want to vote or you might think so? Although I have some doubts on the left eventually. That's why the Democrats are so divided, I think, over this. At what point do you say we got to do something else, and what do you do? 888-528-2557. David in West L.A., welcome to the Pastor Scott Show.
2: You know, Pastor Scott, I like listening to you, but I think you've got it all wrong. I really do. What's going on in politics right
0: now? David, are you there? Hold on, David.
2: Hold on.
0: We lost you a little bit. I didn't hear what you just said.
2: Oh, I don't think what's going on in politics right now is a difference between left and right. I think the difference is between up and down. I think you have a lot of younger people that are very upset with the economy. They can't afford health care. They can't afford houses. And I really don't think they're paying attention to anything you're saying on Salem Radio. I think if you looked at a primary yesterday where El Sayed won, there was a tremendous, tremendous outpouring of young people voting, which is very unusual.
0: Yes, and you're right about that.
2: He's not a democratic socialist. What he wants is universal health care for everybody. He'd like to get money out of politics. And he thinks that we uncritically support Israel. There was an excellent interview with him by David Remnick in The New Yorker. I think you're distorting a lot of what he says. But, you know, that's my opinion.
0: Now, I appreciate your opinion. And by the way, I think that you are right as far as a lot of the way. And I think people vote with their wallet anyway a lot of the time rather than left and right. David, I appreciate your phone call. You know, is the point that I'm making here is that, and I think David is right. In fact, I'm going to play this clip here. This is, I think it's number seven here. This is an analysis of the vote yesterday in Michigan.
3: If you say you're voting for Hamas...
0: Oh, that's not it. Sorry. I'll get back. I got to figure it out. What's the one of the CNN one? We'll find it here in a second. But there's an analysis of the voting. And basically what it says is young people, college students especially, overwhelmingly came out and voted for El Sayed. Almost nobody else did. That same thing happened in Los Angeles with Nithya Raman over Karen Bass and Spencer Pratt. The reason that she overtook Spencer Pratt, whether you think it was legitimate or not, those ballots came out of USC and UCLA areas and Skid Row almost entirely. Here's number 12.
4: In your navy blue, you've got Haley Stevens. In your Columbia blue, you've got Abdullah Syed. And what you see here is you see that Haley Stevens did particularly well in this corridor. And what's in this corridor? Well, there are a lot of working class voters and a lot of African American voters. Abdul Asayed did very poorly amongst these groups in the primary. It's going to be very interesting to see whether or not he can bring them into the tent come the general election, bring those swing voters with him, because where Abdul Asayed did well, to be honest with you, we're really just college towns. That's where he really ran up the score. This is Ann Arbor. Ann Arbor's in this county, and Ann Arbor, of course, is the University of Michigan. We zone out a little bit. Another place he did particularly well was Lansing. Again, we're talking 20-plus point margins. You can't just win college towns if you're going to win in a general election.
0: So with that analysis, in the old world of politics, he's going to lose badly state of Michigan eventually, because you can't just win the college areas, so he's saying. That's kind of the old analysis. And, you know, the question is are college students voting up and down, meaning, hey, I want something better, or is it the anti-Israel vote? It has nothing to do with economics, because that also is a big part of many of these schools and our education system. And I'll tell you what, if it's the anti-Israel side, if it's the pro-Hamas side, we're in a lot of trouble as a country. That is a big deal. If it's just, hey, we need to have a better economic system, well, then maybe it'll wake us up to actually make some decisions, because there's a lot of different things that ought to go. What do you think about this? Are people voting for these far left anti-Israel candidates because of money or because of ideology? 888-528-2557. 888-528-2557. 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Phone number is 888-528-2557. 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
9: In 1796, George Washington made one of the most consequential decisions in American history. He chose not to seek a third term as president. So why does that matter? Because America was not built on permanent rulers. It was built on ordered liberty. Faith teaches that authority is a stewardship, not a possession. Leaders are accountable to God for how they use power. And why does that still matter today? Because republics survive when leaders respect limits and citizens defend them. Washington's lesson still stands. A republic is preserved when power has limits, and public service remains a duty to God and country, not a path to personal rule.
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11: James 5 tells us where to turn for true comfort. It says, is any among you afflicted? Let him pray. No matter what we're feeling or going through, our first response should be to turn to the Lord. Everything else will prove to be inadequate. Are you afflicted today? Instead of covering the pain with quick fixes, why not pray and take comfort in God's presence, His plan, and His faithfulness? With Seeking Him, I'm Nancy DeMoss Wagamuth.
15: Life can get confusing. You get pulled in different directions. 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And then you realize that every message you hear on this radio station comes straight from that book. 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
3: If you say you're voting for Hamas, you're voting for limited rights for women. You're voting for homophobia. but this is right. No. Like when you say you're voting for Hamas.
4: It's not an endorsement of their domestic policies, but I don't think anyone actually cares about their domestic policies. I certainly don't. Every Palestinian, at the end of the day, regardless of their disagreements with Hamas, will always say that Israel is still, the Israeli occupation is the greatest problem that they're facing.
2: That's Hassan Piker saying that the greatest problem that the that he doesn't care about how Hamas treats gays or women. He only cares, he thinks their greatest problem, if you're gay and a woman in Gaza, you're dead. Not by Israeli hand, by Hamas's hand. Right? That, it is, I think their greatest problem is probably more local. But we're talking about this because you have this guy, Hassan Piker, who has been campaigning with some Democrat candidates, but especially the biggest one is the new Senate candidate from Michigan, Abdul El-Sayed, who won yesterday, won primarily with young people. And some people think it's because of the economy and the affordability issue, but others think that it's anti-Israel, that that is why students and younger people are going with him. And so a lot of people follow this guy online who doesn't seem to care what Hamas does domestically and groups like that. And we're talking about revolution. We're talking about groups where El-Sayed is not DSA, he says, except that he's campaigning with all of those people and he has their endorsement. I'm not really sure what the difference is. How do we deal with, is this something that's just going to go away? Or are we having a cultural moment that people better wake up to? For a lot of different reasons. 888-528-2557. Charlie in Westminster, welcome to the Pastor Scott Show.
5: Thank you. I'm hoping that El-Sayed won this because people have had it with the mainstream Democrats. The suits, they lost to Donald Trump twice. Donald Trump's character was not a secret. And what do? They blame Donald Trump because he won. They blame Donald Trump again because he won. They, you know, they won't look at themselves. You know, if we have a representative here in Orange County, Derek Tran. He beat Ms. Steele. Ms. Steele also used that Hamas thing against Derek Tran. You know,
2: yeah.
5: Derek Tran, this Vietnamese American veteran. You know, you can do that, but that is that right? I don't think that's right.
2: So I think you're probably right.
5: Better than that.
2: I think you're probably right that a lot of people, if you're a Democrat, you're tired of losing. And I think for the DSA crowd, you know, there's so many Democrats. My opinion here is they call it TDS. Everything is about Trump. Okay, and if Trump wants it, I'm against it. I think that gets you nowhere. There's no policies that come out of that. There's nothing good that comes out of that. And he's gone in 2.5 years. This DSA crowd, to me, they're proposing a new vision for the country, right? They're beyond Donald Trump.
5: He really wants to get rid of the three branches of government.
2: They wrote it down it's in their website, and they're all on TV saying it explicitly. In fact, today, some of the DSA people are saying we need our candidates to pledge to those things.
5: Well, you know, this guy isn't going to. I can't believe that this is El-Sayed's.
2: This guy doesn't.
5: He's running for office. Yeah, come on.
2: Well, you know, this guy, to be clear, this guy doesn't sign up. He doesn't say he's DSA. He's just campaigning with all of them and got their endorsement. So he's playing this part where he can say, I'm not DSA. I'm just going to be the DSA guy without doing it. It's the politics of all of that. But you don't take this seriously as a, I don't know if you're a Democrat or just on the left, but do you?
5: I'm green. I hate
2: your green party.
5: They will not look at what's wrong with themselves. They will not look. Everything's wrong with Iran. Everything's wrong with the Mexican immigrants. everything.
2: So you're looking at you're seeing this though. Does it concern you though, these views that are way extreme? I think more extreme than most people in either side when it comes to not just Israel but violence, about changing the constitution, the whole country set up, about the attitude about the country. I mean, there's amazing things that are being said. Does that bother you?
5: I don't go along with the whole tribe. The whole tribe says Russia, well, half of the tribe says Russia is bad, Ukraine is good. Well, no, I've learned.
2: So you're in a different place. I mean, you're green, so you're already not in the party, right? So you're in a different.
5: I'm in green because I can give the parties the biggest black eye.
2: But, you know, not, well, and the Green Party has.
5: I hope so. You know, when the Democrats whine about, you know, this third party guy, or when they torpedo.
2: Yeah, they blame you for Donald Trump, actually, in 2016.
5: They torpedo Bernie's campaign because of whatever, because he isn't in the club. He is in a suit. He isn't a Democrat.
2: He's not even a Democrat, amazes me. It amazes me that he has so much pull and he's not even a Democrat.
5: He's got better judgment. He's got better values than to be a Democrat.
2: Well, he plays the game. I don't know. He's got three houses, and he stopped complaining about millionaires once he became one. And then his attitude was, I got to find this clip, but he goes, well, go out there and buy a book. You'll become a millionaire, too. Well, you're a capitalist now. How about that? I think he's got problems in that area, like most politicians. Charlie, appreciate your call. 888-528-2557. 888-528-2557. Jackie and Van Nuys, welcome to the Pastor Scott Show.
6: Hello, Pastor Scott. I think that it's not a good idea at all. As a matter of fact, they're already trying to indoctrinate our youth by the government workers, like taking care of them. I mean, where did that come from? You know, where that whole idea just creeps me out.
2: Well, the money's got to come from somewhere.
6: Yeah, they're not concentrating on, you know, the rent and things like that. But the first thing you want to do is, you know, get the kids. And that's how you form a society. You know, you start with them. I mean, they already impacted the whole college, university things. And they're probably going from state to state.
2: So what do you do about it? It's successful so far.
6: Yeah, but I know, but one of the pastors told me that by the year 2035, it's going to be 70% Middle Easterns.
2: Well, I don't know about. I don't think that statistic is right. But the point of view is changing. Jackie, I appreciate your call. Yeah, and this leads me to the question, because I'm being, it is on my mind a lot, as you can tell. But the question I'm really asking is this simply politics as usual, or are we watching a deeper ideological and spiritual realignment taking place in our country? Like, is this just a movement? It'll go away. Or is this crowd of people who are voting for these guys who are super violent, who are okay with Hamas, who don't seem to have, who want to tear apart the country. They put that on their website, completely different, who are taking advantage of serious economic questions and everything. But the agenda seems to be different. Is this just a bunch of people and people just haven't woken up to it? And eventually it's going to be rejected and things will go back to the way they were. Or is this a deeper spiritual and ideological shift that's happening in our country? You think about these things. 888-528-2557. What do you think about this? Is this going to pass, or is this a really big deal? 888-528-2557. I'm sure that there is a rejection of party politics. Donald Trump for the Republicans. I mean, when you get into Donald Trump and his history and the things that he supports and does, he's hardly a conservative, actually. I mean, if you think he's a big conservative, he's really not. Spent most of his life as a Democrat. A lot of his policies are not real conservative, but some of them certainly are. Some of them aren't. Some of them are just, you know, this is what is better for the country. I'm going to do that. That's kind of his attitude about things. But one of the reasons that he won is because of that. It was a rejection of the Republican Party. It was, you know what, Jeb Bush, you're not going to be the guy this time, is what it is. And all those other guys that he knocked off the platform. I think part of the reason he beat Hillary, part of the reason he beat Kamala is they were the establishment person. All of that isn't necessarily bad. But if you're going to blow up the cart, if you're going to say, hey, we're just going to blow this up, and if you don't have a plan, this is where tyrannies begin. This, and if it's driven by people who have a plan, especially people whose plan is destruction, or their plan is they hate Jews, or their plan is other things that they're not talking about, then you got a lot of problems. In fact, I'll give you an example. In New York, remember Mamdani is going to tax the rich, and he's going to have this tax where he taxes people's second properties if you have these wealthy properties. This is Scott Galloway talking about that.
7: And I've been doxxed.
8: You've been doxxed? What? Tell me.
7: So I don't know if you've heard, but Mayor Mamdani has decided to release a list of the 950,000 residences with addresses and names that might be eligible for his pied a terre tax. I came out in favor of this tax. This is the definition. He's taken a legitimate source of tax revenue and he's turned it into a wanted poster. And the question I would have is, other than trying to identify and imply these people have done something wrong, and then 18 months after a healthcare CEO was executed in the street and then published the list, what is the upside here? Why is he doing this?
2: So this guy's a supporter of Mamdani and is taxing the rich thing, except that Mamdani put out a list of almost a million New Yorkers, their addresses and everything, including him, saying these guys might be too rich in an environment where people are assassinating rich people. And now he's upset. He shouldn't be shocked at all. Because what happens with these revolutionaries? The first people they turn against are the revolutionaries. And to me, there's something else that's going on rather than just tax the rich. And Mamdani is upfront about it. He wants to take away property. He wants to take away everybody's property and give it to the state at minimum. All right, I got to take your calls when we come back. Is this an ideological, spiritual change, or is this all going to go away? 888-528-2557. Be right back on the Pastor Scott Show.
9: 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He said, "We don't like their sound. The guitar music is on the way out." He was regretfully talking about why Decca didn't pursue a new band from England called the Beatles. Man's track record in predicting the future is not very good, but God's track record is perfect. No biblical prophecy about the future has ever gone unfulfilled, and none ever will. If you're interested in where the world is headed, perhaps God's predictions are the best place to look. This is David Jeremiah, encouraging you to get on the road to new life. Discover what God says about the future on Route 66.
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11: Where do you turn when life hurts?
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11: James 5 tells us where to turn for true comfort. It says, "Is any among you afflicted? Let him pray." No matter what we're feeling or going through, our first response should be to turn to the Lord. Everything else will prove to be inadequate. Are you afflicted today? Instead of covering the pain with quick fixes, why not pray and take comfort in God's presence, His plan, and His faithfulness? With Seeking Him, I'm Nancy DeMoss Wagamuth.
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2: Pastor Scott Show, we're live on Wednesday, 888-528-2557, 888-528-2557. We're talking about the changes in the political landscape, but really over the issues that people have with Israel, the election of DSA candidates or aligned candidates, and those kinds of things. And the question is this something that's going to pass, or is this a deeper ideological or spiritual transformation that's happening in our country? 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
23: Yeah, hi, Pastor Scott. In terms of a permanent ideological change, I hope not. I think that people are concerned. A good majority of people are concerned, but don't know what to do. There's really nothing you can do. And so that helplessness is part of the angst, the frustration. Then you've got the biblical side of, well, God does all things for good. And that does help you fall back on that. And you just go, well, it is what it is. You want to be active, you know, you're kind of split in half where you feel like, gosh, I wish there was something we could do. But then, you know, what do?
2: Yeah. You know, I think a lot of people do feel that way. You know, one of the small things you can do is vote. You know, in Los Angeles, where the DSA candidate overcame from third place into second place, whatever you think about that, only 30% of people who are eligible to vote actually voted. You know, and I haven't seen the numbers out of Michigan.
23: I do.
2: Yeah, you know, and so one of the things you can do is realize that it does matter to vote. But, you know, otherwise you do have to realize that the Lord's doing something, right? That he, God is not confused or shrugging his shoulders or saying, what's wrong with those people, right? He understands what's happening.
23: My son's 30, and he has those concerns for Israel, and it's not the people, it's it's Netanyahu. It's, you know, he kind of does get caught up in what it says on X and that sort of thing.
2: Yeah.
23: But I keep reminding him, you know, of the biblical side of it. Hopefully that helps, you know, his frustration. But, yeah, it's, yeah. I think it's a little tougher for the, I don't know, I'm older than you, I'm sure, but for the younger, like even younger than
2: well,
23: you.
2: Well, it's harder, and there's an ideology that they've been taught in schools. And, you know, one of the things that I would say to 30-year-old listeners, you know, like your son, is go read the history. At least be talking about what's real. Because so much of what is said, there are legitimate criticisms that you can have of Netanyahu or the government or the settlements. There are things that you can talk about that are legitimate, but usually the history is completely taught wrong on purpose, and it doesn't take long to figure it out. And it also doesn't take long to figure out this has been going on for hundreds of years before there was a state of Israel. And when you start to understand that, and then you study anti-Semitism and what it is, but you have to be willing to say, maybe I don't know what I'm talking about. And that is hard, especially when you're younger. When you get older, you finally realize, I don't know what I'm talking about. And and you do better. There's a day when we finally figure it out that I don't have a clue what I'm talking about.
23: True.
2: And that's a good day, by the way. It's a really good day.
23: It is.
2: Well, Laura, thanks for calling. I think a lot of people are where Laura is with this. And that's one of the reasons I bring it up, because I actually think there's a lot that we can do. But you've got to settle in. You know, I mean, unless this is the end, unless God is just ending everything, well, then there's not much you can do. But in the meantime, what are we called to do? I don't think that we're called to just sit and watch and wonder. I think that we are called to be a light. I think that we are called to be salt, to bring flavor, to actually get into what those issues are. And at minimum, do go out and vote. 888-528-2557. Greg in La Mirada, welcome to the Pastor Scott Show.
1: Thank you for taking my call. I wanted to touch on a couple things you mentioned. First one is, it's just end times or end of America times.
2: Right. Well, if the DSA has their way, like what they put on their website, it is the end of America. It's actually the end of America. It's not hyperbole. They're asking to change the entire system, right?
1: No, and I believe that, to touch on that, Pastor, I believe that that's why they're talking about removing the Senate and the Supreme Court.
2: Well, that ends the country.
1: You're going to get rid of the Second Amendment.
2: You have to get rid of the Second Amendment. You absolutely have to get rid of the Second Amendment if you want to change all of that. There's a few things you have to do, and you're right. The reason that they want to get rid of the Supreme Court and the Senate and the President and just have one big House of Representatives, the reason that you do that is because then all you need is one election to get the majority vote to do what you want to do, and then you've done it. And
1: last question.
2: Yeah, go ahead.
1: What do you believe it will be like in the end times? Because it says the road is wide, but the path's narrow. And I kind of tend to believe that means there'll be less people going to church, and you will see more anti-Israel.
2: I actually believe for sure that you're going to see more and more anti-Israel the closer that we get to that. Now, I also believe that maybe we're going to have a big revival out of all of this, right? There's the other angle is, you know, we're talking about, you know, can men have babies? I mean, that's absurd, right? And so you have another group of people, particularly young people, who are saying, hey, we're living in absurd times, and you know what? They're going to church. They're coming to Christ in numbers that we haven't seen for decades. So on the one hand, right now, you have potentially a real revival happening. And on the other hand, you might have a situation where the country, the church as we know it, nothing's going to happen to the church ultimately. It'll be strengthened by whatever happens. But you might see the end of the country. You might see a major war. What I would say is, I think that globally, because this isn't just the United States, you've got this tension happening in most European countries, you've got it happening in African countries, Asian countries, the tension that has to do with Islamists, with the different far-left philosophies, with different religions. This is something I think we haven't really seen for a long time. I think there's going to be a lot of internal strife with a lot of countries, and if it is the end times, if we are there, then I think you're going to see people turn against Israel and then eventually, or maybe at the same time, Christians. And we better be prepared for that.
1: I agree. And I think we have to stand strong and speak the truth.
2: And a lot of people think, you know, we're going to get raptured before all of that. I think that in any view of the rapture, things are bad before that happens. So if the church is raptured out, it's not everything hunky-dory before that happens. I think things are going to be pretty tough leading up to that. And I think that, I appreciate your phone call. And I think what it does spiritually is it strengthens people, because I'll tell you what, where is the church growing fastest in the world today? It's happening in countries where there is great persecution. The church is growing so fast in China that the government is cracking down and they're bulldozing churches. One church was on the news a few weeks ago. It was bulldozed because they refused to take the cross down off their building. Chinese government wanted the cross down off the building. They refused. And the government bulldozed the building. Religious rights are being, you know, for a while, a few years ago, there was a lot more, I don't even want to say openness, but there was a benefit to, for example, with environmental issues for underground groups of people who are telling you that you ought to be stewards of the earth because God created it. That's helpful in a country that is polluting everywhere. You know, there's a benefit to even a secular government. But I think that there are too many Christians now. And the government is noticing that. But that's amazing. There are Christians in North Korea. There are Christians in Iran right now. What do you think they're doing? Well, there are Christians in Afghanistan. Remember all those Christians who stayed after we left? The gates of hell are not going to prevail over Jesus' church. It won't happen. The church is going to be fine. The people who are actually saved. I think there just comes a time for all of us at different times in our life when your faith will be put to the test because of persecution. And when that persecution comes, the way you should see it is a confirmation of your faith. Because Jesus did not say, hey, if you follow me, everything's going to be great and you won't be persecuted. Jesus said, people are going to hate you because of me. When people hate you because of Jesus, it's like, oh, Jesus said so. More confirmation about the truth of my faith. And you've got to trust that whatever happens to you, the worst thing that can possibly happen to you maybe is that you lose your rights or you die for your faith, and then you go get to be with Jesus forever. Like, that's the worst that's coming, and that's not that. That's an excellent, excellent thing. So when we talk about these things, I don't think we should talk about them in the sense of fear or in the sense of even anger or other things. We should be aware of the real spiritual condition of the world today. And if we're having a spiritual realignment, we've got a world that we have ideologies that reject obvious truth. We have a rewrite of obvious morality. We have a turning against the Jewish people. It's not new, but Jews are being persecuted all over the world, not just Jews who are in Israel, but everywhere. And what does the Bible say about that? It says it's going to happen. And all of those things, I think, are a confirmation of our faith. But at the same time, we are to stay rooted in the Word and stay awake. And maybe God's call is for us to step forward and be a part of the revival that's happening. So pray, and pray that this is a revival. Pray that people all around the world come to Christ through all of these changes. And pray for our country through all of that. But don't worry. Trust Jesus. All right, this is the Pastor Scott Show. 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We're live every day from 3 to 5. We'll see you tomorrow. Good night.
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27: Hello, I'm David Jeremiah. 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We honor the courage and sacrifice of those who gave greatly so that liberty could live on. And as we remember their sacrifice, we are reminded to cherish what we have been given, to live with gratitude, and to look to the Lord with humble hearts. May we never take these blessings for granted. And may God continue to watch over and give His grace to our nation.
6: 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Each person is like a perfectly figured jigsaw piece within God's plan, each gifted and chosen to do certain roles. And therefore, our individual roles are unique, not universal. God hasn't called us to do it all. He has called us to do certain things alongside others who are doing certain things, rather than us all trying to do all things.
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15: James 5 tells us where to turn for true comfort. It says, "Is any among you afflicted? Let him pray." No matter what we're feeling or going through, our first response should be to turn to the Lord. Everything else will prove to be inadequate. Are you afflicted today? Instead of covering the pain with quick fixes, why not pray and take comfort in God's presence, His plan, and His faithfulness? With Seeking Him, I'm Nancy DeMoss Wagamuth.
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21: In 1796, George Washington made one of the most consequential decisions in American history. He chose not to seek a third term as president. So why does that matter? Because America was not built on permanent rulers. It was built on ordered liberty. Faith teaches that authority is a stewardship, not a possession. Leaders are accountable to God for how they use power. And why does that still matter today? Because republics survive when leaders respect limits and citizens defend them. Washington's lesson still stands. A republic is preserved when power has limits, and public service remains a duty to God and country, not a path to personal rule.
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23: 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In other words, the more accurate our understanding of who God is, and the more willing we are to obey Him, the more we will think and live as God intends for His glory and our good. Creation is God's general revelation to all people. Romans 1 verse 20 says, "For since the creation of the world, His invisible attributes, His eternal power and divine nature have been clearly seen, being understood through what has been made, so that they, all men, are without excuse." Simply by looking at the world and the universe around us, every person everywhere knows that a magnificent, powerful, supernatural God exists. No one has an excuse for unbelief. He is clearly seen through creation. An atheist or agnostic is simply suppressing the truth because of a desire for unrighteousness. But general revelation through creation

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4: In the world right now. But what could be more important than focusing on the one who created it all and who is in control of it all? The self-existent, eternal, triune Yahweh Elohim. Our guest today is Matt Morrell, pastor of Fourth Baptist Church and president of Central Seminary in Plymouth, Minnesota. He has been preaching a summer sermon series on the names of God and how Christians can anchor their faith and hope in Him. Matt also serves as pastoral advisor to the board of the Christian Worldview, providing personal and organizational accountability to a sound local church. Let's get straight to the interview with Pastor Matt Morrell on the names of God. Matt, it's good to have you back on the Christian Worldview radio program. You know, I don't remember if I asked you the last time you were on, but you probably did, but let's hear it again. Tell us about your background and how you came to saving faith in Christ and what you see your mission is as a pastor.
5: Well, thank you, David. It's great to be on your program again. I was blessed to be born and raised in a Christian home. In fact, my dad was a pastor, and my mom and dad were great, great folks of faith. And from an early age, they taught me the gospel. And it was just as a young boy that I came to fully understand the gospel as God was drawing me to himself and by his grace granting me the faith of a child, to trust in his death and resurrection. So grateful for my early profession and then my obedience in baptism just a couple of years later as a young boy. And then growing up in a pastor's home, I wanted to serve the Lord. I loved the Lord. I loved his church, but wasn't necessarily inclined toward pastoral ministry because I wanted more adventure in my life. I wanted to be a pilot, or I wanted to be a lawyer, or perhaps go into broadcasting, even some interest there. But over the course of time, the Lord impressed upon me a call to ministry. And through the course of my Bible college and seminary education, the Lord opened doors for me to serve as a pastor. And wild horses couldn't drag me from it now. I love, love, love his church, his people. I love God's word. And I love the privilege and opportunity to serve as a pastor. Really, my mission really is governed by the high calling of pastoral ministry is the ministry of the word and prayer. So many other activities, good initiatives, and such in the job description of a pastor or in the life of a church. But I love, love, love to study, to teach, and to preach God's word. And if I can be faithful to his word, then my pastoral ministry be measured by that.
4: What you just said means that God has called you to love the preaching of the word, to love shepherding his church, to love praying for the sheep, so to speak. We're grateful that God called you into pastoral ministry. Before we get into our topic and how understanding the names of God helps us to know him better, I wanted to ask you a couple questions about the situation or the moment that we are in right now in our society. As America celebrates 250 years as a nation this year, and we consider the strong Christian influence founding of our country and where we have come to today, much more secular, much less of a belief in God, according to, let's say, the Barna surveys that come out. Just a very low percentage of people who have a biblical worldview, like in single digits. Much more religiously pluralistic society. As you look back over our history, what do you think have been the causal factors to moving from a more Christian influence founding to a much more secular or almost antagonistic to Christianity society we find today?
5: Well, David, that's a large question, a profound question. I would answer in this way. We were founded and grounded in so many biblical principles from God-fearing people, families, citizens. But I think if we went back to the late 19th century, post-Civil War, the introduction of secular academic theories began challenging the traditional biblical interpretations in universities and elite institutions. And we departed from the revelation of God's word as absolute truth. And that introduced all sorts of new thinking, new worldviews, of course, Darwinism, evolution, and some of these things. You get into the middle of the 20th century, the cultural revolutions with the rapid visible decline in institutions.

0: institutional Christian influence, for example, of course, in the public schools with the removal of Bible reading and prayer. And so in the educational halls, the institutions of our country, beginning in higher education and then even in our grade schools and such, God was removed. And we dismissed God and his word from our culture. And so consequently, the delayed response to those actions was to raise up generations of people that did not fear God, did not know God. And now here we are now in the 21st century, and we've got the rise of what sociologists call the nones, N-O-N-E-S. And really, since the early 2000s, I think demographic data shows a sharp increase in Americans who claim no religious affiliation whatsoever and have moved the country, as you just referenced, into a post-Christian, even an anti-Christian era. And so I would grieve that along with you. It is alarming how, in the course of just a few generations, we have removed so far from our roots.
1: Not only has that occurred, but we're seeing the rise, Matt, of, I would say, two other religions, Islam and Marxism, which really is a religion of worshiping big government. Those two ideologies have almost joined together in many cases in this country and become much more prevalent, whether through the election of the mayor of New York City, Mamdani. Right now, the looks like a radical Muslim man has won the Democratic primary in the state of Michigan to be a U.S. senator. We know here in our home state of Minnesota, the influence of the Somali Muslim immigration, and this is going on all over the country, Dearborn, Michigan, Texas, mosques being built everywhere. What do you think biblical churches should be doing in response to this increasingly secular, but not only that, but this rising worldview of Marxism and Islam? This is a situation that impacts everyone, even in the church, whether it's just through interactions with people, what they encounter at their workplace, where they send their kids to school. I know at the local school district here, they just decided to have a day off on a certain Muslim holiday for all the students in the school. So now we're celebrating Muslim holidays in public schools here in Minnesota, at least in our district. Should the church be responding to this in some way? And if so, how?
0: Your question's a hard question, David, because it's a convicting question to me as a pastor, as a church leader. I do think we need to respond. And I do think, I'll speak for myself, I think my response has been slow and delayed because of maybe an uncertainty of how to proceed. Ultimately, it needs to be the gospel, and it needs to be the salt and light of God's word and the gospel that is going to stem the tide of these things. But there certainly needs to be the action of individual believers in whatever context God has put them in, maybe local politics, school board, and participation in their communities, to give voice to the Judeo-Christian ethic that has been part of the fabric of our country for 250 years. And that is now changing. And woe to us if we say nothing.
1: Well, I think your point about speaking, at least informing and educating the congregation about what's taking place and how to respond and how to be salt and light, as you were mentioning, is a great beginning to it. As you mentioned, too, there's going to be people within there going to be involved in the political realm and their school boards and so forth. But everyone has a part in standing up for what is good and right. And we can do that as salt and light. Salt's a preservative, as you well know, and light is truth. So just being informed about these things, I think, is helpful. But you're right. The gospel is preeminent above all, and the gospel is the solution to everything that's taking place. So thank you for answering those couple difficult questions right there to start off the program. But I think an even more important topic, Matt, than talking about what's going on in current events and all, that's very important. But I can't think of a more important topic than talking about who God is, what his character is, what his nature is. And you have done a sermon series on the names of God this summer at church, which I thought has been very good. And so I really wanted to have you on the program to be able to share some of what you've been covering in all the various sermons this summer. And I want to start out just by reading a few short passages of scripture where it talks about the name of God. And you realize how much this appears over and over again. Let's say in Exodus chapter 3, and this is where Moses is meeting with God at the burning bush. This is a really pivotal moment in scripture, where he's getting the charge from God to lead the Jewish people enslaved in Egypt out of there to the promised land. Moses said to God in Exodus chapter 3, "Behold, I am going to the sons of Israel, and I will say to them, the God of your fathers has sent me to you. Now they may say to me, what is his name? What shall I say to them? And God said to Moses, I am who I am. And he said, thus you shall say to the sons of Israel, I am has sent me to you. God furthermore said to Moses, thus you shall say to the sons of Israel, the Lord, the God of your fathers, the God of Abraham, the God of Isaac, and the God of Jacob has sent me to you. This is my name forever. And this is my memorial name to all generations. So an incredibly important, pivotal portion of scripture. And God is talking about his name over and over again. Then go to the Ten Commandments, Pastor Matt. You shall not take the name of the Lord your God in vain. There again, the name again. For the Lord will not leave him unpunished who takes his name in vain. And that is violated all over the place in our society today. Or Jesus himself in Matthew chapter 6, telling his followers how to pray. What's the first line? He said, pray then in this way, our Father who is in heaven, hallowed be your name. And I'll just give one more. Psalm 29 verse 2, ascribe to the Lord the glory due to his name. Worship the Lord in holy array. And there's lots more passages in scripture that talk about the name of God. And so I think the first question for you, Matt, is why does the Bible, or really God, because he inspired the Bible, put so much emphasis on God's name? And therefore, why is understanding the names of God so important?
0: Well, David, that's really at the heart, I think, of my sermon series this summer for our local church. I feel like it's important that we understand who God is by the self-revelation of his names, because names are not just for identification, they're for description. In today's day and age, we just call each other by name to identify each other. You're David, I'm Matt. And it's just a point of a moniker of identification. But in God's case, his names are more than identification. They are descriptive and they inform us about his character and his conduct. And God has revealed himself to man at different times with different names so that man might know that he is our all in all. And in fact, I think one of the great insights of this study, as I've discovered this summer, is that God's names are given to man during a context, a scenario, a situation when man was in crisis, man was in need and needed to know something more about God's character or about God's conduct. And so God's names are not just for identification, they're for description, they're for the revelation, the self-revelation of God in his names all through the scripture. It's a rich study.
1: Pastor Matt Morrell of Fourth Baptist Church in Plymouth, Minnesota is our guest today here on the Christian Worldview Radio program. Charles Spurgeon said, Matt, the highest science, the loftiest speculation, the mightiest philosophy which can engage the attention of a child of God is the name, the nature, the person, the work, the doings, and the existence of the great God whom he calls his Father. And that was Charles Spurgeon actually preaching at age 20. You referenced that in one of your messages this summer, that quote. So, you know, I'm in my mid-50s here and been in church for many, many years. And I'm not sure I've ever heard a sermon series on the names of God. And it's important because, as you meant, it's about his self-revelation of who he is, not just identification, but his character and conduct. Why do you think there's so little emphasis on the names of God? Because there's many of them, as we're going to discuss today. There are many. Why do you think there's such little emphasis on it?
0: Perhaps I've been guilty of the same thing. Again, we think of names as simply as that identifier. We in the modern age don't fully appreciate or value the meanings of names, but it's an aspect of God's revelation to us that we can't ignore. And I'm grateful for a number of resources that really turned me in this direction. One is a Moody classic by Nathan Stone, simply titled The Names of God. And I read it initially devotionally for my own personal enrichment. And then it dawned on me, this would be so helpful for our church family. And so I'm grateful to have been introduced to this. And I would exhort any other pastor or Bible study leader to consider a study on the names of God.
1: After this 2-minute break to tell you about some ministry updates, we're going to examine the meanings behind some of the names of God, including core ones like Elohim, Yahweh, or Jehovah, and Adonai. Matt Morrell, pastor of Fourth Baptist Church and president of Central Seminary in Plymouth, Minnesota, is our guest. Much more coming up. I'm David Wheaton, and you are listening to the Christian Worldview Radio Program. You are invited to two events in September. The first is the Christian Worldview Speaker Series event on Saturday, September 12th at Stonehouse Farm in Jordan, Minnesota, with Pastor Travis Allen of Grace Church in Greeley, Colorado, who is a longtime favorite guest on the program and former managing director of Grace to You and a U.S. Navy SEAL. We will discuss a wide range of current events and issues of the faith, along with audience questions. Dinner will be served. 2 days later, on Monday, September 14th, is the annual Overcomer Foundation Cup golf and dinner event at White Bear Yacht Club near St. Paul, Minnesota. Golfers from near and far experience an enjoyable day of golf, meals, and fellowship, all in support of the Overcomer Foundation, which is the nonprofit organization that directs the Christian Worldview. More details and registration for both events is at thechristianworldview.org or call us at 1-888-646-2233. The July-August issue of the Christian Worldview Journal commemorates 250 years of America. Ed Vitagliano of American Family Association writes how foundations of our past provide a blueprint for future political and cultural renewal. My column is about the consequences of a nation rebelling against God and the blessings for repentance as described in Psalm chapter 2. There's lots of additional content, including the insert with resources for adults and children. 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I'm David Wheaton. 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Our topic today is how understanding the names of God helps you know Him better. And our guest is Matt Morrell, pastor of Fourth Baptist Church in Plymouth, Minnesota. Now, is it accurate to say, Matt, that there are three core names that God uses for Himself? Elohim, Yahweh, and Adonai. And that there are many derivatives of those three? Is that correct to say?
0: It is largely correct. El is the Hebrew name meaning God. Elohim is the plural masculine form of God. And so Elohim is introduced to us in Genesis chapter 1. From Elohim or El, there are a number of compound names for God, Elyon, El Shaddai, some of these. And then Jehovah or Yahweh, as you referenced from Exodus chapter 3, the Tetragrammaton, the four Hebrew letters there that really just speak to the self-existence of God. There are compound names for Jehovah or Yahweh, Jehovah Jireh or Jehovah Nissi. So there are compound names there. The name Adonai, very, very common in the scripture, but also common just among ancient civilization, Adonai meaning Lord or Master, and individuals would even address one another as Lord or Master. Sarah called her husband Abraham Lord or Adonai in some context there. So those are maybe primarily where we would begin, and just with the common frequency of those in the scripture.
1: Okay, we're going to get into each one of those names more in a second, but in scripture, in the English translations, you typically see the words for God is just God, G-O-D. And then you see Lord with all caps. That's Yahweh. You'll explain that. Or just Lord with an uppercase L and then lowercase O-R-D. Why do you think English translations of the Bible didn't just use what those actually Hebrew words were? Why didn't they use Elohim, Yahweh, and Adonai instead of just kind of rounding it out into more just God generally or Lord and maybe not creating more distinction?
0: Well, in hindsight now, after a study of the names of God, I think there would be great value to making greater distinction. I think the Legacy Standard Bible, which is new for us, does help us in that case and identifies specifically Yahweh when the Hebrew is there. However, our English editors did recognize the difference, and that's why when the Hebrew Elohim is used, we have in the English capital G, lowercase O-D, God. when we find the name Jehovah or Yahweh in our English Bibles, they did use all capital letters, capital L, capital O, capital R, capital D. And then when Adonai, also super common all through the Old Testament scripture, just capital L, lowercase ORD, our English translators and editors did do us a service to that degree. However, how great would it be if there was even more specificity as we encounter all of these names of God throughout the scripture?
1: Pastor Matt Morrell of Fourth Baptist Church in Plymouth, Minnesota is with us today talking about the names of God. Let's go to the first reference to God in the whole entire scripture. In the beginning, God created the heavens and the earth in Genesis 1, chapter 1. And so this is the name of God, Elohim. You said in your message that week that it's used, Elohim, 2,570 times in scripture, 32 times alone in Genesis 1. You said that this name Elohim refers to God in three ways: as the creator, that he's eternal, and that he's triune. In other words, Elohim, right there in Genesis 1:1, is the eternal, triune creator. Now, those to me seem like very fundamentally important three aspects of God's identity. Why are those, do you think, included in the meaning of that name Elohim?
0: And David, again, this is more than just identity. This is description, right? And so what we have in the Hebrew Old Testament is not the word El. That would just be a generic God. We have the plural masculine form Elohim, which would allow for the triunity of God. Then we back it up to the eternal triune creator. Well, Elohim is, in Genesis 1, the one who created all that is. And so when we begin identifying who God is and describing who God is, embedded in the very name Elohim is the eternal triune creator. In the beginning, before anything else was, Elohim created all that now is. And it's the plural masculine form, which, of course, it's difficult to build a Trinitarian theology out of just the name in Genesis 1:1. However, it makes allowance and affords for it as we go through the rest of progressive revelation. We discover God the Father, God the Son, God the Holy Spirit, the triune God, all of that. Provision is made for it in that name, Elohim. And it is the very beginning of God's revelation to us in the scripture. And it's the first thing that we know about God. And if we were to teach our children who God is, it begins right there in Genesis 1 with Elohim.
1: And it's amazing how that's just presented right away over and over in the first chapter. Elohim is the eternal triune creator. Let us make man in our image. He's talking about the unity of the Trinity right there in Genesis chapter 1. Well, we don't have a lot of time to spend on each name, but let's go from Elohim to Jehovah or Yahweh. You said in your message that this is whenever you see in your Bible, capital L, capital O, capital R, capital D, that's the word for Jehovah or Yahweh. It appears 5,000 times in the Hebrew Old Testament. It means the self-existing one, the uncreated, uncaused one. That's what makes God unique, and one of the many things that makes God unique. We're all created. God is uncreated, uncaused. You also said that message that the YHWH, the vowels making up Yahweh or Jehovah, those were added later, and it's not really even known how this name of God was pronounced because it wasn't spoken. It was so holy, it wasn't to be spoken. And you said all the names of God in scripture are derived from his works, except one, Yahweh, because it teaches plainly and unequivocally of the substance of God. So tell us more about why this name Yahweh, this self-designated name, by the way, by God himself, is so critical.
0: Well, and as you referenced just a few moments ago, David, when you read from Exodus chapter 3, Moses is at the burning bush, and Moses objects to God in this way, says, how can I convince the children of Israel that you are anything other than the gods of Egypt? What is unique about you? How will they trust you or believe you in a pluralistic society? And it's then that God reveals himself to Moses as Yahweh or Jehovah. It's literally the Hebrew verb to be. It simply means I am. I self-exist. As you just mentioned, I'm the uncaused cause. I'm the self-existing one. We call it the aseity of God. And it is literally his essence to simply be. So imagine then Moses going back to the children of Israel and says, hey, Elohim has spoken to me and Yahweh is his name. He is simply the one who is. Every other god in that culture at that time had been fashioned and created by hand, out of wood, out of stone. And here we have the self-existing God, Yahweh or Jehovah. Of course, as you also explained, that name became so sacred among God's people that it went unspoken for centuries. The Hebrew language having only consonants, no vowels, we lost the pronunciation to history. And maybe that's God's mercy and grace to us. But then later, the Masoretes and such did add vowel pointing so that we can have it either pronounced Jehovah or Yahweh. But just a covenant name that God gave to his people there in Exodus chapter 3.
1: Now, I just want to ask one follow-up question on this, because there was a portion of your sermon on this particular name of God, Yahweh or Jehovah, that I thought was very, very good. This was, again, Moses at the burning bush, as you've been referencing, talking to God, and God is commissioning him to go back into Egypt and lead the people out of Egypt, out of slavery, away from Pharaoh into the promised land. And Moses has all these objections. Who am I to be able to do this? And you said in your message, he's asking the wrong question. The correct question is, who are you, God, that you're great enough to do this? He shouldn't have been thinking about himself. He should have been thinking about the greatness of God, because Moses, as you pointed out, was saying, I'm not good enough. I don't have all the answers. People won't believe me. I'm not a good speaker. Someone else can do it better than I could. Those are all listed in the text in Exodus 3 and 4. But then God responds by saying, I am who I am. And then God makes the points that Yahweh is personal. Yahweh is particular. And I could read the verses. I just won't for the sake of time. Yahweh is present. Yahweh is purposeful. He's patient and he's powerful. This is what this brought out in this passage. And so I thought this was actually really relevant, not just for Moses at the time, but what should a believer today in understanding who God is as Yahweh, how should that change our thinking and living as being a child of Yahweh?
0: We should be overwhelmed. We ought to be stunned. We ought to be prostrate on our faces before the God who simply is. He exists. He's dependent on no one. He needs no other source other than in himself for his existence, for his being, for what he purposes to do. He is all sufficient in himself. That is the God of Abraham, Isaac, and Jacob. That is the God of Moses and David and Paul and the Apostle John. This is the God of Martin Luther and John Calvin. This is the God that we can recognize as sufficient in himself. Anything other than that is less than God, a God who is fashioned, or a God who needs resources or needs help. I think the greatest thing that I can do as a pastor and shepherding people is to give them the biggest view of God. And this is Yahweh. And Moses, as he goes back to the children of Israel, says, hey, I met with Elohim at the burning bush, and let me tell you about him. He's not just the eternal triune creator, as if that should be enough. He is Yahweh, the self-existing one. And that big view of God, I think, gives us the courage to follow and obey where he leads us.
1: So well said, Pastor Matt Morrell, with us today here on the Christian Worldview, talking about the names of God. Just moving quickly along, Matt, just for sake of time, we've gone from Elohim to Yahweh, to the third core name. Again, there's lots of derivatives, but here's the third core name is Adonai. You said in your message, this is a Hebrew name. God did not reveal himself to man with this name. It means master or Lord, in capital L, then lowercase O-R-D. It signifies his authority over us like a master. And then you went on to say, our Adonai does not oppress us, but we go to him as one who can meet our needs. This is not a negative thing to have a master, but a positive thing. We run to our good master. And then you quoted Psalm 123, to you I lift up my eyes, the psalmist writes, O you who are enthroned in the heavens. And then the rest of this passage is interesting because it has all three names we've discussed for God in this passage. Verse 2 of Psalm 123, behold, as the eyes of servants look to the hand of their master, there's the word for Adonai, as the eyes of a maid to the hand of her mistress, so our eyes look to Yahweh, our Elohim, until he is gracious to us. God, as our master, you conclude just your notes here, as our master is not a point of threat, but he's a point of resource. So tell us more about this name Adonai. It's different than the other two. Tell us the distinctives here.
0: Adonai was a common name in ancient Hebrew that recognized the economy of relationships. One would be a master or a lord. Another would be a servant or an underling. And so that was common even among men to recognize one another as a master or a lord. When assigned to God as our Adonai, there is an economy of headship or lordship, the master and the servant. But of course, we're mindful of some of the abuses and the atrocities of slavery over the course of human history in many different countries, many different cultures, certainly our own just two centuries ago. And we abhor that, the mistreatment of a master over a servant. And consequently, because of the rebellion of our own hearts, none of us want to be lorded over or to be accountable to anyone. And so we shrink away from a master or a lord or a boss or a supervisor, anybody that might threaten us. We consider that a negative relationship. But it's the exact opposite with God as our Adonai, as our Lord. And you read from Psalm 123, as a servant would look to the master, as a maid would look to her mistress for the resource. We look to the Yahweh, our Elohim. And so when we are in need, where do we go? We go up. We go upward to that one who has authority, who has control, who has resource, who can help us, I think, just in pedestrian ways. When a child has a need, they go to their parents. When an employee has a need, they go to their boss. When we as citizens need help, we call law enforcement or those that are ordained by God over us in civil government. We're expecting help. And so we can run to our Adonai as our Lord and our master. And that is not a threatening thing. That is a great comfort to us.
1: He's a good master who wants our best. Pastor Matt Morrell with us talking today about the names of God. And we are just scratching the surface on an inexhaustible subject, examining the names of God and their meanings so that we can better know and worship Him. After this short break, I'll ask Matt about the longtime debate over Christ as Kyrios or Lord. In other words, can one be a Christian and yet living as though Christ is not their Lord or Master? I'm David Wheaton, and you are listening to the Christian Worldview Radio Program. The July-August issue of the Christian Worldview Journal commemorates 250 years of America. Ed Vitagliano of American Family Association writes how foundations of our past provide a blueprint for future political and cultural renewal. My column is about the consequences of a nation rebelling against God and the blessings for repentance as described in Psalm chapter 2. There's lots of additional content, including the insert with resources for adults and children. 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I'm David Wheaton. 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Our topic today is how understanding the names of God helps you know Him better. And our guest is Matt Morrell, pastor of Fourth Baptist Church in Plymouth, Minnesota. Now, in the New Testament, Matt, Adonai in Greek, I believe, correct me if I'm wrong here, is Kyrios. The word for Lord or Master in the New Testament is Kyrios, and that's used 750 times in the New Testament, that Jesus is Lord, Kyrios. He's referred to, you said, 92 times as Kyrios or Lord, and only 2 times as Savior. I thought that was interesting because we often are calling, well, Jesus is my Savior. Well, that's absolutely true, but there's such a stronger emphasis on the Lordship, the Mastership of Christ in the New Testament. This brought up a debate that has been going on for years and years. The debate is over what's called Lordship Salvation. I'm just going to read you kind of a summary from gotquestions.org about both sides of this issue, and then just ask you a follow-up question about it. So I'm going to put you in the hot seat a little bit here to try to resolve a bit of a testy topic. So there's two sides of this. There's a free grace side and there's a Lordship Salvation side. The free grace movement contends that salvation is by grace alone, through faith alone, in Christ alone. There is no repentance and or turning from sin necessary at the moment of salvation. Saving faith in Christ does not necessarily result in a life of good works, obedience, and following Christ. Spiritual growth, obedience to God's word, and a transformed life are greatly dependent on discipleship. It is possible for believers to remain in a, quote, carnal state for their entire lives. That's how gotquestions.org described what the free grace movement believes. Now, you can correct if there's something incorrect in that, and we're basing on their definitions. Now, I'm going to do the second, the other side of this issue, the Lordship Salvation side. So here's how gotquestions.org defines what they believe, this side believes. Lordship Salvation contends that while salvation is by grace alone, through faith alone, and Christ alone, so same, salvation is also a call to turn from a life of embracing sin and rejecting Christ to a life of rejecting sin and embracing Christ. Saving faith will always and inevitably result in a transformed life of good works, obedience, and following Christ. Spiritual growth is greatly dependent on discipleship, but even an undiscipled believer will exhibit some spiritual fruit. It is not possible for belief.
2: Life can be messy, but you don't have to figure it out alone.
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1: Kyrios of Christ when it comes to justification and sanctification.
0: David, as you mentioned in the book of Acts, the name Lord, the Greek Kyrios there, which would be the equivalent of the Old Testament Adonai, used more than nearly 100 times, I think, and just a couple times the Savior. And I think we've inverted the balance in our vernacular. We're always referencing Jesus as our Savior, and he is. But I think it's been to the neglect of recognizing him as our Lord. And we would all affirm that salvation is by grace alone, through faith alone, in Christ alone. However, I would reject the notion that saving faith does not necessarily result in a life of good works. Saving faith is going to result in a life that is surrendered to the Lordship of Jesus Christ, and must necessarily, and there will be fruit in the life of a genuine believer. But I think it's certainly something that we must emphasize, is that one's justification, one's sanctification is to be conformed to the image of Jesus Christ as Lord, not simply an easy believism, not simply a fire escape from hell that liberates me to live as I please, but to recognize him as Lord. And that is not a threat, but that is a blessing to put him on the throne of my life, which would be the supernatural result of genuine conversion.
1: I think you really well answered that from Scripture, Matt. Thank you for creating some clarity on that particular issue that's been a hot topic, hotly debated over the years. You know, we only have a few minutes left here, so I want to just, I'm not going to summarize here the rest of your sermon series here. We have it linked at our website, thechristianworldview.org, for listeners who want to hear some of these sermons. But there were sermons on God's name as El Shaddai, God Almighty. This was what he spoke to Moses before delivering the people from Egyptian slavery, El Shaddai, or Jehovah Rapha. This is the God who heals. This is when they're in the wilderness and they come across bitter water, and God makes the water drinkable, makes it pure. He's the God who heals. And then there was a message on Jehovah Shalom. This is God who is our peace. This name was started at the commissioning of Gideon when God chose him to rescue his people who were being oppressed. There was a message on Jehovah Jireh. This is the God who provides. In Genesis 22, this is the amazing chapter of the near sacrifice of Isaac by his father, Abraham. Isaac was to be the promised child through whom there would be

0: all the descendants and all the blessings. And then God tells him to sacrifice his son Isaac. And then he almost does it, and he lifts the knife up, and then he's stopped. And God provides a ram for a burnt offering as a substitute. That is just, it was a very, very powerful message. The Lord will provide. God who provides, Jehovah Jireh. And you did a message on Jehovah Shama, the God who is there. And then finally, the most recent one, I think there are more coming, but Jehovah Nissi, God is my banner. And this is when the Israelites were defeating Amalek, their sworn enemies. When Moses holds up his staff, or his assistants hold up his arms to hold up the staff with the banner on top of it. I always thought it was a flag, but it was apparently a shiny object representing God. My final question for you today, Matt, is I'd like you just to pick one or two of those names in there. You select, and how they should be embraced or appropriated to help someone, a Christian listening today, whether in their own personal life or kind of circling back to what we talked about at the beginning, where our present moment is, that I think can make Christians feel uneasy about the direction of our country, that God is in control.
1: Well, David, I would encourage your listeners to do a deep dive into the study of the names of God, to not just know their meaning or their definition, but to understand the context, the story in which God revealed himself by that name. Because that, I think, is where we then bridge the gap to our current condition and experience. So, for example, El Shaddai, God Almighty, God told Abraham and Sarah, he asked them, is anything too hard for the Lord? Nothing is too difficult. And of course, then in their old age, God gave them the promised son, Isaac. And so I would say to any of your listeners, any believer today, God is El Shaddai. He can do the supernatural thing against nature beyond what we could ever, ever ask. Just as he did with Abraham and Sarah, giving them a child in their old age. So what could God do in your home? What could God do in your church? What could God do in this country? And many would say, but Pastor Matt, you don't understand. It's impossible. Well, nothing is too difficult for El Shaddai. And so there's a name of God that teaches us about his character. He is almighty. Or another, you cited Jehovah Shalom, God our peace. And the revelation of God as Jehovah Shalom in Judges chapter 6 is when the Midianites were harassing the children of Israel, pillaging their harvest. And the Midianites, which, by the way, the name Midian means strife people. The strife people were causing conflict and strife and chaos among the camp of Israel. And God comes to Gideon and says, I want you to conquer the Midianites with a small army. I am Jehovah Shalom. I'm going to restore peace to your world here in this moment. And so I don't know, David, what your listeners are going through. I know what many of our church family are going through. There is conflict. There is strife. There is great agony and suffering, chaos. How can God be shalom, peace, in a troubled world? And the blessing of claiming that name. And so there's, to answer your question, there's just two. There are many, many more. But I think the secret to this is to appreciate the revelation of God to man during a time of man's need. And so the context for these names is just a great series of Bible studies, and I would commend everyone to it.
0: Well, Matt, we thank you for how the Lord led you to doing a sermon series on the names of God. It has been very rich, and it points our thoughts and our eyes and our affections and our wills where they need to be, up at who God is and the great God who we serve. And so thank you for doing this, and thank you for coming on the Christian Worldview radio program today. We so appreciate your being pastor of the church and shepherding your flock so faithfully. And we just wish all of God's best and grace to you and your family.
1: Thank you, David.
0: Again, our guest today has been Matt Morrell, pastor of Fourth Baptist Church and president of Central Seminary, both in Plymouth, Minnesota. Matt is also the pastoral advisor to the leadership of this radio ministry. We have links to some of his sermons this summer on the names of God at thechristianworldview.org. In one of his sermons, Pastor Matt talked about the effects of knowing God's name. Our joy will increase, our worship will deepen, our satisfaction will be full, our strength will come from above, our protection will come from above, our forgiveness will be given, and our salvation is sure. All these things come from drawing near and meditating or ruminating over who God is. And the various names of God help us do that. Some of the names or descriptions of God that we didn't cover today are Yahweh Mekadesh, the Lord who sanctifies or makes holy, or Yahweh Shalom, the Lord is our peace, or El Roihi, the God who sees. Jesus himself had many descriptive names and titles. He was called the Word, the Christ, the Anointed One or Messiah, the Son of Man, the Prince of Peace, Emmanuel. And Philippians 2 says the following, although he, Christ, existed in the form of God, he did not regard equality with God a thing to be grasped, but emptied himself, taking the form of a bondservant and being made in the likeness of men. Being found in appearance as a man, he humbled himself by becoming obedient to the point of death, even death on a cross. And then in verse 9 of Philippians 2, for this reason also, God highly exalted him and bestowed on him, here it is, the name which is above every name, so that at the name of Jesus, every knee will bow of those who are in heaven and on earth and under the earth, and that every tongue will confess that Jesus Christ is Lord to the glory of God the Father. So here's a question for you as we close today. Have you bowed willingly to the name of Jesus as your Savior and your Lord? This means, have you obeyed his command to repent and believe in the gospel? In other words, to trust in his life, death, and resurrection on your behalf as the only way to be forgiven and be granted righteousness by God. To find out more about being born again spiritually, like Jesus said, call us or go to thechristianworldview.org and click on the page, What Must I Do to Be Saved? Because the point of knowing God's name or Christ's name is not just knowledge, but rather to trust in, to worship, to be a slave of the perfect master Adonai Yahweh Elohim, the self-existent eternal triune creator. 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
5: In 1796, George Washington made one of the most consequential decisions in American history. He chose not to seek a third term as president. So why does that matter? Because America was not built on permanent rulers. It was built on ordered liberty. Faith teaches that authority is a stewardship. not a possession. Leaders are accountable to God for how they use power. And why does that still matter today? Because republics survive when leaders respect limits and citizens defend them. Washington's lesson still stands. A republic is preserved when power has limits, and public service remains a duty to God and country, not a path to personal rule.
6: Greg Laurie here. You can overcome anything you're worried about right now with prayer. The Apostle Paul says, don't worry about anything. Instead, pray about everything. Tell God what you need and thank Him for all He has done. Then you will experience God's peace, which exceeds anything we can understand. And this peace will guard your heart and mind as you live in Christ Jesus. Turn your worry into worship and turn your panic into prayer.
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12: Thank you so much for joining the Sue Freeze Show, and I'm so, so thankful to be with you today. It's a beautiful day in the neighborhood. Yes, it is. Listen, this last week has been great. My horse was sick. I don't know if I had mentioned anything about my horse. My horse is Mona, and she's about 11 years old now. And she's been such an easy keeper, and that just means that, you know, she doesn't need shoes. She has to have her hooves trimmed, which is less expensive than getting shoed or shod. And she's just been a very easy keeper, and she's such a delight. And those of you that know me know that I had a horse accident, and a horse threw me and shattered my leg. And so it took me a long, long time to get back up and get back on. But I am back up, and I am back on, and with a horse that is sensitive to my sensitivities. And it's really wonderful to be with an animal that actually, I just feel that there's a sense of respect, and she takes care of me and I take care of her. I spent a lot of hours at her stall because she had sand colic, and I didn't know what that was. I didn't know what to expect. Luckily, I was in a place where other people were more aware than I was that there was an issue. And so with their help, and I'm so thankful for them, we got through it. I had to call a vet, and that was tough too. I wasn't there at the time, and I had like 102 temperature that day, and I actually had hurt my foot and wearing a big boot. Anyway, long story short, they said, you know, you've got to get here. And I'm like, I don't know how I'm going to do that. I can hardly lift my head. So the next day I did get up and I did go. And, yeah, so those horse lovers out there, if you know what I'm talking about, then you know what I'm talking about. And might be, I'm talking about something that you have no interest at all in. But maybe you would have interest in just realizing this, because the lesson I learned was I kind of took my horse for granted. And it wasn't until I was concerned about whether she was going to make it or not to where I pulled out all, you know, everything I could pull out of me, out of everything, to make sure that I was present, that I could get the knowledge I needed to do everything I could to make sure she was comfortable. And everything else stopped. It's like all else, you know, everything else stopped. And I just had to focus on that. Even though I had some other commitments, this was a priority. And sometimes we just have to do that, don't we? And maybe you need to do that right now. Maybe you have multiple things going on in your life, don't we all? And maybe there is something right now that you're not as focused on as maybe you should be. And by not being focused on it, it could get out of control. It could get worse. like this colic could have, if it wasn't caught early on and I didn't do what people were telling me to do, my horse could have died. And maybe your relationship could die if you don't take focus, if you don't make it intentional, if you don't quit just ignoring it or thinking it's going to go away on its own, because things don't usually go away on their own. So you're listening to the Sue Free Show. Sue Free's spelled like fries, oneword.com. My son always laughs at when I say that. A couple other things happened was I spent 2 weeks mothering, babying, nursing my horse, and everything else, like I said, took a second seat. And then my daughter called and said her air conditioning went out and that she was wondering if her and her four children could come and stay in my condo. I said, oh yeah, come on. And so they did. And it was so much fun. And I was going to leave on Thursday night to go to the lake, but I got somebody else to watch my horse that day because she was already kind of out of the woods. And I stayed one night in my condo with my four grandbabies and my daughter. And they were happy because they were cool. I was happy because I got to spend this time with them. And that night, I didn't get a whole lot of sleep. And I took a picture of myself. Actually, you can't see me. But I had four grandbabies, six and under, in my bed with me, sleeping. And my dog. I have a five-pounder. And, you know, I laid there and I had like, I don't know, 6, maybe 8 inches of space to lay there. And I just looked up to heaven and I just said, there is no other place I'd rather be than right here, right now, with these kids. Yes, they were all sleeping at the moment. Didn't matter, but they are precious, aren't they, when they're sleeping? But I have to say that it was just the most precious. And I think that my heart just was so full just by having my daughter in the next room, getting rest, getting some good needed sleep in a comfortable bed with air conditioning. She's pregnant with number 5. Can you imagine? No air conditioning, dealing with 4 kids, pregnant in 100-degree weather. That's got to be tough. I mean, I got to hand it to her. She still had a good attitude. I don't know where I would have been in that moment. So we went to a Mexican restaurant, and the kids were so good. We set it up right. We had them like a high chair, then me, and then Tiana was on the other side with another one, and then I had another one on the other side. So we were good. We were hand distance to each child. We had them engaged. They had crayons, and they were just so well behaved. And it was so wonderful to be able to be out. She goes, you know, we don't go out much because it's difficult with that many kids to go out. But this Mexican restaurant was so great. It was easy. It was loud, so we didn't worry about if there was loud. It was just great. Anyway, I guess what I'm saying in that is that when you have time or make time to just spend regular time with people that you love, or animals that you love, and just take that time. Getting back to the horse, it was the most time I ever spent with Mona. And I have to say that I don't even have to put a bridle on her now, but she will stay right at my shoulder and walk with me with no bridle. She's like my best friend now. And it's wonderful because I didn't have that relationship with her, but because of the quality time and the nursing and the attention that I gave her, and she needed me, and I need her. It was just a special time, and I'm glad, even though it was inconvenient, I can't imagine being any other place at that moment in time. What's the lesson in that? Do you grab a lesson out of that? And what are you going through in your life, and what could you put aside, and what do you need to spend more time with? I have made it a focus for me is that, you know, if I died tomorrow, what would I, or if I was going to die 5 days from now, what would be the most important thing that I could do? And I can tell you, it's simple things like hugging, saying I love you, how important someone is to you. Those are the most important things. So then, this last weekend, I invited my girlfriend, Donna Rush. You might know her. She's the Morning Rush. And she's been friends. We've been friends for a long time. Her husband, Craig, who's with the Lord now.

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4: Get fit. So that's going on. During that time, we talked about loss. We talked about grief. We talked about the waves that come. And I told her about an employee of mine who is new to Ecola. And he got a call, and I think I mentioned this the last time I was on, about his 8-year-old son. And they said that he was having seizures, so he had to hurry up and drive from Mission Hills all the way up to Lancaster, where he lives and where the child was in school. And he gets there and finds out that his son died. What do you say? What can you say to that? It's just, I can't even imagine being a parent and having to deal with that. So saying that, talking about grief and loss. I'm sure people listening right now, listeners, there's somebody that you've lost. And we all deal with this differently. Anytime I've talked to a person about losing someone, the length of time that it takes to get back into a rhythm, you know, even though you'll find this time where you're just out of nowhere, you have this remembrance or you have this emotional wave that comes over you. No one can tell you to just get with it or to stop it or whatever. It's an individual, very individual situation. So just know that no one can tell you that. But I will tell you there's comfort in others that have empathy, compassion, that have been in a similar situation. There is comfort in talking to someone or a group of people. There's comfort in that. So I recommend finding that for you. I have a sister-in-law. My mother-in-law died. What a wonderful woman. One of my favorite people in the whole wide world. And she says, I'm your mom. I'm your second mom. Because my mom left way too early, and she goes, I'm your mom now. I'll be your mom. And even though her son and I divorced, I was very worried about how she was going to accept or not accept me. And she said, no, you're my daughter. And that meant so much to me, totally. You know, those relationships are so very important, aren't they? So strengths, leading with your strengths. Don and I were sitting out in my backyard. It was early in the morning, having our cup of coffee. And I was telling her about my fruit trees that I didn't even know I had when I bought my house in 2016 on a lake, because I love water. And I was telling her that I found out, I didn't even know that blood oranges existed, and I found out that I had a tree with blood oranges. I knew that they were orange, and I thought they were oranges, and then when I cut open, I was pleasantly surprised to find out it was a blood orange, and now I have those to juice, and they're very healthy and very yummy, yummy, yummy. And last year, they usually come in a whole bunch all together. I mean, I have so many of them, it's crazy. And then I have two trees that are lemon, and they bear much fruit. So I can give my friends, family, lemons. And I drink lemons every day in my water. It's very healthy. But my blood orange tree last year didn't bear any fruit. It didn't give me anything. And so I thought, well, what happened there? What happened? Why didn't that tree that usually gives me lots of oranges give me none? And what I found out, now here's a principle, okay, and I was telling Donna about this, and I said, isn't that interesting? This is very interesting, because what I found out is that if you don't pick, or if all the oranges don't fall off the tree, what happens is the tree recognizes that you didn't use what it produced. And so the next year, it doesn't produce anything.

0: Now, the closest thing to that that I can realize is my daughter has four babies, and I breastfed my children. It was the most wonderful time. I recommend it highly. And my daughter breastfeeds for about the same amount of time. She actually beat me. I was 8 months. Both of them stopped. She's gone 9, 10 months into breastfeeding, very healthy, but then she'd get pregnant again, so she had to stop. But it's like that, because when you breastfeed, it's supply and demand. The more the baby needs, the more you will produce. And it's the same thing applies for the fruit trees. If you don't pick, if you don't take all the fruit off the tree recognizes that and it doesn't reproduce. And the reason I bring this up is that I'm talking about leading with your strengths. And we all have strengths. Now, this is really important. And you'll understand why when I get into this. When I was thinking about it, I was talking to Donna, and I said, isn't that interesting? I could talk a whole hour on the subject about using what you have. 2 weeks ago, my pastor was talking about Moses and the staff, that he used what he had. He had a stick, and he used that stick. It turned into a snake. It did a lot of miracles with that staff. But the message is, Moses was a leader. And Moses used what he had. And we're to use what we have. But sometimes, we don't know what it is we have. We don't know the strengths that we have. So I found a book, and I've been introduced to this many times, and it's a business book. And Wall Street Journal bestseller, Strengths and Leadership. And you can take a test and find out what your strengths are and how they apply to business. But now that I've been put into a position of helping with staffing, the servanthood of the church, and also marketplace ministry, it all kind of goes together. It really does. I'm thinking about it. I'm thinking this all goes together, because the church that I was involved in before I bought my company in 2000, I was the spiritual gifts leader. And what happens is they would go through a class, and they would get, by taking tests and by going through this class, it would tell them where their strengths were, where their gifts were. And then they would come to me, we'd have a meeting, and we'd talk about the needs of the church and how that gift could be applied to this mission, ministry, whatever the needs were of the church. And then I buy this company, and I have to step down from my position at church, because now God was telling me that my employees are in ministry. And I find that I'm interviewing four positions. Now, when I was an usher, greeter, dealing with those things, I realized that sometimes people didn't fit as that position. They weren't good at that position. I couldn't let them go. I had to find another position. I wasn't paying them. They weren't getting paid. They were volunteering. It's from their heart. They want to serve. But they wanted to be there. They were sacrificing their time to be there to serve God and to serve others. It's a beautiful thing. It's totally a beautiful thing. Now, in the workplace, we hire people and we pay people to do what they're called to do. So it makes sense that we'd want to put people in positions where they're going to shine, that we put people where they're using their gifts, because they're going to feel good because they were gifted with this gift. So understanding your strengths, understanding the gifts that you have, helps you determine your purpose, and it makes you feel better when you're working in your gifts. Now, I have some people that are not working in their gifts, and it's a struggle. It's a total struggle. And that's an aha moment for me too. But I usually, when I'm interviewing, I'm looking for what are the needs of the position, and what do these people bring to the table, and is that a good fit? Are they going to fit? Is it a win-win for both? And when it is, it works out so, so much better. You could even put this into personal situations or understanding your children better. All of those things matter. So I'm going to read the 34 strengths finder themes. And this is so good because you probably are going to recognize a word, or, you know, you could circle probably five of them and say, oh, yeah, these are the ones. These are the ones that mean the most to me. And when you do that, one that I found that I didn't realize I had, and I think this is very interesting because it's a blessing, and it also could be, I don't want to call it a curse, but it actually has some negative things to it. I found out that Sue Freeze is a maximizer. Now, to some, I get a lot done. I can get a lot done in a short period of time. I maximize my moments, but I also try to maximize everybody else's moments. And that's where the friction comes in, because not everybody thinks like I think. Now, it can be a good thing to teach people how to be better with their time management. You know, like maybe not going to the store. If you have to go to the store, make a list and go one time. Don't go two times, three times, because, you know, the time to get there, time to get back, the gas used there, the gas used back, is costly. And if you can just make a list and time yourself right, then you go one time, you get everything you need, and then you don't have to stop to go pick up something. That's just one. Even just getting gas. You know, do you get gas every 5 miles? Do you wait till it's down to empty and then fill it up and then go all that time and not have to go to the gas station again until it's down, down, down? What is your risk factor? What is your thought process? All of that stuff. So anyway, I am going to read these, but I'm going to read them in part two of this two-part station, this show. Show's usually an hour. You're listening to the Sue Freeze Show, Sue Freeze, spelled like fries, oneword.com. A little commercial for me is I've been doing this show since 2010. So that's 17 years. And I can just say that when I was asked to do this, I was like, are you nuts? I'm working 16-hour days. How do I find the time to do this? And what am I going to talk about it? What am I going to call it? And here I am all these years later and still going strong. And it's because God has a message. God has lessons for us to learn. And I tell him, I want to learn them. Search me and know me, O God. If there's any evil way, I want you to bring it to my attention so I can work on it and get better. Because I don't want to have those evil things. I don't want to be in that negative world. I want to be in a positive world. So I'm going to read this. This is from Sarah Young's Calling. Hold my hand and walk joyously with me through this day. This is Jesus talking to you. Together we will savor the pleasures and endure the difficulties it brings. Be on the lookout for everything I have prepared for you. Stunning scenery, bracing winds of adventure, cozy nooks for resting. When you are weary and much more, I am your guide, as well as your constant companion. I know every step of the journey ahead of you, all the way to heaven. You don't have to choose between staying close to me and staying on course, since I am the way. Staying close to me is staying on course. As you focus your thoughts on me, I will guide you carefully along today's journey. Don't worry about what is around the next bend. Just concentrate on enjoying my presence and staying in step with me. John 14:6. Jesus answered, I am the way and the truth and the life. No one comes to the Father except through me. Remember that scripture. It's a very important scripture. Colossians 4:2. Devote yourselves to prayer, being watchful and thankful. Are you watchful? Are you thankful? And do you devote yourselves to prayer? Prayer is a wonderful thing. I just have to say, prayer is a wonderful thing. We will be back with more of the Sue Freeze Show right after this brief break.
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0: Thank you so much, Ecola Termite and Pest Control, for sponsoring this show. You know, you've been sponsoring the show for a very long time, and I'm just so grateful for that. And if you are looking for a new career, or you have family members or friends that are looking for a new career, pest control would not have been my first choice. But I have to tell you, it's been a wonderful, wonderful experience. It challenges me every day. Watching the people that come on board and learn our systems and learn our industry, and they've been with us a long time. It's a life journey, and it's just so wonderful to watch them bloom. They start out not knowing very much about the industry and business and doing what we do. We protect people's most expensive investment, their home, their families, the environment, children, pets. That's what we do. And it's wonderful when we can do that and problem solve when there's things that are bothering people at their homes, at work, at church. We do it all. So we would love the opportunity to do that for you. And if you know somebody, please let them know about us, termitelady.com. They can go there. There's a one-pager they can fill out, and then they either get a call or you call us, and we'll take care of you. If you have a pest control, termite, or rodent problem, or insulation issue, we are here for you. We've been around since 1983. I've been doing this business since 1981. And I can just say that Ecola is an awesome, awesome company. And we've reached top 100 in North America. And, you know, I just find that, don't pinch me. Don't wake me up, because it's amazing. It's just amazing. And I'm very excited to be part of the team. The team is amazing. I have stories. The stories that are told with the employees that are working at Ecola. I have one guy who's been working with us for 30 years. And he has a customer that loved him so much that she actually put him in her will for the house. And I'm just like amazed at that. I find that he's just beyond. We have a lot of stories about things like that. That's a big one. But we have other stories, and they're all good. I have people that leave and they come back and they realize just how good they had it and how wonderful it was to work at Ecola. And that's wonderful too. And as long as someone gives me 2 weeks' notice and they're considerate and we leave on good terms, then obviously the door would be open for them to come back, and that's a good thing. Before the break, I said that I was going to go into the strengths, because I was talking about leading with your strengths. And I have people working for me that actually, they might not be happy Okay. So having a meeting with them and finding out like what's working for them and what's not working for them and how they feel it could be improved upon. Sometimes we find that they don't need to leave the company. They might not just need to change positions. There might be a different position that they would feel better about, that they do a better job. And if you're doing a better job, you're going to feel better about yourself and about the company and everything. We do our best to make the fit fit, and that's a good thing. So here's the Strength Finder themes, all right? And when I'm naming these off, they're in alphabetical order, but you can either write them down. I'm gonna do it a little slow just so you could write down the ones you think might be you, because sometimes we struggle and we're going, oh, I don't even know. I don't even know what my gifts are. I don't know where my strengths are. So here they are. You ready? Achiever, activator, adaptability, analytical, arranger, belief. It's funny, I'm reading these words and I have an employee that their face pops up in my mind. The minute I read the word, I'm thinking of this person. And you might do the same. But when you know this strength in this person, it might change the dynamics between you and them. If you're looking for a win-win in any situation, you have to know what their win is. I've always been in sales. Sales has been my thing. I'm selling me. I'm selling my company. I'm just always selling. I'm selling. Promoting. Maybe promoting is a better word than selling. I'm promoting all the time. And people that know me know that that's what I do. I think it's a good thing. I promote the Lord, the love of the Lord, the promises of God. His grace is sufficient for you and for me. And out of the abundance of the heart, the mouth speaks. You can find out so much about a person just by listening to them talk. And it's not actually them talking. It's what they're saying, how they're saying it, that will help you determine that person. Guard yourself. Guard yourself. Guard your heart. In the Bible, Anthony from Convene, he says, be wise as a serpent, gentle as a dove. And that is so true. Wise as a serpent, gentle as a dove. Very important message. And out of the abundance of your heart, your mouth speaks. What are you saying? What are you saying to yourself? What are you saying to other people? Sue Free, spelt like fries, oneword.com. When you go there, there's a lot of information on that website, and there's a way for you to connect with me. I would love for you to connect with me. Just tell me what's going on in your life, what kind of prayers you need me to pray for you. If you have a need for resources, I'm here. I don't have the answers. I don't. But I usually know someone that might. So that might help. Next words, command, communication, competition, connectedness, consistency, context, deliberative. Are you deliberate? Developer. Are you a developer? Do you know somebody? Discipline, empathy, focus, futuristic, harmony. How many need a person that has harmony, that eludes harmony in their lives? Ideation, includer. Now, includer is someone that just wants everybody to feel welcome, part of it, including everybody in, never leaving anybody out. That's a wonderful quality, don't you think? Individualization, input, intellection, learner. Are you a learner? I say leaders need to be learners. They need to be teachable. If you're not teachable, then you might be too much in your ego or pride. But if you're teachable, that's a good thing, really good thing. Maximizer, there's the one. There's the one. Positivity, I think I have that strength. I always look, I'm looking for the good. It doesn't mean I don't see things that could be done better, because I'm always doing that too. I always want to improve other people and their performance and mine. And believe me, I'm hardest on me. How about you? Are you hardest on you or are you hardest on other people? Relator. Are you a relator? Do you relate to other people? Do they relate to you? Responsibility. I know people that just don't take responsibility. They just don't. It's always someone else's fault. They're not doing what they said they would do. They're not paying when they said they would pay. They're not, you know, it's always somebody else's fault. Their situation is because of that person and that person, not because they are choosing to stay in that position. Restorative. This is a good one. Restoring. My church is now, they changed their name from the Lamb's Fellowship to Restoration Church. And to be restored is such an amazing thing, and all of us need healing. We all fall short of the glory of God, and we all need, in some way, to be restored, renewed, revived. And either we're receiving or we're giving. That's another principle in life, is that you're either you're getting or you're giving. And I can tell you times in my life, as you probably can, where you were the one that was doing the giving, and other times when you were needing help. And sometimes we ask and sometimes we don't. Don't suffer alone. Don't suffer. The devil wants us to be isolated. He wants us to feel alone. And God wants us to be inclusive. God wants us to be loving thy neighbor as thyself. And he wants us to choose him first. Him first. It's this direction I'm pointing upwards, is that we look up first and we get right with God and we have that relationship with our Heavenly Father first. And then it's this way, you know, putting your arms around people, that whole thing. Positivity, I said that one. Responsibility, restorative, okay, that's where I was. Self-assurance. Self-assurance. What are you saying to yourself? What are you saying to other people, and what are you saying to yourself? You know, sometimes I hear people saying things to themselves that they would never say to another person. But they say it to themselves. And your subconscious doesn't know the difference. It just doesn't. You say it, it believes it. So what are you believing? What are you saying? What's coming out of your mouth? And what are you believing? This can be life-changing when you can hold your words captive, when you find that you're saying things that are not truth. They're not truth. There was a time in my life where I had my dad, and he would say things that were making me smaller and smaller, making me feel so small and so not valued. And it wasn't until I got married and that person would talk negatively or push me down in words, verbal. And it wasn't until I realized I'm not that little girl anymore. I'm not that little girl that has to receive what daddy is saying. I'm grown up now, and I have a voice, and I need to speak my voice. And it's then that, with God's help, he gave me the courage to speak up and rebuke untruth. To say, I'm not receiving that. That is not what God says about me. I rebuke it in Jesus' name. And I was saying that daily, I don't know how many times. Maybe 5 times a day, minimum. But as I did that, my brain heard that, and it changed inside of me. My heart changed. My mindset changed. Because I was grown up, and I was loved by God. And if God can accept me as I am, just as he accepts you, if God can accept you just the way you are, you don't have to change. God will receive you, meet you right where you are. And when he does that, he has enough grace. His grace is sufficient for you and for me. When you realize that he loves you that much, that he gave his only son to die in your place and to wash you clean and white as snow, so there is no more sin in you, that when you realize that, when you can really receive and accept that, is when life change happens. Because you realize now you're a child of God, ambassador to Christ. You are forgiven. You are loved. And when you start saying those things to yourself, it changes your mindset. It changes your heart. It changes how you stand. It changes how you believe about yourself. And you can look in the mirror and you can start smiling. You can start smiling. And you can forgive those that have trespassed against you. Because it's not about them. It's about you and God in you. It's an empowerment. People say sometimes that Christians are weak, that they need this crutch. It's not that at all. It's quite the opposite of that. You need courage to be a Christian. You need courage to be a Christian. You need courage to speak boldly about your faith. That is not an easy thing to do. Because people judge. People judge. And there's going to be people that might fall away from you. But other people come. And those people, it's just like at work, we have employees leave. And then we have new people come. And it's like, wow, we've been missing this all this time. We needed that. It's pretty amazing. On my website, there is a page that's the I Ams. There's one where you can put your own voice on it and record and hear your own voice saying the scriptures that you need to hear. And there's another one where you can print, push print, and it's free. Free print. 3 pages of what God says you are, or who you are, why you are. I can do all things through Christ who strengthens me. No weapon formed against me will prosper. I am a child of God. I'm an ambassador to Christ. I am forgiven. And it goes on and on and on. And when you read those day and night, something changes. Something in your mind, your subconscious, something changes. And it's beautiful. Because you are beautifully and wonderfully made. And there's somebody right now that needed to hear this. And you're crying. And that's the Holy Spirit touching you right where you are. I can see you. I can see the visual. Just know he loves you. He knows every hair on your head, every word before it's spoken. He knew you when you were being knitted in your mother's womb. You were not a mistake. You're not an afterthought. He designed you. He created you for a specific purpose. And this is for anyone listening right now. This show plays on country stations. It plays on Christian station. It plays on secular stations, political stations. And the message is the same. And the message is the same because it's a message that needs to get out. And the message is for you. It's no coincidence that you're on with me, the Sue Free Show, right here, right now. And I'm thankful that you're here with me. And the Heavenly Father's, my Heavenly Father up, and your Heavenly Father, if you're a believer. He loves you. He loves you. He loves you. And he created you for a purpose. And he's really desiring for you to live that purpose out. He gives us freedom of choice. You realize that. You know, we don't have to follow God. We don't have to follow this story. We can follow Buddha. We could do anything we want to do. Because he gave us freedom of choice. But it hurts his heart when we don't choose him. Because he so desires to have a relationship with you. I can remember some times where I felt so alone in my world. In my marriage. So alone in my marriage. I was married, but I felt so alone. I was a mother with 2 kids depending on me every day. And I wanted to be the best mom I could be. The best Christian I could be, the best Christian wife I could be. But things weren't going well. And I felt so very alone for a very long time. But I realized God was there all along. And they say that film develops best in the dark. And in our darkest hour, the most development happens. And I kept seeking more of God, seeking more of his promises, seeking more of his presence, because I needed to know what to do next. And I knew I had no answer. I did not have the answers. So there's three more words. Are you ready? Significance, strategic, and woo. I love that word, woo. Are you a woo person? W-O-O, woo. I know some people that are woo people. It's a good thing. And people like to be around that. And strategic. Strategic's so important when you're trying to plan and have goals and to figure out how to get from here to there and being strategic about it. Having a plan, working your plan. I think I'm strategic. I kind of really, that word stands out. But what are you? Did some of those words stand out for you? I'd go over them again, but I don't have time. But what are the words that stand out for you? And what do you do with it? Once you know what it is, then what? What's next? What do you do with it? You might already be working in your gifts and your strengths, but maybe you're not. And maybe you're unhappy, okay? Maybe you're just not feeling it right now. You're just not feeling you're in the right place, right time, and you wanna feel better about who you are, what you're doing, and feel like your life matters. Are you there now? What are you gonna do about it? Are you gonna just keep on keeping on? This is not a dress rehearsal. Our days are numbered. And we don't know the end. We don't know when the end is. So what are you doing? And what could you do to get the most out of this life and to give the most out of this life? What is it you need to do? What changes do you need to make? Don't wait. We don't have any guarantees, right? We don't. So do what you can with the moment. Be the best you can in every moment. Have those tough conversations. Have them. Make sure people are fed and they're slept. Make sure they had a good night's sleep. Make sure they have food in their tummy when you're going to talk about anything of any seriousness. And make sure you let the other person know that you really, really, really desire what the desire is out of that conversation. Is it to just be understood or is it to understand? Is it to have a win-win? Is it to, I don't know, what is it? Clarify. Be intentional. Clarify what it is you're trying to accomplish. And before you address anything, really be clear in your own mind and heart what you want to have the end result be. Focus on the end result. What do you want it to be? Do you want to have opposition? Do you want to be friends? Do you want to be lovers? What is it you want to do, be in the situation? And then work towards that. I have 2 minutes. If you are in a relationship that might be severing, it might be going its own way, do you want to have an enemy in that situation? Do you want to have an enemy or do you want to have a friend? Sometimes people say you can't be friends with people that you've been with. And I don't know if I don't agree with that. You know, respect is important. Valuing the relationship, valuing the friendship, I think is vitally important. You just never know. And I just feel like it's important that I want to leave this world. I don't know about you, but I want to leave this world with no enemies. That's a big call. I don't want to have any regrets. I just don't want to have enemies. I want to have, you know, there's going to be people I'm going to enjoy being with more than other people. That's fine, right? We're not going to like everybody, but we don't have to have enemies either. And I just want to leave this earth with no enemies. Search me and know me, O God. If there's any evil way, Lord, bring it to my attention so I can work on it. He does that with me because I ask him to. That's in Psalm 139 if you want to look for the address. Trust in the Lord with all your heart. Lean not on your own understanding. In all your ways acknowledge him, and he will direct your path. Trust in the Lord. Now, for some of us, trust is really an important thing, but it's also the most difficult thing. Forgiveness is another one. Trust and forgiveness, those are big ones. Big ones for anybody and everybody I've ever talked to is those two. So work on those. If there's anybody you need to forgive, forgive them. If there's someone you need to trust, work that out or not. All right. So I hope this has been helpful for you. I hope that it's been encouraging, inspiring, and educational. I hope that it's life-changing for you. I hope that something that was said during the show has caused you to think, maybe caused you to make a decision that's going to change your life forever. Wow, I want to know about that. Can you just let me know? I want to know what happened and what happened. Just please let me know. It blesses me to know, okay? So be a blessing to someone each and every day. God bless you. Until next week, reach out. Bye.

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2: I'm Shauna on Johnny Erickson Tata Sharing Hope here on 98.3 FM. Johnny, I was recently reading in the Gospel of Matthew and came across the familiar story about Peter walking on the water. It's amazing to picture, but Matthew 14, verses 29 to 31 clearly describes the scene. It says, "Then Peter got down out of the boat, walked on the water, and came toward Jesus. But when he saw the wind, he was afraid and, beginning to sink, cried out, 'Lord, save me!' Immediately, Jesus reached out his hand and caught him." And Johnny, I've heard you talk about how much this passage means to you personally.
3: Oh, it really does, Shauna.
2: Oh. Would you share a little bit about it right now with our listeners?
3: Well, I do love the passage for so many reasons. For one thing, it includes probably the shortest prayer in the whole Bible, right?
2: You know, Lord, save me.
3: And often I am so overwhelmed by pain. I get so tired of all my disability routines that hardly ever vary. Mm. I'm so weary. I could only lift my head and pray, Lord, save me. And I can tell, I can feel when I am voicing that prayer in faith. You know what I mean, right?
2: Yes, Johnny.
3: Yeah, believing that it's sincere and that God will hear me.
2: Oh, I agree wholeheartedly. It's not how many words are in your prayer. It's if you're asking in faith.
3: That's right.
2: And I've done that in my own hardships. But Johnny, I know there are other things that you've picked out of the story of Peter walking on the water.
3: Well, Peter was doing just fine until a strong wind distracted him. It was enough to take his eyes off Jesus. And in a panic, he looked down at his fearsome situation. He was probably terrified to see his feet standing on a wave, and so he started to sink. And then he cried out, Lord, save me. It's a lesson, isn't it? Don't focus on your situation. Focus on Jesus. And here's a great illustration of what I'm talking about. My friend Dan, he's a race car driver, and the last time we met, he told me about a terrible accident in which a NASCAR legend was killed. The driver's car had been in first place. Then it was slightly bumped, the driver overcorrected, and then, in an instant, he crashed into the wall. I asked Dan if that kind of thing happens often on the racing circuit, and he told me, oh, yes. A car gets into a spin, gets bumped, and the driver sees that wall coming, and there's one thing that they're supposed to be trained to do. They must not look at that wall. The training tells them to keep their eyes on the track and steer out of that spin. If they look at the wall, they'll freeze. Your body just reacts. You can't help it. The answer is to concentrate every nerve on steering toward that open space. You know, I share this story, and I think it is the Apostle Peter's story, too. I offer it up because whenever I experience an unusual amount of pain, I feel like I'm looking at the wall. Mm. Like, it's not going to get easier, Johnny. Old age is coming faster than you realize. And boy, you better brace for an impact. And with that fear, I freeze up. I start worrying about my age and the future and its problems rather than enjoying the present and its opportunities. The answer? To do what Peter did. I fix my eyes back on Jesus and I cry out, Lord, save me.
2: Oh, Johnny, I think we all struggle with staring at our problems, at our wall. And we need to get our focus back on the only one who can save us.
3: That's right.
2: And Johnny, those are hopeful words for race car drivers and the rest of us.
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7: 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He said, "We don't like their sound. The guitar music is on the way out." He was regretfully talking about why Decca didn't pursue a new band from England called the Beatles. Man's track record in predicting the future is not very good, but God's track record is perfect. No biblical prophecy about the future has ever gone unfulfilled, and none ever will. If you're interested in where the world is headed, perhaps God's predictions are the best place to look. This is David Jeremiah, encouraging you to get on the road to new life. Discover what God says about the future on Route 66.
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9: James 5 tells us where to turn for true comfort. It says, "Is any among you afflicted? Let him pray." 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Everything else will prove to be inadequate. Are you afflicted today? Instead of covering the pain with quick fixes, why not pray and take comfort in God's presence, His plan, and His faithfulness? With Seeking Him, I'm Nancy DeMoss Wagamuth.

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3: 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Our prayer is that you will experience God's grace at the Seed and that you will come to know God's love. Grow in Christ's grace. 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Welcome to this week's Seed of Faith.
4: 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Watch any of our worship services or our weekly messages or our short little YouTube clips of the different messages. It's our prayer here at The Seed that you'll come to know the love of God, grow in the grace of Jesus Christ, and go in the power of the Holy Spirit. We turn our attention to the seventh of the 15 Songs of Ascent. We've been working our way through the Psalms of Ascent. The Psalms of Ascent, A-S-C-E-N-T, are called the Psalms of Ascent because they sang them as they went up to Jerusalem. They're Psalms 120 through 134. They sang them for the festivals, mainly the three major holiday feasts, Passover, Pentecost, and the Day of Atonement, which is called Yom Kippur. I began this series a while back, and we're now into Psalm 126. Let's just do a quick survey or brief history of where we've been. If you've missed any of them, I think you can log on and listen to the podcast of these, but in Psalm 120 through 125, let's just kind of do a quick review. In Psalm 120, we learn to call out to God in our distress. I call on the Lord in my distress, and He answers me. We also learn that we are pilgrims on a journey. This home is not our eternal home. And in Psalm 121, we learn to sing, I lift my eyes to the mountains. Where does my help come from? My help comes from the Lord, the maker of heaven and earth. We are reminded in Psalm 121 that our help comes from the Lord, the maker of heaven and earth. God watches over us and will not let our foot slip. God watches over our coming and our going, both now and forevermore. In Psalm 122, we learn to rejoice together on our way to Jerusalem, and we are to pray for the peace of that great city. In Psalm 123, we learn to keep our eyes on the Lord. Quicker than a slave knows how to do what his master asks, is what the illustration is. We are to keep our eyes focused on the Lord, who will show us mercy always. Psalm 124, the psalmist reminds us that if the Lord had not been on our side, that's what the psalmist says. If the Lord had not been on our side, that's a good question. If the Lord had not been on your side, where would you be? In Psalm 125, the psalmist sings, those who trust in the Lord are like Mount Zion, which cannot be shaken, but endures forever. And as the mountains surround Jerusalem, so the Lord surrounds his people both now and forevermore. We may be surrounded by many things, but Psalm 125 tells us to trust in the Lord because we will not be shaken. Today, in our Psalm of Ascent, it was written, 126, it was written after the Israelites returned from their captivity in Babylon. So that sets the setting, the context. Psalm 126 was written after the Israelites returned from their captivity in Babylon. This psalm is a fulfillment of the promise of Jeremiah 29. Let us listen to their psalm of joy. Before we read God's word for us today, let us pray. God of all grace and mercy, we come today to receive grace and mercy. As we journey during this time, help us to dream again and to go out planting seeds of joy wherever we go. In Jesus' name, amen. If you have your Bible, we're going to be in Psalm 126. It's not a long psalm. Listen, if you don't have a Bible, we would gladly mail you a Bible. You can, it's a one-year Bible. You can email me at Pastor Dave at the Seed Christian Fellowship with your name and address, and we'll mail you a Bible. Psalm 126, when the Lord brought back the captives to Zion, we were like men who dreamed. Our mouths were filled with laughter, our tongues with songs of joy. Then it was said among the nations, the Lord has done great things for them. The Lord has done great things for us, and we are filled with joy. Restore our fortunes, O Lord, like streams in the Negev. Those who sow in tears will reap with songs of joy. As he who goes out weeping, carrying seed to sow, will return with songs of joy, carrying sheaves with them. Where are we going to find ourselves in this psalm? That's a question. That's a so what. I always ask so what. Where are we going to find ourselves in this psalm as we study it today? 4 years ago, or longer, actually it's been longer than that, 6 years ago, our world was taken captive by a pandemic. And today we have wars and rumors of war all throughout our world. We also have sickness, pain, and suffering, grief, and sorrow over many situations in our lives. The Israelites had been in captivity for 70 years. They longed to be home. Let me say that again. The Israelites had been in captivity for 70 years. That's a long time, folks. Maybe you've been suffering for a while. Think of 70 years. I believe that we can all put ourselves into this song. We can identify with the longing for the way things used to be. The Israelites had heard over and over the prophecies and the promises of the prophet Jeremiah. They believed God had plans for them. They knew being held captive in Babylon was not God's quote-unquote forever plan. Psalm 126 is a song of joy and remembrance. Let us break this psalm down a little bit. This psalm talks about the joy of the past, the joy of the present, and the joy of the future. Have you heard this saying, yesterday is history, tomorrow is a mystery, but today is the present? It says in Hebrews 13:8 these wonderful words of life. Jesus Christ is the same yesterday, today, and forever. Hebrews 13:8. The Israelites had to remember their past so they could live in the present, but look forward to the future. I would say that we have to remember our past so that we can live in the present, but look forward to the future. Hold on to your dreams. That's my first point. Hold on to your dreams. Every week when I do these messages, I imagine who I'm speaking to. I can't see your eyes. I don't know your life. I'm praying for your heart. But I'm going to ask you to hold on to your dreams. When the Lord brought back the captives to Zion, we were like men who dreamed. The Israelites had lived in captivity for 70 years. Many of them dreamed of going back home and rebuilding the land they loved. Can you imagine the generations in captivity that passed on their dreams until the day came that they made the trek across the desert from Babylon to Jerusalem? There they were, climbing back up the mountain to Jerusalem.

You've given up on your dreams? God, I pray for each person hearing this message. I pray for you to restore the dreams in their hearts. No matter what situation we find ourselves in today, Lord, rebuild our dreams in us. While at the University of Northern Iowa, Kurt Warner was a second-string quarterback for the football team. During college, he met a single mom who had two kids, one of whom was blind. Warner married the woman and adopted both children as his own. He was not drafted by the NFL after college, so he went to work stocking groceries. But he kept his dream alive by playing in the Arena Football League and eventually for the Amsterdam Admirals in the European NFL. In 1998, he was signed by the St. Louis Rams, but barely played. In 1999, his opportunities did not look much better. The Rams had signed quarterback Trent Green to a multi-million-dollar contract. Kurt got the league minimum for a second-year player, $250,000. In a preseason game, Green got hurt, which allowed Warner to prove himself as a starting quarterback, and he did. Kurt Warner was named the NFL's most valuable player for 1999 and the MVP of the Super Bowl. Warner keeps success in perspective. During the Billy Graham Crusade on October 15, 1999, at the TWA Dome in St. Louis, where the Rams play their home games, Warner announced to more than 40,000 cheering fans. This is what he said. "People often ask the secret to my success as a football player. It has nothing to do with how I work out in the offseason or my diet. The secret to my success is Jesus Christ," quote unquote. Kurt Warner said that. Warner says his faith, as well as the hardships and tragedies of his family he's faced, has helped him understand how truly it is important to keep his dream alive. And in turn, this helps him on the football field, particularly in those pressure situations. I know that I've shared some of my journey with many of you. I was 40 years old when God called me out of the business world. I was comfortable making a fair salary and having a company vehicle to drive. Well, actually, I had two of them. Little did I know that I was in captivity. God called me to a seminary, which my wife and I called the cemetery, and I had to learn to die to myself and trust God to provide for me. You've been listening to The Seed of Faith, brought to you by The Seed Christian Fellowship. Our prayer team here at The Seed would love to pray for you. You can go to our website at www.theseedchristianfellowship.com. Click on the prayer icon, write your prayers. If you want a response, there's a place for that. We're praying for you. In 2006, I had been an ordained pastor for 9 years. God called me away from Southern California in order to go to Texas to help a large church start a contemporary worship service. The pastor nominating committee told me the church wanted to add a contemporary service. They even wrote it in my contract. Wow, I found out how divisive starting a contemporary service in a traditional church could be. Jack and I moved, waited 1 year, before making any changes at the church. And the next year, the elders voted to add an extra service and make it contemporary. A side note, at our welcome to the neighborhood party, one woman walked up to my wife and said, "Are you for us or against us?" Being the tremendous extrovert, my wife responded quickly, "If you're for Jesus, then I am for you." Long story short, we had a contemporary service for 4 months, and during that time, we worshiped an extra 150 people in attendance in 4 months. I have to tell you that the traditional people were, well, they were mad. They were opposed to having all the contemporary stuff in their church, and they voted to cancel the service by holding their money. And then the pianist and choir director quit. To say the least, the church was in conflict. We stopped the contemporary service, decided the church needed to do a mission study for the next year. They needed to find out who they were as a church. It turned out that the mission study resulted in the fact that this church wanted to be a Christ-honoring traditional church. They wanted nothing to do with the contemporary service. My dreams of planning a contemporary service within this large church in Central Texas were shattered. Well, I can identify with this psalm.
I felt like I was being held captive in a full

0: Lamb. I love worship. You know that the pastor of any church and the top worship lead is the top worship leader? I love traditional worship. I love contemporary worship. We were even doing a Korean worship service. So you can imagine that it only makes sense that we are here worshiping with a Taiwanese church in our building. My wife and I had moved from California to Texas in good faith. We bought a house. We did all the things God expected of us. Yet there we were, dream shattered. Church people can get, well, I'm going to be, church people can get fairly ugly about worship at times. And it broke my heart and my dreams were shattered. Wow. You too may be sitting here in worship, a broken heart with shattered dreams. This psalm has much good news in it. Remember the great things God has done? Our mouths were filled with laughter, our tongues with songs of joy. Then it was said among the nations, the Lord has done great things for them. The people sang this song and declared joy and laughter because God had brought them out of captivity. The Lord had done great things for them. The Lord had done great things for us, and we are filled with joy. The word joy is used four times in six verses, in verse 2, 3, and 5, and in 6. The psalmist says songs of joy three times and being filled with joy. The word joy is used somewhere between 247 and 257 times in the Bible, depending on your translation. Joy is the second fruit listed in the Holy Spirit gifts in Galatians. The first fruit of the Spirit is love, and the second is joy. I think love and joy go hand in hand. Maybe a few good so what questions as we pause and ponder these verses. What comes to your mind when you hear the word joy? How do you find joy in your lives? The books of Ezra, Nehemiah, Haggai, and Zechariah tell how difficult those years were when the people returned from captivity. Everything was destroyed, even the walls lay in ruins. And one of my favorite verses from the book of Nehemiah is when Nehemiah wants to encourage the people to keep working and finish rebuilding the wall. The people were being harassed by their enemies outside the walls and ridiculed by some within the walls. Nehemiah wants to encourage them. In Nehemiah 8:10, it says, "Go and enjoy choice food and sweet drinks and send some to those who have nothing prepared. This day is sacred to our Lord. Do not grieve, for the joy of the Lord is your strength." The joy of the Lord is your strength. In his book, A Long Obedience in the Same Direction, Eugene Peterson writes these words, "Joy is not a requirement of Christian discipleship. It is a consequence. It is not what we have to acquire in order to experience life in Christ. It is what comes to us when we are walking in the way of faith and obedience." Joy is a consequence of discipleship, friends. Joy is a consequence of discipleship. In essence, joy is a result, it's an effect, it's an outcome and an end result of the process of becoming like Christ. No one ever said it would be easy. Look at the Israelites returning to total destruction after 70 years in captivity. Talk about shattered dreams. But the Lord promises to restore our fortunes, our dreams, our joy. We have joy in our salvation. Many of us can remember the day we accepted Christ, Jesus Christ, as our Lord and Savior, and how that one moment forever changed your life. Many others were simply raised in church and had the joy of knowing Christ without knowing one specific day. I can say that I know the day because I was 26 years old. I had run from Jesus for the past 13 years, making poor choices, but January 18th, 1981, a very cold winter night, I was on my knees in my bedroom. "God, do you really want to be my father?" That's what I asked. "God, do you really want to be my father?" I was pretty bold and brash for a 26-year-old. I said, "I'll give you a chance." Wow, what a change took place in my life. I experienced joy, unspeakable joy. We have joy in spiritual victories. Before I became a Christian, I did not struggle with sin or my conscience. I made a lot of poor choices, a lot of sinful choices. I justified every single one of them. That January night in 1981, it changed my life. By asking Jesus into my heart, I was now sealed with the Holy Spirit, and slowly and surely the Holy Spirit started convicting me of sin in my life, and I really had wanted to justify all that. I started reading my Bible, going out with my wife and family to church, and volunteering to be a leader in the youth group. Look at these verses from Hebrews 12. Therefore, since we are surrounded by such a great cloud of witnesses, let us throw off everything that hinders and the sin that so easily entangles, and let us run with perseverance the race marked out for us. Let us fix our eyes on Jesus, the author and perfecter of our faith, who for the joy set before him endured the cross, scorning its shame, and sat down at the right hand of the throne of God. Consider him who endured such opposition from sinful men, so that you'll not grow weary and lose heart. Hebrews 12, 1 and 2. Take a look around, wherever you're at. See the great cloud of witnesses. Do you see the joy in their eyes and smiles? We are called to take off what hinders us and anything that so easily entangles us. We are to let go of the sin that stops our joy. We are to fix our eyes on Jesus. Jesus is the pioneer and perfecter of our faith. Do you see the word joy in verse 2? For who for the joy set before him? Jesus sees you. Let me say that again. Jesus sees you, and you are his joy. Stop and ponder that for a minute. Jesus sees you. Jesus knows where you're at, and you are his joy. Verses 2 and 3, our mouths were filled with laughter. That's Psalm 126. Our mouth was filled with laughter, our tongues with songs of joy. Then it was said among the nations, the Lord has done great things for them. The Lord has done great things for us, and we are filled with joy. Joy is a byproduct, a consequence of all the practice that we get as we practice becoming more and more like Christ. I love how Eugene Peterson translated the last three verses of this psalm. I'm calling it "Sow Seeds of Joy," since we are the Seed Christian Fellowship. And this is what he wrote in his book. And now, God, do it again. Bring rains on our drought-stricken lives, so those who planted their crops in despair will shout hurrahs in the harvest. So those who went off with heavy hearts will come home laughing with armloads of blessings. The Negev in the south of Israel is a vast desert. The watercourses of the Negev are a network of ditches cut into the soil by wind and rain erosions. For most of the year, they are baked dry under the sun, but a sudden rain makes the desert ablaze with blossoms. Our lives are like that, drought-stricken, and then suddenly the long years of barren waiting are interrupted by God's invasion of grace. So what the psalmist is saying to us is that those who went out with heavy hearts will come home laughing with armloads of blessing. Those Israelites who were led into captivity were there for 70 years. What this psalm is promising is that God will rain upon our drought-stricken lives once again. Go out and plant, and our despair will be turned in hurrahs. Heavy hearts will laugh again. There will be streams in the desert in our lives. Wow. I grew up in a farm country. I know the hard work of working the ground and planting seeds. The hard work of sowing seeds is what looks like perfectly empty, dry ground until the harvest comes. I don't know. I want to tell you that God has a message for you. In August of 2010, when my dreams of ministry were shattered in my heart, I returned to Southern California. From Texas, I thought I was going into a prison ministry. God had other plans for me. God had plans to prosper me, not to harm me. God has a plan for you, too. As a brokenhearted and disillusioned as I was, I returned sowing in tears, but now I reap with songs of joy. I cannot tell you how God took that one mustard seed of faith and restored my fortunes and my dreams. I sing for joy. I want you to sing for joy too. I know that God loves you, and so do I. May the Lord bless you and keep you and make his face to shine upon you and be gracious unto you this day. God bless. See you next week.
1: 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The Seed is a wonderful fellowship of believers growing in God's love and grace. 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And remember, God loves you, and so do we.
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6: In 1796, George Washington made one of the most consequential decisions in American history. He chose not to seek a third term as president. So why does that matter? Because America was not built on permanent rulers. It was built on ordered liberty. Faith teaches that authority is a stewardship, not a possession. Leaders are accountable to God for how they use power. And why does that still matter today? Because republics survive when leaders respect limits and citizens defend them. Washington's lesson still stands. A republic is preserved when power has limits. And public service remains a duty to God and country, not a path to personal rule.
7: Where do you turn when life hurts?
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7: James 5 tells us where to turn for true comfort. It says, "Is any among you afflicted? Let him pray." No matter what we're feeling or going through, our first response should be to turn to the Lord. Everything else will prove to be inadequate. Are you afflicted today? Instead of covering the pain with quick fixes, why not pray and take comfort in God's presence, His plan, and His faithfulness? With Seeking Him, I'm Nancy DeMoss Wagamuth.
11: 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He said, "We don't like their sound. The guitar music is on the way out." He was regretfully talking about why Decca didn't pursue a new band from England called the Beatles. Man's track record in predicting the future is not very good, but God's track record is perfect. No biblical prophecy about the future has ever gone unfulfilled, and none ever will. If you're interested in where the world is headed, perhaps God's predictions are the best place to look. This is David Jeremiah, encouraging you to get on the road to new life. Discover what God says about the future on Route 66.
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16: God brought us the best offer anyone could ever make to mankind, and he offered an eternal relationship with him by trading our filthy rags for his good works. It's the robe of righteousness. He who was made sin, who knew no sin, that I might become the righteousness of God in him. So I bring labor, he brings results. I let go of my drive for works, and in exchange he gives me peace and rest.
2: Hello, I'm Brian Toohey. Are you so busy building your success that you don't have time to address the critical issues destroying your peace? When God opens the windows of heaven and blesses your finances, what's the best way to be a good steward of your resources? Proverbs 13:16 says, "A wise man thinks ahead," and Acts 21:5 says, "The plans of the diligent lead to profit as surely as haste leads to poverty." Welcome to Faith and Money with Dr. Guy Baker. Guy is a wealth advisor with over 60 years of experience specializing in investing and life insurance. His heart and mission is to see God's people thrive in their relationship with their Creator in both the spiritual and financial areas of their lives. His most recent book, The Great Wealth Erosion, details the four factors investors need to manage to improve their portfolio performance. Other books written by Guy include Manage Markets, Not Stocks, and Investment Alchemy, which are both guides to understanding modern portfolio theory. He also wrote Market Tune-Up, Why People Buy, Baker's Dozen, 13 Principles for Financial Success, and Maximize the Red Zone, a guide for business owners. His best-selling book is The Box, an easily understood guide to the mathematics of life insurance. Guy heads up the Wealth Teams Alliance, an advisory group serving families and helping them to achieve financial independence.
16: Okay, well, last week, Brian, we told our listeners that their works were like filthy rags. I'm surprised I didn't get more negative feedback on that.
2: Not yet.
16: But this week, let's give them the robe of righteousness to replace those filthy rags.
2: All right. You did indeed. You told them that the Bible says every good work they've ever done is a filthy rag. And then we had to end that segment. So what about this week?
16: Well, Brian, we did give them hope and a clue, I hope. And some of the listeners have been chewing on that whole show. And, you know, maybe they've come back to hear the sequel. I know that, you know, because you wrote me, that maybe you've heard from some people as well. Anyway, so let's get with it here. Isaiah 26:3 says, "You will keep them in perfect peace whose mind is stayed on you because he trusts in you."
2: Wow, perfect peace.
16: Yeah, perfect. Not partial, not provisional, not depending on how your week went. Perfect peace, right? And today, I want to discuss why that peace is only available to the man who has stopped keeping score.
2: Well, Guy, I've heard from others an objection to this doctrine of faith without works. James 2, faith without works is dead. That's in the Bible too. How do you reconcile that with everything you said last week?
16: That's a very good question, and it comes up a lot. So, you know, because it sounds like a contradiction, doesn't it?
2: Yeah.
16: But it's not one, all right? You have to put the two texts side by side. James 2:26 says, "Faith without works is dead." And then you go to Ephesians 2:8-9 that says, "By grace you've been saved through faith, and that not of yourselves, it is a gift of God, not of works, lest anyone should boast." So who's right, James or Paul? You know, are they in conflict? Is that a contradiction? You know, or are they speaking about two different things?
2: Yeah, a lot of listeners may think that they're are fighting each other.
16: Yeah, exactly. And it does look like it, I agree. But we know that the Bible speaks with one voice, that God's the same yesterday, today, and tomorrow, that everything's from God, and that God is not contradictory. So we can't allow that type of an understanding of those of James and Paul to fall into that category. Otherwise, we're violating what we know about Scripture. So, you know, it took me a bit to try and understand that difference. And I concluded that they're really harmonious. And here's why. They are answering two completely different questions. Paul is asking, what makes a man righteous before God? And he says nothing. You know, nothing except the gift from God through faith that you cannot boast about. So it is God an Indian giver? You know, does God give you a gift and then take it back? You know, may that never be. And then we have James asking an entirely different question. And so how do you know a man's faith is real is what James is asking. And he says there'll be evidence of that faith, and we'll call that evidence works. But they are the works of God through the Holy Spirit that God gives you.
2: Say that again.
16: Paul asks, what saves a man? James asks, how do you know he's been saved? Two different questions. And once you see that, I believe the Bible opens up in a much different way. See, Paul's answering the question of what saves you. And nothing did. God did it through faith, right?
2: Amen. Yeah.
16: And it is the grace of God. And that's the key, and the key there is through faith that God gives you as a gift. And notice the reason that he gives you salvation is so that no one can boast. So, Brian, boasting is a human condition. And it's man's pride that causes him to want credit for the things he does. And it is his shame that he wants to hide. So God doesn't want us to be able to take credit for any part of our salvation. And Paul is telling us it is a gift, not something that we did. So God engineered salvation specifically in a way that no human being could ever stand in his presence and say, I did this. Here's what I did to save myself. Now you have to accept me. God doesn't have to do anything, right? No one can take credit for anything in our life that's good. As Isaiah said, it's filthy rags.
2: Wow. That is heavy. What about James now?
16: Well, James, like I said, is running a diagnosis on our faith. So it's an entirely different perspective. He's asking the simple question that has to be taken out of context in order to understand it in conflict with Paul. What he's saying is, what did you do with that faith that God gave you? And now you can claim that you've accepted that gift. And what you've actually done with it is the fruit that your faith has produced. So the fruit isn't a measure of your faith. It shows that you have no faith at all on your own. Your faith is a corpse. And that's Paul's word. It's dead. Faith without works is dead. So notice, here is where so many get this wrong. James is not adding works onto grace as a second requirement. He's not saying you have to have works to be saved. He is testing whether the grace that God gave you is in fact resulting in works. You know, is there fruit coming from the faith that God gave you?
2: Yeah, Guy, can you kind of expand on that for our listeners? Just kind of put it in more some simple terms for them to understand what you just said about James and the comparison to Paul.
16: Well, you know, the Bible is very clear, Brian, that the Holy Spirit provides us with fruit, right? Galatians 5:22. The fruit of the Spirit is love, joy, peace, patience, kindness, goodness, you know, faithfulness, gentleness, and self-control. So there's nine of them. Starts with love, ends with self-control. So that's That's the evidence that the faith that Paul talks about is working in our lives, that there's love and that there's joy and that there's peace and that there's patience. So, but that's not what James is talking about. You know, James is saying that if your faith is dead, then you're not going to have any works. In other words, the fruit's not going to be alive. It's the tree's dead. But okay. If you have works that's evidenced by the fruit of the Spirit, then that's evidence that you have, in fact, accepted Jesus Christ as your Lord and Savior, and that you are living a fruit-filled life.
2: All right. So works are the evidence, not the cause.
16: The fruit, not the root. I like to say. So Paul settles it himself in the very next verse in Ephesians. And this verse 10 is often totally overlooked, okay? But it says, "For we are God's workmanship, created in Christ Jesus for good works, which God prepared beforehand that we should walk in them." So our good works God gave us, and we are to walk in them. It's not that we created the works.
2: All right. Prepared beforehand. That's an interesting comment. What is that referring to here?
16: Well, prepared beforehand, I think, refers to God's sovereignty, and that it doesn't just cover my salvation. It covers my sanctification. It covers the works that I do after I was saved. So, you know, our Christian life doesn't stop with justification, right? That's the beginning. And, you know, it's by grace we've been saved through faith, not of good works, but as Paul then goes on to say, to do good works. So we are the means God uses to bring comfort and peace to those who are hurting. So tell me, Brian, where exactly is it that we're able to boast about any of that? I mean, what is it that we've done that we can say we did?
2: Well, I guess no place. It's all God.
16: Yeah, absolutely. We did nothing to deserve salvation, and the works we do are given to us by God. We do the work, and we trust him for the results.
2: All right. Here's where many want to push back, Guy. Why can't it be both? Grace gets me most of the way, but my works close the gap. That feels reasonable to a lot of people. It feels humble, even.
16: Well, it may feel humble, but don't forget the Bible says there's nothing more wicked than the heart.
2: Oops.
16: We got to be careful about feelings. But so it may feel humble, but it's fatal. And Paul says so in language that leaves no room for argument. Romans 11:6 says, "And if by grace, then it is no longer of works. Otherwise, grace is no longer grace."
2: Grace is no longer grace. What does that mean?
16: Well, I think that means that grace is God's love for us. By grace, you've been saved. Through God's love, he reached out and gave us salvation, gave us justification as a gift. It's his motive for what he did for us, love. And so why would we want to demean his love? You know, we're going to demean his love by adding our filthy rags on top of what he's done. So did we make his love greater? Could we even make his love greater? You know, you add one drop of merit to what God did, and it denigrates everything. Everything that God did for us, it takes away from his glory, because now we can boast. Now we can say we had something to do with it. We helped God save us, right? So it stops being a gift, and it becomes a wage. Romans 4:4 says, "Now to him who works, the wages are not counted as grace, but as debt."
2: Debt. God owes him.
16: Well, and Brian, listen carefully to what you just said. God owes him, owes you. So what does God owe you? You know, the wages of sin is death, it says in Romans 3. So that is what justice demands, is death. Mm-hmm. That is what we're owed, death. So I want people to carry out of this message today one thought. Okay, you did nothing. You added nothing to your salvation. It was a gift, pure and simple. You were dead in your sins, and God found you. God came to you God made you alive. A God who owes you is not a God who saves you. He's a debtor, an employer, and he's paying you for your efforts. So you show up, you put in the hours, and then he settles up at the end of the month by paying you for your works. That's not Christianity. You know, I don't want to be too confrontative here, but that's the way many of the major world religions think about it. Islam, Mormonism, and many other of the world religions. Christianity is the only relationship with God where God does it out of love, not out of debt, where God covers your sin with his blood and loves you, every part of you, regardless of your past sins and transgressions.
2: Amen. So grace and works aren't on a spectrum.
16: No, not at all. In fact, they're diametrically opposed as it relates to our eternal relationship with God. Opposite directions. One says I gave, the other one says he gave. Okay? You cannot have both in the foundation of salvation. But this is the part people often miss as the root and fruit that we talked about earlier. They are in perfect harmony because grace saves and our works that he provides follows. Grace is the engine. Works is the energy. Nobody looks at a running car and says the wheels are competing with the engine.
2: Time to bring us home, Guy. Back to Isaiah 26. Perfect peace whose mind is stayed on you.
16: So every word in that verse is load-bearing. So it's not, let's not rush it, okay?
2: Okay.
16: Perfect peace, not partial peace, not conditional peace. And where is the mind stayed?
2: On God.
16: On God, right. Not on my record, not on my service, not on my scorecard. Brian, a mind stayed on itself will never find rest there because there is no rest there to find. Never was and never will be. The perfect peace, because it's an object, is perfect. And the object is God, never you and never me.
2: And Philippians 4, the peace of God which surpasses all understanding.
16: And hopefully our listeners now have a good idea why that says what it says, and that it surpasses understanding, the peace of God. It's not calculated. It's not the peace of God who stood before God and gave an account of his life, praying that God would see his goodness and his generosity and his righteousness, which never existed. It's the peace of man who knows he is standing before God wearing the robe of righteousness in total humility, that because Christ gave him as a gift his salvation. And that salvation leads to our gratitude because that man believes Christ died for his sins and he wanted to be with God for eternity. You cannot, will not ever get there by works. There's nothing you can do to earn your salvation.
2: God says he wants none to perish. Who is that offer for?
16: Well, look at who Christ calls. You know, in Matthew 11:28, he says, come to me, all of you who labor and are heavy laden, and I will give you rest. So who's he calling? He's calling the laborers, the heavy laden laborers, the exhausted people who are trying to earn their salvation with their filthy rags. And listen, it is important to understand, he does not offer them a better system for earning it.
2: Well, he offers them rest. They don't have to earn anything.
16: Yeah, rest from earning, right? And that's the good news of the gospel, Brian.
2: Guy, what evidence is there that God is directing our works biblically?
16: Well, you know, one of the most endearing scriptures I've ever read on that is 2 Corinthians 1:3-5, where God says that he comforts us with the comfort that he wants us to use to comfort others who are going through the same trials. In other words, I think, you know, the way I've always looked at that and unpacked that is that, you know, people say, well, if God's good, why do I have all these trials? Why am I not protected? But yet we know the scripture says very clearly you know, if you love me, you will have trials and tribulations. So trials and tribulations shouldn't come as a surprise to any of us, right? But why do we have those? It's because God comforts us with the comfort that he wants us to use to comfort the others. So that to me is a description of discipleship. And I think that's really where all of this lands, if you think about it, is that if in the discipling we can help believers understand that their works has nothing to do with their rest and their peace with God, and that because of what God has done for us and what God is doing through us, which is the whole reason the Holy Spirit lives inside us, right, then we are doing God's will. And comforting those who need comfort is what God's will is in that environment. So I don't know if that answers your question, but it seems to me that anyone who's listening to this says, you know, what good's my works, should realize, hopefully by now, that it's not their works. It's the works that God gives us through the Holy Spirit. And that work is discipling. It's praying for others. You know, it's worshiping him. It's, you know, being a good steward. I mean, there's so many ways that God has provided in Scripture for us to do the works of the Holy Spirit.
2: Guy, let me, I'm going to throw in an extra question here. Culturally, the youth of today, how do you feel what their attitude is towards what we've discussed today? Because the youth, sometimes today's culture has a little bit of a different outlook on things.
16: Well, that's why they're the youth.
2: Yes.
16: Yeah, you know, I don't have much of a perspective on that at 81 years old. But I can tell you that with my children and my grandchildren, you know, some of them are very, very steeped in the Word of God, and they, you know, they love Jesus, and they have a profound faith. In fact, they have a faith that's stronger than any faith that I knew at their age, you know. And then others of them, you know, couldn't care less. They have no room for it. So, you know, it's just very clear in Scripture that God enlightens and awakens those he's called. And so I think among the youth, if they've been called, then they're in alignment. If they haven't been called, then they're yet, or they, you know, they've been called, but they haven't been awakened yet. Mm-hmm. You know, they're not going to get it. They're not going to understand it. They're going to fight it. They're going to think it's wrong. They're going to demean it. They're going to mock it. They're going to do whatever they do, you know, with whatever vocabulary they're using today.
2: Guy, as always, I mentioned your book, Baker's Dozen, at the beginning of the program, and I want to remind our listeners right now how they can get a copy of that.
16: Well, and I'm happy to answer that question because it's free. It's a free digital copy, yeah. But I also have books that are on why Jesus had to die, and I have books on how to evangelize. So if anybody wants a copy of that, they can just email me at info@guybakerphd.com, and I would be happy to send it out free.
2: All right, everybody. That's a great offer there. Some books from Guy that he's penned, and they're all free. And again, that address to email him to get those free books is info@guybakerphd.com. info@guybakerphd.com. And Guy, thank you for your wisdom and your time today.
16: Well, Brian, as always, it's so much fun to be with you, and I always appreciate you leading me by the yoke.
2: All right. God bless, and thank you so much.
16: Thank you. God bless.
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7: James 5 tells us where to turn for true comfort. It says, "Is any among you afflicted? Let him pray." No matter what we're feeling or going through, our first response should be to turn to the Lord. Everything else will prove to be inadequate. Are you afflicted today? Instead of covering the pain with quick fixes, why not pray and take comfort in God's presence, His plan, and His faithfulness? With Seeking Him, I'm Nancy DeMoss Wagamuth.
11: 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He said, "We don't like their sound. The guitar music is on the way out." He was regretfully talking about why Decca didn't pursue a new band from England called the Beatles. Man's track record in predicting the future is not very good, but God's track record is perfect. No biblical prophecy about the future has ever gone unfulfilled, and none ever will. If you're interested in where the world is headed, perhaps God's predictions are the best place to look. This is David Jeremiah, encouraging you to get on the road to new life. Discover what God says about the future on Route 66.
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23: Father God, we thank you for allowing us to get together today again on Jesus Moments and His Love is Everlasting Ministry with me, Dr. PJ. I'm so glad that we have so many listeners on board, and thank you for your emails, and thank you for your prayer requests, and thank you for just tuning in every week to listen to My Jesus Moments. 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I encourage you, and I'm on your side. We're on your side. We know it's difficult. 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And so we want you to continue. 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And this ministry is solely dependent on listeners like you. Yes, like you, for its support. So if you feel led of the Spirit or would like to see this ministry continue, please send your gifts, your donations, contributions to myjesusmoments@gmail.com. Thank you once again for doing that. We're so happy that you have, as I said, taken time every week to listen. And believe me, you must come into these programs with a pen and paper, because you will not leave empty. You will be full to the brim. The Lord has so much to say and so many words for you. And I am just a vessel in that process to be able to deliver that message. And so I want to continue to be that vessel. I am humbled by the Lord's selection to put me on board to do that. And I'm so glad to be the servant to be able to do just that and bring the Word of God to you. And I hope that you will grow from that. I know I have been growing by leaps and bounds through the Word of God, and I have yet a lot more to go. And so I'm so glad that you have decided to come on board. And so I know there's a lot of current events. I won't get into all the current events, but I urge you to please spend time learning about what's going on in our nation, what's going on in your community, what's going on in your neighborhood and in your family, and to make sure that the Word of God is preached, that the name of Jesus is elevated, and that you're promoting Jesus. We need to continue to tell neighbors and friends and family members and community members about Jesus. We need to put His name on high and to continue to let other people know about who Jesus is, the Son of God. And this is a Christian nation. I am so glad. I encourage you to read up on the history of this nation. There's so many documents, so much information that cannot be overlooked. And probably the older crowd was well-educated in the high schools, but the young crowds really don't know much about American history. And we need to teach them and show them the path and show them the documents to encourage them to see the birth of this nation upon the Bible and how God is exalted throughout much of his growth. And so I always overlook and kind of believe that, you know, these phrases like communism and socialisms are a thing of the past, and yet they have resurfaced. I know they were a thing of the past in my time of the 60s and 70s because of the Cold War and the missile crisis and all of this. And so most Americans just shunned the idea of communism and socialism. But again, that the ugly head of the serpent has risen in America once again with communism, socialism. And we need to really read and be versed in it and talk to the young generation about it so that they would understand it. Because most people over the age of 50 have a firsthand experience with these terms and with what happens. These are social, political, economic systems, and they're built on classless societies, where, as you know, the public owns everything. But, you know, we look at places like Soviet Union from 1922, 1991, where it was totally communist. China, 1949 to the present, with Mao Zedong as the founder. Cuba, 1959, with Fidel Castro. And we can see in each of those three settings how awful each of those three turned out to be. Obviously, Christianity was booted out, and the people suffered tremendous hunger and loss of prosperity and property. And not only that, but the amount of death attributed to each of those countries, it's in the millions. And you have to do your history and due diligence to see that. So having said that, we'll move on. I won't get into that, but I really truly believe that we need to talk to the young people today and let them know where we stand on this. Let them know where the Bible stands on this, and let them know what is going on. So we need to do that. Anyway, I want to move on, and I want to once again thank you for coming on board. And I want to share with you the Bible verse of the day. And I want to share with you Ecclesiastes 3:12. And I know that's a book that very few people really read, and it's kind of meshed in there right after the Proverbs and right before Isaiah. And Ecclesiastes 3:12 is a very uplifting Bible verse. I love it. And I think we all need that. We need uplifting every once in a while. We need to hear the word of God, and we need to know that he loves us, he cares for us, and he wants what's best for us. And I'll quickly read this. And here in Ecclesiastes 3:11, it says, he has made everything appropriate in its time. He has also set eternity in their hearts, yet so that man will not find out the works which God has done from the beginning even to the end. And then he says in verse 12, I know that there is nothing better for them than to rejoice and to do good in one's lifetime. Moreover, that every man who eats and drinks sees good in all his labor. It is the gift of God. And having said that, I think here we see that the Lord is content and is happy and is blessing us. And he wants you to be happy in all that you do and what you do. And so he wants you to do good. He wants you to rejoice, and he wants you to celebrate your life. So for people that are out there feeling the emptiness, the meaningless, the depression, the I don't know what else to do, just know that the Lord is happy when you're doing what you're supposed to do and that you're to do good. And then in verse 13, it says that every man who eats and drinks sees good in all his labor. It is the gift of life of God. So this is a gift of God. And so we have to accept it as such, and we have to believe that this is what the Lord has for us. So that is the Bible verse of the day. I want to share with you some Bible trivia quickly, because we started that Bible trivia a couple of weeks ago, and I think it challenges you to do your homework. And then Question number one says, who tried to kill baby Jesus? I love that. Can you imagine somebody trying to kill baby Jesus? Question number two, in what town was Jesus born? I know a lot of people get that a little bit kind of confused, but this

men of the time that someone, the Messiah, would be born and probably was born, and all babies under the age of two were to be slaughtered, and they were. It was a great slaughter. And then the town that Jesus was born in was Bethlehem. He was born in Bethlehem. He grew up in Nazareth, but Bethlehem is the town that he was born in. And then what was Jesus's first miracle? Well, his first miracle was the turning of water into wine. Remember the wedding at Cana, and they had run out of the wine, and Jesus said, fill each of these vases to the top, and he turned it into wine. And the last question, the oldest man in the Bible, Methuselah, he was 969 years old. I think that's an important number to remember, and I think that's an important question, because it brings into view that long ago, the Bible characters of the Old Testament lived to almost 1,000 years. And I think that's almost, by our standards, almost an impossibility and a fantasy. And yet, this is what the Bible teaches, that these early Bible characters were able to live hundreds and hundreds of years, including Adam. And so I find that fascinating. And as difficult as it is to believe, it is the Word of God, and we are to believe it based on faith. And so I think that we need to bring that into question today as a Bible truth, and we have to acknowledge it and recognize that people did live almost 1,000 years ago. And once again, I want to just bring home the message of the core beliefs of the gospel, and that is the Apostles' Creed. I believe in God the Father, the Almighty, the maker of heaven and earth, Jesus Christ, his only Son and Lord, who was conceived by the Holy Ghost, born of the Virgin Mary, suffered under Pontius Pilate, was crucified, dead, and buried. He descended into hell. The third day he rose again from the dead. He ascended into heaven and is seated on the right hand of God, the Almighty, and he shall come to judge the quick and the dead. I believe in the Holy Ghost, the communion of saints, the forgiveness of sin, the resurrection of the body, and the life everlasting. Amen. I think this encapsulates all of the core beliefs that we as Christians have, and in transmitting that information to friends and families, we need to know that we need to know that we know that we know what we believe in. And these are some of the highlights of the things that we believe in, as revealed to us by Jesus in the New Testament. And so we need to continue to pray. We need to continue to ask the Lord to give us revelation, to continue to show us the direction that we must go, and to continue to expand our faith and our belief in the Word of God. It's so vital, and it's so important. I want to give you the message of the day. The message of the day is really an interesting message as given to me by the Lord. And I think it's a message that most people really don't cover. At least I've not heard a preacher talk about this particular subject in depth. But I'll quickly say the message of the day is called The Calling of the Apostles by Mark 1:14. I find it fascinating. As you know, there were 12 apostles. And as you know, Jesus, whenever we talk about Jesus, you never see Jesus alone. You see Jesus and the 12 apostles. I think it's interesting that Jesus, who is the head of the church, had the 12 apostles who represent the ruling government that he established. And so we need to learn. There's something to learn there from these apostles. It was very, very, very important. And Mark 14 really goes down the list how he met these apostles. And so I think we need to learn something about these apostles. And just briefly, just to give you the names of the apostles so that you can memorize their name, and they will become more familiar to you. Because most people, if you ask them, can you name the apostles? They'll probably name three or four.

0: 4. They'll probably name Peter, Andrew, James, and John, and maybe the rest are a little bit more difficult to mention. And I think knowing the apostles is important because each of the apostles, there's 12 of them, represent us. They're representing us, much like the Senate and the Congress, where they represent the people. And I think that these apostles are representing us. And I think they kind of fall into what's called the cloud of witnesses. And there's just something there about these apostles that we need to glean. We need to learn from them. So quickly, let me just tell you the names of the apostles so that you can remember them. So you have Simon Peter, probably the most famous of all of them. It's a name to quickly remember. Anytime you mention the name Peter, I always think of the apostle Simon Peter. And he was called the Rock. And then Andrew, his brother. And then you have James and John. Now, I'm going to continue mentioning these apostles, but I want you to memorize them and start learning their names. And the way to quickly remember them is that we have three sets of brothers. And so that's how you're going to remember them. So Simon Peter is Peter the apostle. His brother was Andrew. And then you have James and John. They were brothers also. So they're brothers. So they're connected. And then you have Philip and Bartholomew. Then you have Thomas. Then you have Matthew, the Levi, the tax collector. We know him. He's very famous in the New Testament. And obviously Thomas was called Didymus, and Bartholomew was called Nathanael, just so you don't get that confused. And then you have James the Lesser. And then you have Thaddeus, Simon the Zealot, and finally Judas Iscariot, the betrayer. And let's not forget the 13th apostle, Matthias, who was to replace Judas Iscariot. And you can find that story in the books of Acts chapter 1. And I find it fascinating that each of these apostles represents something about each one of us. And I think we need to see that. But before we even go there, let me just switch your attention. Let's talk about the Gospel of Mark. And we'll go to Mark 14. And in Mark 14, I want you to see if you can get a feel for what's going on here as Jesus selects these apostles. So let's turn to the book of Mark, chapter 14. Chapter 1, verse 14, and here we see what Jesus does. I think there's a lot here to learn. It says, now after John had been taken into custody, meaning John the Baptist, Jesus came into Galilee preaching the gospel of God. Think about that. Jesus was preaching the gospel. So you and I preach the gospel. Don't think that it's strange. Jesus did it too. And he came preaching the gospel of God, saying, the time is fulfilled. The kingdom of God is at hand. Repent, believe in the gospel. So this is the message that they were giving, to repent. So we need to put a lot of emphasis on repentance, and we need to put a lot of emphasis on believe. I think those are the requirements for anyone who wants to be a Christian and continue to be a Christian. You have to repent and you have to believe. Those two criterias are the main marks of a Christian. We have to repent daily, and we have to believe daily. Your repentance and belief of 20 years ago is no longer valid today. Today, it is a new repentance and a new belief, because we are sinners, and we sin daily, and we need to repent daily, and we need to believe, because the enemy is walking around, it says, like a lion, looking to see who he may devour. And remember that the enemy only comes to steal, to rob, and to destroy. And so the enemy is coming to remove your belief, your faith. He's after your faith, because if he captures your faith, he's won the war. So you have to constantly believe and you have to repent, because strange ideas and strange thoughts are going to come into your mind to erase what faith you have and what belief you have. And so you have to repent of those thoughts and beliefs that are from demons themselves, according to First Tim chapter 2, where it says that in the last days that these demons will go out with deceiving thoughts and ideas to put in your heads. And so we need to learn to repent, and we need to believe and hold on to our faith. And so here is Jesus saying just that, to repent and to believe. And then as he was going by the Sea of Galilee, this is Jesus now, he saw Simon and Andrew. Remember, they're brothers fishing. And the brother of Simon casting a net in the sea, for they were fishermen. And Jesus said to them, "Follow me, and I will make you fishers of men." Immediately they left their nets and followed him. On going a little bit further, he saw James, the son of Zebedee, and John, his brother. So James and John, we realize, are brothers, and so are Simon and Andrew. And he says that they were mending their nets in the boats. And immediately he called them, and they left their father Zebedee in the boat with the hired servants and went away to follow him. They went into Capernaum, and immediately on the Sabbath, he entered the synagogue and began to teach. And we see here that Jesus was able to pick the four apostles that were brothers quickly and ask them to just follow him. And they quickly left their jobs, their dedication, their treasures, everything, and they just followed Jesus. And so I think that there's something there. I think there's a mystery there. Imagine that you were one of those people that Jesus had tapped you on the shoulder and said, "Follow me." Jesus would come by and talk to you and say, "Follow me." And so I think there is something there in how Jesus recruited these apostles. And then what's interesting to me is how one brother told the other brother, "I think we found the Messiah. Let's follow him." And they did. And so that tells me that Jesus, for many of us, will tap you on the shoulder and say, "Follow me," and you will follow Jesus. And then for others, it will be your family member, your brother, your friend, who's going to come by and say, "I think we found the Messiah. Let's go and follow him." And they did. And then we look at Matthew, the tax collector, and how Jesus says, "Tonight I must supper at your home." And Jesus came to Matthew's home. And I think for some of us, we're going to have the presence of the Lord come to our house and supper with us. And so we see how Matthew followed. He followed Jesus. And so I think we need to continue to see that Jesus is going to come in, and he's going to select you. He's going to choose you, and you should be ready to become one of his disciples. Today's sermon is about disciples. I want to be a disciple, and I want to be a follower of Jesus. And Jesus is going to come to you in various ways. He may come to you directly, tap you on the shoulder, or he may come to a family member and say, "I have found the Messiah. Let's follow him." And whenever that happens, be open, be gentle, and receive the invitation that the Lord has given you. It's very, very, very important. I want to close here, and I want to just thank all of you for looking for Jesus, following Jesus, and being a disciple of Jesus. And so I want to close in prayer right now and thank you once again. I want to close and ask the Lord to continue to make disciples, to continue to make followers of Christ, to continue to visit homes and tap people on the shoulders. I want to remind brothers and sisters out there to tell your brothers and sisters that Jesus is the Messiah. I want to remind you that you have to continue to preach the gospel at home, in the workplace, in the communities, wherever you are, and let them know that Jesus is Lord. And so I pray that you have a wonderful week and that the Lord will visit you this very week. In the mighty name of Jesus, we pray. Amen and amen.
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4: In 1796, George Washington made one of the most consequential decisions in American history. He chose not to seek a third term as president. So why does that matter? Because America was not built on permanent rulers. It was built on ordered liberty. Faith teaches that authority is a stewardship, not a possession. Leaders are accountable to God for how they use power. And why does that still matter today? Because republics survive when leaders respect limits and citizens defend them. Washington's lesson still stands. A republic is preserved when power has limits, and public service remains a duty to God and country, not a path to personal rule.
5: Where do you turn when life hurts?
6: I'm just gonna go home and drown my sorrows in ice cream.
7: When I see all the crazy people on social media, it really makes me feel like my problems aren't that bad.
8: I'll be okay after I had a drink.
5: When we're hurting, we're quick to turn to other people or things to give us comfort, relief, or escape.
6: I hit the bottom of the carton already?
5: James 5 tells us where to turn for true comfort. It says, "Is any among you afflicted? Let him pray." No matter what we're feeling or going through, our first response should be to turn to the Lord. Everything else will prove to be inadequate. Are you afflicted today? Instead of covering the pain with quick fixes, why not pray and take comfort in God's presence, His plan, and His faithfulness? With Seeking Him, I'm Nancy DeMoss Wagamuth.
9: 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He said, "We don't like their sound. The guitar music is on the way out." He was regretfully talking about why Decca didn't pursue a new band from England called the Beatles. Man's track record in predicting the future is not very good, but God's track record is perfect. No biblical prophecy about the future has ever gone unfulfilled, and none ever will. If you're interested in where the world is headed, perhaps God's predictions are the best place to look. This is David Jeremiah, encouraging you to get on the road to new life. Discover what God says about the future on Route 66.
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13: Well, coming up on the 8:05 Connection, why does Hollywood seem to have some of the strangest movies for August? We'll talk about a horror film so extreme, it isn't even aiming for an R rating. A sex comedy that's basically The Purge with a different premise. A new Ariana Grande album. family-friendly entertainment options and how parents could help their kids navigate a culture that seems determined to push every boundary imaginable. Stay with us. Adam Holes is in the house from Plugged In, and he's coming up next. Welcome to the 805 Connection. I'm Brian Toohey. 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And today we're joined by, again, by Adam Holes, contributor with Focus on the Family's Plugged In team. You know, Plugged In's out there helping families navigate movies and television and music and video games. They do it all there. I mean, if it's technology, they got it there. And Adam, always wonderful to have you with us. Thank you.
14: Thanks, Brian. Thanks. You know, you referenced the fact that there's a lot of junk out this week. And it brings to mind something that I have to tell people occasionally. You know, you say, oh, I review movies. And they're like, oh, man, what an awesome job. I'm like, well,
13: yeah,
14: sometimes. But the two downsides are reviewing movies you want to see means you can't just sit back and enjoy them. You know, you're thinking about them. I always liked to pass on the movies that I actually wanted to see because I didn't want to have to do the work of giving them the plugged in filter, because even good movies or exciting movies still sometimes have content. And sometimes as a reviewer, you just want to watch a movie. But the flip side is then there are the movies you don't want to see and the movies that never in a million years would you go to see. And yet there are people going to see those. And Hollywood has kind of a regular calendar in terms of what gets released when. They're, you know, the blockbuster seasons are the first part of the summer, July 4th, and then from Thanksgiving through Christmas. Those are the big, you know, the big parts of their release cycle each year. But that means there are some troughs in there between the peaks, and early August might be the Marianas Trench of Hollywood release. This is where the dregs show up. And as you mentioned, this week we've got Ice Cream Man, which is an Eli Roth hard, hard R, maybe even worse than that horror movie. As you mentioned, One Night Only, which is a movie that imagines what if premarital sex was only legal one day a year, and you can imagine what that would be like. It's basically The Purge, except instead of violence, we have sex. And then we have Tony, which is a hard R biopic about celebrity chef Anthony Bourdain, which his life is pretty interesting, but there's a ton of content here as well. And then Super Troopers 3, which we haven't even seen yet, but I've done a little bit of sleuthing around, and it's rated R for a bunch of frontal male nudity, among other things. And so the other new release this week is The Last House, which is a PG-13 horror movie about a family trying to escape a haunted house. And you know, when that's the best offering of the week by far, that it's the kind of week that, maybe think, we're not going to the movies this week, kids, but it opens the door for us to talk about some other things potentially.
13: Yeah, you know, it always seems about this time of year, I start wondering if Hollywood is a giant junk drawer someplace. And they, because August feels like a month when, you know, somebody opens up that drawer and says, oh, let's release these and see what happens. Right. You know, it's kind of nuts. But let's dive in on one of the first ones. You know, you talked a little bit about the recapped the dreg season. Yes. And that's what we're in right now. And they're cleaning out the refrigerator, you know, right now during this time frame. Let's dive in a little bit on the Ice Cream Man and the Eli Roth conversation, because that's a pretty critical one. I mean, you know, talk about it.
14: Yeah, we actually have a quote in our review. Paul Acey took the bullet on this one. Actually, everybody on the team took a metaphorical bullet this week, divvying up these winners. But he had a really interesting quote in the review. It's a quote that goes way back to 2002. But Eli Roth, who did the Hostel series. He's done some of the most foul and violent stuff out there. And he said, I saw the R-rated horror movie Alien when I was 8 years old. And that's the movie that made me want to be a director. It traumatized me. I actually threw up. I was so nervous after I saw it. But that's like the highest compliment you can give a horror film. And that comment I just thought was so interesting on so many levels. And just two of the levels that I would mention are that we never know how what we see or what our kids see when they're little might affect them, right? And he took what he describes as an incredibly traumatizing experience as an inspiration. It's like, oh, that was so horrible. I want to inflict it on other people. And that sort of feels like how we sometimes talk about in the realm of psychology, how many times people who abuse others were abused as children. And I want to be careful not to overplay that connection here, but that was the first thing I thought. I'm like, oh, Eli Roth suffered a kind of traumatic abuse as a moviegoer, as an 8-year-old. And his response in channeling it was, I now want to do that to other people. And so I think it's just a reminder that what we see, what our kids see, it's important because we don't know how it might be shaping those little eyes and those little ears. You know, I think of the old song, oh, be careful, little eyes, what you see and ears, what you hear. And there's real wisdom in that song, even though it almost feels like a cliche.
13: Yeah, no, it's a lot of disturbing, you know, imagery too early for young kids. And I remember trying to steer some of my boys when they were younger. If I was watching something and started to get into it, really gory, you know, I remember turning it off and they're going, why are you turning it off? Well, it's because, you know, there's probably something better out there. Let's go watch Pirates of the Caribbean or something a little more upbeat than, you know, chopping heads off or blood squirting and things like that. And, I always flash back to this subject to, I was never a big Monty Python fan growing up, and my brother was. I didn't get it. You know, it was British humor. I just didn't get it. And I went and lived in England for 2 years, and then I started watching a daily TV series or a weekly.
14: Yeah.
13: And I started watching it, and I started to get their humor. It's very dark humor, very, very dark. But I started to get it, and I found it very funny, and now I love their stuff because the writing is good. But I just remember I being shocked this is in the late 70s. I was shocked at the use of blood and the jokes about cutting arms off and squirting blood. And I remember
14: it's just a flesh wound.
13: Yeah, it's just a flesh wound, you know. And you know, there was a funny tennis court scene where the guy would, you know, whack the racket and he would chop off limbs, and he was doing the same thing where, oh, it's no big deal, you know. But that did impact me on how the use of that at that time, and I was kind of shocked. Yeah. And today that's just minor league. I mean, it is.
14: And I think obviously as parents, we want to do the very best that we can to protect our kids from images that are going to be traumatizing to them. But the reality is, we and oftentimes our children now have screens in our hands practically most of the time that we're awake. And I think that job is harder than it's ever been. The odds are our kids are going to see something that we wish that they hadn't seen. So we have a kind of a two-front battle here. One is to really try to protect them, but the other is to open up the communication channel so that if they see something that is shocking to them, that's disturbing to them, or, you know, maybe they see a sexualized image and it awakens a curiosity in them. I mean, that's the other thing that can happen is, I think, like what happened with Eli Roth, there becomes this perverse fixation on something. Yeah. We want to have a relationship where they know they can come to us without being punished, right? They need to know that our relationship is, our response is not going to be punitive. Otherwise, they may be exposed to things that we as parents have no idea. You know, I saw Clockwork Orange when I was 16. And I don't, you know, in retrospect, I wish that I would have actually had a conversation with my parents about it because I didn't know how to process the horrendous violence in it. And so, you know, all of us can probably look back at those moments of movies that scared us or images that scared us or somehow tantalized us in an unhealthy way or a sinful way. And so at Plugged In, we want to equip you as parents just to have all of the information you need and the encouragement you need to really be working on building those relationships with your kids.
13: You know, there's probably wisdom in asking not only can my child handle this, but also should my child right. have to handle this? Because, yeah, there's just so much out there. And the media today, I can pick up my smartphone right now, and I can – and there's – you know, and this is in, like, Threads or Instagram. Oh. There'll be a video there of somebody being decapitated.
14: Oh, and X is horrible. I actually stayed off Twitter for many years. I only got on Twitter a couple of months ago, and it's insane. The stuff that shows up there. I mean, I know that that's just the reality of the world we're living in, but it's just kind of a cesspool, not to mention just the language that people use on all of those platforms.
13: Oh, yeah, my goodness. Yeah, it's like the Democratic Party. No, no. Sorry, Democrats listening. Yeah, just kidding. You know, but it seems like most of their candidates can string a sentence along with that about four F-bombs in the middle of it. But, hey, but let's move on to, the reality is that screens are everywhere. Most parents would prefer their children never encounter extreme content, but the odds of them stumbling across something disturbing online are so high that we just got to talking about. What's your advice to parents? You know, you can't just keep going, don't watch that, don't watch it. You have to somehow work with the kids. What's your suggestion?
14: Well, I think that we promote conversation for starters. And as we get older, as our kids get older, we can begin to ask more sophisticated questions. What did you think of that? You know, how did that impact you? Who did you identify with? And what that models for our kids is that we're not just passively consuming entertainment, but that we want to have a dialogue with how the images and the ideas impact us. And so I think that that gets paired with, hey, I want to know, you know, if you see something that is difficult for you or that leaves you questioning or pondering something. And sometimes when we open that door, our kids are not going to walk through it anytime, you know, soon. But I remember one time I was bringing my my oldest daughter back from swim practice, and just out of the blue, she pops up and says, "So what's so bad about social media anyway?" And I'm like, "Well, I'm glad you asked. Let's talk about that, you know?" And so I think that when we promote that sort of a mindset, what it says to our kids is, I trust you, I want to be in relationship with you, and I care about the things that might be shaping how you see the world. And I think at a certain point, somewhere in the late tween, early teen years, our stance needs to shift from battening down the hatches and having that protective dome over everything into beginning to give our kids more freedom, but doing so with the understanding that we're going to have an ongoing conversation about it. Because I think when we try to have that hyper protective stance, once our kids get to be 15, 16, 17, they become increasingly resentful of it. And so I think that that increases the likelihood that they shut down relationship with us and that they don't talk to us about stuff right at the time where we really need to be engaged with them relationally.
13: There you go. In other words, we're trying to build a family discussion, not just install those parental controls and hope for the best, you know, that kind of.
14: Exactly. I mean, the parental controls are one tool in the toolbox, but I think that we have to understand that there's a context for them. I actually think we didn't talk about this ahead of time. I think that the parental control stuff is good to protect our kids from stuff accidentally stumbling onto something.
13: Yeah.
14: I think that by the time our kids are old enough to know that there are parental controls, for some of them, it can begin to sort of elicit, what are my parents keeping from me? Right. And Anyway, that's another conversation, maybe for another time.
13: Yeah, that's a good one right there. Hey, if you're just joining us, this is the 805 Connection. I'm Brian Tuohy talking with Adam Holes from Focus on the Family's Plugged In Ministry. 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I mean, yeah, a lot of stuff out there on YouTube. And if you're not paying attention, your kid gets onto YouTube. Buckle up. It's crazy. 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My goodness, comes right into your email, gives you a breakdown of everything happening in all across those different genres. So I encourage you, PluggedIn.com. That's PluggedIn.com. And hey, you know, Ariana Grande, she yes. has a new album called, Petal. Is generating plenty of discussion. What stands out about this latest release?
14: Well, Ariana Grande is a complicated case. She came to fame on Nickelodeon as a child star, has since gone on to be an enormously popular musician and actress. Obviously, she was in the Wicked movies. Recently, there's been a lot of conversation and scrutiny about her weight, about her health. Yeah. And this album sort of feels like a pushback against all of that. For somebody who often when we see her interviewed, she's kind of quiet. She's kind of demure. It comes across as a really angry album. And I didn't realize this. I don't follow her super closely. She got married and got divorced in very short order from 2022 to 2023. There's just a lot of anger. This feels like an album that she is just sort of lashing out against her critics, perhaps against her ex-husband. And she just seems like she has soured with all of those relationships. And at times, as she sort of lashes out lyrically, it's hard to tell, okay, is she talking about her ex or is she talking about her fans?
13: Yeah.
14: Her fans are just like we have seen with Beyonce and Taylor Swift. Her fans can be, incredibly protective of her. But it's clear that she is carrying some pretty deep hurts and some deep burdens. And so, I think the language here, some of the sexual allusions push this album, I think, really in some unhealthy directions for young fans.
13: Yeah.
14: And at the same time, I think sometimes we can just be critical and we can forget that there's a human being behind that hurt too, right?
13: Well, it seems to be that social media, just everybody, when you're on the other side of a keyboard and a screen, you can lob away at people. I've seen some vicious discussions on like X and other ones where people are just really horribly mean. And, you know, I've been reading the articles and seeing her, this weight question coming up in her appearance, and I saw before and after shots, and it was really alarming. But it's one of those things, we don't know what's going on. And but what concerns you about the way celebrity bodies become public discussion topics, especially for the youth and teens and teen women, and teen guys for that matter?
14: Well, I think that for starters, it's perhaps easy for us as parents to lob criticism and not understand fully that if we're talking about, some star's weight, that our kids, especially our daughters, may internalize that in ways that we have no idea, right? And so any conversation about weight, about body image, I think we have to be really careful. I also think, and this is subjective, But with somebody like Ariana Grande, just asking the question, if we have young fans, does she look healthy to you? You know, does her appearance create, you know, how do you respond to that? Because as a father of two teenage daughters, I look at some of these images and say, it seems like maybe there's something unhealthy going on there. But but again, I don't know that. Ariana Grande has come out and said she's healthier now than she has been in the past. And so on one hand, maybe that's true. On another hand, a lot of us are old enough to remember Karen Carpenter, right?
13: Oh,
14: and I
13: yeah.
14: can't help but think of those yeah. sorts of things. And so I think, again, especially when it comes to our kids, they will sometimes identify with an artist, with a musician, with an actor or actress. And if we're critical of that person, our kids receive that in a deeply personal way. And so I think we need to tread lightly. I think asking questions is probably a better tack than sort of just delivering harsh judgment.
13: There you go. So. Hey, let's have a little fun. Plugged In also looked at how various live-action Spider-Man portrayals have embodied the character's heroism. Can't even say the word. So yes. Why has Spider-Man remained one of the most beloved superheroes for generations?
14: You know, I think it comes down to that everyman quality that Peter Parker has. He's just a kid who gets bit by this spider, but he still has to cope with all of the day-to-day realities of being a teenager. And I think that's the core of his appeal. And I think the most recent film obviously has done $1 billion+ at the box office in a week, where we almost never see movies do that anymore. There was a time where you could almost throw any superhero movie out there and it would do that kind of business. And I think we're all kind of fatigued with that. But again, I think that Tom Holland's depiction of Peter Parker has been terrific. But I think Tobey Maguire and Andrew Garfield both had terrific moments as well. Yeah. And so we've got a blog written by, we've got a new person on our staff, Jonah Parker. And he's written a blog looking at some scenes that have to do with forgiveness, about, you know, this idea of masks and how they affect the way we relate to other people. So some terrific thoughts here. And I think Spider-Man tends to be a very redemptive character, even when he's struggling. And that continues to be true.
13: All right. I want to jump in with one last. We've got about 2 minutes left. Give me a 2-minute quickie on The Last House. Appears to be a PG-13 horror entry.
14: Yeah, The Last House is a horror movie about a family that, they move into a house, and they really, in fact, have moved into the house. And they're no longer able to get out of the house. So it gives escape room sort of a whole new vibe. It's based on a book called of the same name, The Last House by Jessica Shattuck. And it's a PG-13 thriller, so we don't have a level of gore or content here that pushes it into that R-rated territory. But I think that we still need to be careful with PG-13 movies, because they can still be very intense and very, very frightening, even if they don't have that R-rated content here. So you can look for our review of The Last House at PluggedIn.com and find out everything you need to know about it.
13: Alrighty. Give me a 1 minute on the Splatoon Raiders.
14: Splatoon Raiders is a fun video game that is based on the Splatoon franchise, and it is technically a shooter. You have all sorts of guns. What makes it different is you're not shooting bullets, you're shooting paint to overcome the bad guys here. And the earlier Splatoon games for the Nintendo systems have been player versus player. Mm-hmm. And this is one that is more solo player oriented. So if you have enjoyed the Splatoon games in the past, this is another great, I think, super fun shooter style without some of the problems that sometimes come with that genre.
13: All right, Adam, always appreciate your insight and your ability to help us think beyond the headlines and all the hype. 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Thank you, Adam. Appreciate
14: it. Thank you, Brian.
13: And thanks to you for listening to the 805 Connection. I'm Brian Tui, and we'll talk again soon. 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
9: 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Man's track record in predicting the future is not very good, but God's track record is perfect. 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
15: This is Pastor Philip with your Minute of Truth. In May 1940, the British Army was pinned down on the beaches of Dunkirk. Escape looked impossible. Yet in the midst of this crisis, a communication was sent back to London that consisted of only three words. But if not, if a rescue was not possible, that the men would fight bravely and not cower in the face of Hitler's army. The words, "but if not," were straight out of the book of Daniel. Shadrach, Meshach, and Abednego, you can read about it in Daniel 3:16-18. Unwilling to worship under the penalty of death before the image of gold erected by King Nebuchadnezzar, the three Hebrews reminded the king that God is able to deliver them in the face of his threats.
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1: The devil's patient. You know, we've got a period of 20 years before the devil's surrounding him and ready to take down Samson. He knows, the devil knows that he's called by God. And I'm sure, you know, part of the devil's patience was he knew Samson's heart. And he knew Samson's ways of sin and disobedience, so he really didn't have to disrupt a good thing that was going for him. But now, 20 years later, we don't know exactly, but where's Samson's heart? Well, we see him chasing a harlot again.
0: We have to give Satan some credit. The enemy is observant. He watches carefully, looking for your weak spots. He's also patient, waiting for the right moment to tempt you. In today's message, Pastor David reminds you that this is a real danger. The enemy wants to pull you in and lead you astray. But that's not the whole story. If you belong to Christ and are indwelt by the Spirit, you are not defenseless. You don't have to live in fear. There is strength and security in Him. Draw on that power for victory. Now open your Bible to the book of Judges, chapter 16, as Pastor David begins his message, A Life Redeemed.
1: Let's pray. Lord God, we want to we stand before you in awe, Lord God, and how awesome you are, and that you are a sovereign God, Lord. And Lord, that you are a loving God and a compassionate God. And Lord, we see the history of your relationship with the people throughout the Bible. But as we read here the summary of the Old Testament history, Lord, and Lord, we just set our hearts before you and ask that we be set before you in purity and holiness. And Lord, we ask that you cleanse us of the things of the world, Lord, that have disrupted our spirit and our relationship with you, Lord. We come to you now, Lord, and ask that you fill our hearts, Holy Spirit, with a divine love, a divine boldness, a divine comfort, Lord. Navigate that truth in the people we come in contact with out there in the world, Lord. Help us to point them into the zone of comfort with you, Lord God, and more so the zone of understanding and belief in you, Jesus Christ, as we see these things unfolding. And Lord, we also pray for the afflicted in the body, Lord, those who are at home sick with this flu or whatever is going around, Lord, we pray you touch them this morning. You heal them, Lord. You bring them back to their strength, that they can continue to walk strongly and boldly as your instruments of glory. And Lord, we just thank you for what you're going to do with our hearts as we commit this time and your word unto you. And it is in Jesus' name we pray. Amen. The book of Judges, chapter 16, as we're coming to the wonderful concluding chapter on Samson and his testimony and his life. But you know, when engaging in the arts, whether it be cinema, stage, music, or poem, it's been said that tragedy as a storyline is often the most gravest, moralist, and most profitable of all themes. And in our journey through the book of Judges here with Samson, we are observing a great tragedy of the storyline in the life of Samson. He's a man who's been given great godly gifts, but we know that he didn't achieve the greatness that I believe God had for him, because we know he's a man who's in his heart, he was bent on sin and disobedience. The Apostle Paul has told us, for whatsoever things were written aforetime were written for our learning, that we through patience and comfort of the Scriptures might have hope. Chapter 16 of the book of Judges brings Samson's ways of disobedience to their inevitable conclusion. And for all his disobedience to his vows to God as a Nazirite, his disrespect for his parents, his irreverence for God and godly ways and the ways of God, all manifesting, as we've seen up to this point, in a life of pride, which now comes to its destructive end. And of course, as we read it, it's ever reminding the believer of Paul's warning, where he wrote in 1 Corinthians 10:12, "Wherefore let him that thinks he stands take heed, lest he fall." This is exactly what we're going to see in Samson, a man full of pride, but he's going to fall in a very great way as it catches up with him. But we have to see the glory in it, because in his fall, in his story of tragedy, we are going to be shown the greatness of God whom we love and serve, because God's grace is going to be upon Samson's life at the end here. And it's in grace that God is going to restore Samson, and he's going to redeem his life. And we find that such hope is the end of this story with Samson. Now, Samson, we know, was a man consecrated to God, but to this point, we have no evidence that he had any communion with God. He was a spiritual slacker, in that he knew God's ways. He knew what the book said. He knew what the commandments said. He knew God's ways, but he did not engage in God's ways. He was one with godly authority, but he had no accountability. He had great gifts that were given unto him, but he established no greatness in those gifts. Now, Samson, we left in chapter 15, how he went on and he's judged Israel for some 20 years. He was the guy in judgment. He was called to begin the work of delivering Israel from the oppression of the Philistines, but he's not going to be the guy to finish the work. He's not going to be able to attach himself to that part of God's glory in delivering the people. He's not going to be able to be part of that blessing because of his disobedient heart. And so the consequences of his heart being in sin and disobedience is that he's going to miss out on the full blessing of God. That's his consequence. He will be redeemed. He will be restored, but there's a consequence for his actions. So let's begin, as we conclude, the testimony of Samson, chapter 16, as it says, "Then went Samson to Gaza, and saw there a harlot, and he went in unto her." So again, breaking that vow of the Nazirite, going and cohorting with the Philistine women, which we already know was evidently part of his problem in the flesh. This is not the first time he's done this. But he goes and he meets a harlot. Verse 2, "And it was told the Gazites, saying, Samson has come here, and they encompassed him in, they surrounded him in, and they laid wait for him all night in the gate of the city, and were quiet all night, saying, in the morning, when it is day, we shall kill him." Now, that's interesting, because this gives you an idea of the devil's schematic plan for you. The devil's patient. You know, we've got a period of 20 years before the devil's surrounding him and ready to take down Samson. The devil knows that he's called by God. And I'm sure, you know, part of the devil's patience was he knew Samson's heart, and he knew Samson's ways of sin and disobedience, so he really didn't have to disrupt a good thing that was going for him. But now, 20 years later, we don't know exactly, but where's Samson's heart? Well, we see him chasing a harlot again. He's not in communion with God. He certainly hasn't turned from that. But no doubt, for some reason, the timing is part of the devil's plan. Of course, God's in control to completely take him out here. Verse 3, "And Samson lay till midnight, and arose at midnight, and he took the doors of the gate of the city and the two posts, and went away with them, bar and all, and put them upon his shoulders, and carried them up to the top of the hill that is before Hebron." Now, that's an interesting scene. You still see God's grace on Samson. You know, here he is, he's sleeping, he's surrounded by these people, he wakes up, and he goes, "What? You're going to stop me? And he goes, I'll show you. And he just literally takes the gate of the city, pulls it off its frame, and then puts it on his shoulders. Certainly we see a picture of our Lord there carrying the cross, but he puts it on his shoulders and he carries it. And it's this place he goes to is some 40 miles away, and it must have weighed hundreds of pounds. But you see, Samson has no fear of man. But as we learned from last week and the previous week, his fearlessness of man is not because of what he sees in God. It's because of his own pride within himself. So here he takes this door and carries it 40 miles away. Verse 4, and it came to pass afterward that he loved a woman in the valley.

of indulgence. And so, obviously, Samson knew where the party places were. You know, he's coming down to, he's partying, man. He's looking for people. But understand, this is no place for someone who's separated unto God to be seen. He should have no place in this Sorek Valley. But Samson, we see he goes there anyway. He falls in love with a Philistine woman. We know that this woman is outside the covenant of God. And again, Samson is continuing in his disobedient and sinful pattern of choice that he seems to be making constantly in his life. He meets up with a woman named Delilah. Now, Delilah in the Hebrew means to impoverish or to weaken. And so you see the prophetic storyline there. Samson, he has entered into a wrong place, and now he is making the wrong choice in his heart. And understand, Christian, when we enter those wrong places in our lives, if we stay there, it will inevitably lead to wrong choices in our lives. For us as Christians, what will happen is in wrong places, our spirit will be weakened. Our spirit will become impoverished. And in that weakness and state of impoverishment, we're going to make wrong choices for ourselves. Some remember well the times when after first being saved, when you would, you know, you're a new creation in Christ, you're walking in that zeal of being born again, and then you go hang out with your old friends. Some of you remember that, right? And you go hang out with them maybe in the old bar or something, and you know, that's not what God would have for you. Wrong place. And there are many who have come to the saving grace and knowledge of our Lord, and they have gone back to those wrong places. And rather than heeding the warning that Christ and the Holy Spirit puts on their heart and running from those places, they stay. And what happens over time? Wrong choices, they're found back in those same places. Remember Lot. Lot, in dividing the lands with Abraham, Abraham gave Lot the choice, and he looked and he saw a place of indulgence. He saw the good land, and he looked towards Sodom and seen that land. And that was first his wrong choice. He looked towards Sodom, and then what did we find Lot doing? He took his family and he pitched his tent next towards Sodom. Pretty soon, we find Lot and his family moving into Sodom. Wrong places, wrong choices. And by the time the angels come to Lot to warn him of its impending destruction on Sodom, he's already lost his two sons. They're not even in fellowship with the family anymore. And we find when the angels show up, a good reason why is because Lot himself is one of the rulers of the city because he's sitting at the gate. And in those days, that's where the rulers would rule from the front gate. So you see, Lot turned his heart towards the wrong place, and he stayed there. And being in that wrong place, he started making wrong choices, and it cost him his entire family almost, his wife, his sons. And so these wrong places, you have the prodigal son. The prodigal son insisted on living the dream of all the world has to offer for himself. So he insisted on getting his inheritance early from his father. And we know the story. He ran off and hung out in the wrong places. He hung out in cities of indulgence. And it wasn't too long before he went through his entire inheritance, because the wrong place led him to wrong choices. Samson is in the wrong place here. As one separated unto God, he should have never been seen in the valley of Zorek. And he's going to make wrong choices. He's making the wrong choice, falling in love with this woman, Delilah. And it's going to cost him his spirit. It's going to cost him his life, literally, in this scene, because he's so weakened and so impoverished in the spirit. Verse 5, it goes on. And it says, and the lords of the Philistines came unto Delilah.

0: Delilah noticed this and said unto her, entice him. What does that say to us? It says that the world is watching our walk, doesn't it? These guys were watching Samson. They saw what he had done by going and attaching himself to this Delilah. And what was their response? Aha, we've got an opportunity to take him down. You see, the world watches us, people. They see what we do out there. If we profess to be born-again Christians, the unbeliever is watching you whether you know it or not. And so they go to Delilah and they say, entice him, verse 5 there, and see wherein his great strength lies. Where does he get his strength? And by what means we may prevail against him, that we may bind him to afflict him. And we will give you, every one of us, 1,100 pieces of silver. Now we know that these are five lords here of the Philistines. So Delilah is being enticed with 5,500 pieces of silver. And imagine what that was worth back then. And that's no doubt a lot of money. But you see how the devil's at work here. The devil knows exactly what it takes to get Delilah to go along with his scheme. Money. I know her heart. It's money. We know Samson. We know that the devil's attacking Samson in his lust for women. In that disobedient way, because it's the devil who studies us and observes us. And that's where his temptations come in. And we know it's always in what? Three areas: the lust of the flesh, the lust of the eyes, and the pride of life. It's just what method works in those three areas. So here he knows how to get to Delilah. Little money. Verse 6, and Delilah said to Samson, tell me, I pray thee, wherein thy great strength lies, and wherewith thou mightest be bound to afflict thee. Now, this should be Samson's first clue to run. But again, he's trapped in his pride. Verse 7, it says, and Samson said unto her, if thy bind me with 7 green withes, that would be fresh pieces of reed. If you bind me with green reeds that were never dried, then shall I be weak and be as another man. So, you know, pretty much Samson's toying with her. He is so prideful, he's toying with her. And you see, pride will blind us. Even in our walk with the Lord, even in our strength, there was a traffic accident or something, you know, everything was backed up and you're like, oh no, you want to reverse, but you're stuck. Well, this one guy in a pickup, he had the bright idea of crossing over and getting, you know, on the other side of the on-ramp to divert himself from the traffic. And it was a nice, shiny, new four-wheel drive pickup. And you knew when he made the decision, man, his pride was just flying. Yeah, I can get through this. The poor guy, he was stuck in the middle. And as I was driving by, all four tires were just spinning on ice and he was going nowhere. And, you know, you could see the desperation as his doors open. What's wrong? Because, you know, I'm sure if a policeman came by, you get a ticket for that stuff, driving over the medium. But, you know, that's what pride will do. It'll get us to compromise. It'll get us to look the other way toward God's obedience, won't it? And this is exactly what is going on with Samson. And he says here, the statement, he says, look it, if you bind me with these green reeds, then I won't be able to break free, is what he's saying. He's toying with her. But notice what he says at the end there, verse 7. He says, I will be as another man. Samson knew how special he was in the Lord. He knew he was separated and called by God. He knew that God had blessed him with many great gifts. Samson knew that the strength of the Lord was upon him. And he's acknowledging to Delilah here that by losing his power in God, he becomes just like any other man out there. Now, that's a good question for all of us. For all of us as believers, do we just want to be like any other person out there? Do we just want to be like any other man out there? Think about it. Do you really want to live outside the power of God? And if you do, then you're just like any other person out there in the world who doesn't have a personal relationship with Christ, who doesn't walk in the power of God, who are just trotting through life blind to what truly matters in life, the eternal things and the heavenly things. They're just going through life without the wisdom from above and without the power from above. And we don't want to be like that, do we? We don't want to be just like anyone else out there. Samson knew he was special in the presence and with the power of God. And as believers, you and I too, we should know how special we are in the eyes of God. What does he call his people? The apple of his eye, doesn't he? Deuteronomy 7:6 says, "For thou art a holy people unto the Lord thy God. The Lord thy God has chosen you to be a special people unto himself above all people that are upon the face of the earth." 1 Peter 2:9 tells us, "But you are a chosen generation, a royal priesthood, a holy nation, a peculiar," I like that, that's King James, "a special people, that you should show forth the praises of him who has called you out of darkness and into his marvelous light." And as a special people who belong to God, I love what Paul says in telling us how to live as his special people in writing to Titus there in Titus 2:11-14, Paul says, "For the grace of God that brings salvation has appeared to all men, teaching us that denying ungodliness and worldly lust, we should live soberly, righteously, and godly in this present world, looking for that blessed hope and the glorious appearing of the great God and our Savior, Jesus Christ, who gave himself for us that he might redeem us from all iniquity and purify unto himself a peculiar, a special people, zealous of good works." Listen, as believers, we are different. We are different from people out there in the world who don't know Christ. We are a special people unto God, and we don't receive that in pride. We receive that, fortunately or hopefully for all of us, in humility, because that's how God would have us walk. And God has called us to be different in the world. God has called us to be seen by the world as being different. The Bible says we are strangers and foreigners in this world. We lay no claim to this world or the things of this world. Paul says that our fellowship, our conversation, the things that make us tick as believers are not the things of this world, but the things of heaven. That's what gets our hearts going. That's what makes us sustain ourselves in this world. The Bible tells us how we're to be beacons of light of God's glory in this world. Jesus said, "We're a city on a hill. We don't hide his light under a bushel, but what do? We bring it out in the open for all to see his glorious good works in and through us, don't we?" And that does make us special. That makes us a special people unto him. And when we sin and when we fail, which we will, what do as his special people? Well, we repent and we get back up and get back on the saddle and keep glorifying his name, don't we? It's been said the difference between a sheep and a pig is that when a sheep falls into the mud hole, it is uncomfortable and struggles to get out. But when a pig falls into a mud hole, he wallows in it and enjoys it. We're not pigs as believers. We are sheep. We are his sheep, and therefore we are a special people, and we need to be living as a special people. Samson knew he was special. He knew he was separated unto God, and he knew why. And he had all this knowledge, and yet he forsook his special relationship with God for what? The pleasures of the world.
1: 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Pastor David is walking us through the Old Testament book of Judges and giving us some insightful lessons about the things that happened during that time in biblical history. 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
11: Please open up your Bibles to Matthew chapter 28. Matthew chapter 28 as we close out our Making Disciples series. So as we dive into Matthew 28, by way of introduction, I came to this church in 2010, I believe. And what happened was I was sitting It was a Wednesday night Bible study, and I was sitting in that row right over there. And emo kid, long hair, pants too tight, not wanting to be here. And then this man named Jeff, he was the young adults pastor at the time, he comes in saying, "So, are you coming to young adults group?" So if young adults, if you're here and you notice I do that, it's because Jeff did that to me. And he pulled me under his wing, brought me to the young adults group. And that's how kind of discipleship started for me. I came from a little church out in Oxnard, and it was hard to find people my age who were growing in their faith in Christ. So the first place I was engaged in discipleship was peer-to-peer discipleship, because I was back there in our Lewis campus with a bunch of 20-year-olds who loved Jesus, and I was like, oh my gosh, it was like being in a room full of unicorns. I was like, this is real. I didn't know this was real. And then shortly after that, Pastor Bruce invited me to the School of Discipleship, the School of Ministry at the time. And really, I don't know what he was thinking, but he took me under his wing. And it's been a joy growing in my faith. So over the course of the last decade and a half or so, the Lord has been faithful many ways through the men and the women who have discipled me, to grow me to the person I am today. Like, I can look back on my story and by name the people who God has used to transform my life. So when I'm up here talking about discipleship, I'm not here trying to pitch a program. I'm not here trying to tell you about the next new big thing that our church is doing that nobody else is doing. What I'm trying to tell you is that discipleship is the model that Christ has given to us for the sake of growing his people. It always has been, it always will be till Christ returns. And so my hope this morning is that when the generations after us think of the men and women who have helped them grow in their faith to know and love the Lord as their Savior, your names would be among that list. And so let's dive in to Matthew chapter 28 at verse 18 for this familiar verse. After he resurrected, Jesus, in verse 18, came and spoke to them, saying, "All authority has been given to me in heaven and on earth." Verse 19, "Go, therefore, and make disciples of all nations, baptizing them in the name of the Father and the Son and the Holy Spirit, teaching them to observe all that I have commanded you. And lo, behold, I am with you always, even to the end of the age." So if you're taking notes this morning, our subject is Christ's command to make disciples. Christ's command to make disciples. And our object, our goal this morning is that we would be discipled and we would disciple another. And what we'll discover is that because the risen Christ has all authority, because he commands every one of his followers to make disciples, and because he promises his continual, unbroken presence to the very end of the age, making disciples is not a program, but an empowered, commanded, and spirit-sustained calling for every believer. So our fitting response is to be discipled and to disciple another. So our passage this morning comes at the close of Matthew's gospel. So if you picture this scene together, Jesus, he is risen from the dead. He is victorious over the grave. And now he stands on a mountain in Galilee. He gathers his disciples to himself, and he prepares to speak. And so they're leaning in, their eyes wide, their ears open, waiting to hear what their Messiah has to say. And here's what I want us to see. This very picture is the God of all creation once again commissioning humanity, image bearers of God, as his representatives on earth. People called to reflect his nature and his character throughout all of creation. If that sounds familiar, it should. It's because at the very beginning of our Bibles, the Lord does something similar. He creates humanity in his image and he gives them a commission. He says, "Be fruitful, multiply, fill the earth, subdue it, and have dominion. Have stewardship over this earth." And the purpose behind that command is a world filled with image bearers of God reflecting his character and his nature. And yet, two short chapters later, instead of trusting God and heeding his command, Adam, the first human, decides he would rather rule on his own terms. and humanity rebels against God. They rebels against the order he made, and the result is a world fractured by sin, where image bearers no longer seek the loving, good purposes of their creator. Instead, we seek our own purposes. And in the pursuit of that self-glory, we often leave a wake of damage. But in response, in abundant love and mercy, the Lord sends his son Jesus, who the book of Hebrews calls the second Adam. The writer of Hebrews continues to tell us that he bears the weight of humanity's sin on the cross. He rises again in victory. He shows his power over sin, over death, and he now stands at the end of Matthew in this moment as Lord and Savior. As the God of creation, he again commissions humanity. Much like the commission to the first Adam, it's a call to be fruitful and multiply, to fill the earth with image bearers. But now the multiplication that Jesus calls for is not primarily through biological birth, but through spiritual rebirth. Amen. How? Jesus calls them to make disciples. In our longing for purpose, God gives an answer that carries an eternal substance, an eternal way. But our responses, or lack of response to his command, they might reveal that we don't fully grasp the power, the weightiness, the beauty of what he's commissioning us to. And so my hope this morning is that we'd lean into the Lord, lean into his presence, and find the encouragement to make disciples. Our first big idea is authority. Authority, that we are empowered to make disciples. Verse 18, all authority has been given to me in heaven and on earth. Our first thought is that Christ's authority qualifies his command. Christ's authority qualifies his command to make disciples. Before Jesus gives the command, he starts with a claim about himself. So you see that the words all authority. In the Greek, that speaks of the total rightful power to rule. And Jesus says that this authority is given to him by the Father. These words align with Daniel's vision of the throne of heaven in Daniel chapter 7, where the prophet sees one like the Son of Man, that's a title Jesus often used for himself, brought before the Ancient of Days, that's God the Father. And this Son of Man receives an everlasting universal kingdom over all peoples, all nations, all languages. So right here, Jesus is announcing, I am enthroned, I'm king, and I'm fulfilling that right here on this mountain in Galilee. He is the reigning king of heaven and earth. He has paid for the sins of his people. He has conquered death, and now he rules. And so we, as his followers, as citizens of his kingdom, are called to align with his values, which here means making disciples. And so this authority that Jesus has, that addresses the first obstacle we might feel when it comes to making disciples. The sense that, I don't know if I can do this. I'm not qualified. Isn't that a job for the pastors and the teachers and the leaders, or for those super Christians? Whatever that means. Whatever imaginary line we've drawn. At first blush, it's like, wow, he's so humble. Look at him, he's so humble. But underneath is this mistaken assumption that the authority of the command depends on the qualifications of the one who carries it out. Does that make sense? Think of it this way. When a soldier receives an order from his general, the order is not more or less valid depending on how impressive the soldier is. The order stands because of the rank of the one who gave it. Jesus, he states his authority before he commands. So then the weight of the command does not rest on the ability of us, but on his qualifications, not our qualifications. The New Testament calls the followers of Jesus disciples more than 300 times, which reminds us that being a disciple, that making disciples, was never a special command for an advanced tier of, like, the real Christians. It is part and parcel of what it means to follow Jesus. It is the norm for the Christian life. As Francis Schaeffer said, there are no insignificant people in the work of disciple making. And no insignificant places to do it. We see this in the very scene in Matthew 28. The commissioned ones, they were ordinary people. He entrusts the command to. Just one verse earlier in verse 17, it says they worshiped. but some, in the presence of the risen Christ, some doubted. These are the people God trusts his commission to. Not the elite, not the perfect, not the ones who have it all together, but people who are wrestling and doubting and don't have all the answers. And yet a people who choose to believe that Christ is not only Savior, but Lord. And that the validity of the command rests on the one who has given it. Second, Christ's authority empowers us as ambassadors to make disciples. So if we hone in on those words, has been given to me. The command to make disciples, it is grounded in Christ's authority. And that same authority not only sends us out, but it empowers us to obey the command. Authority is given to the Son by the Father. And the Son, he now exercises his rule as King of Kings through his people by his command, go therefore, that we'll see in verse 19. So when we make disciples, we're not acting on our own impulse or our own credentials or our own authority. Recognize what we as a family of faith are engaged in, to be disciples and make disciples across generations. It's not something new we came up with. It's not a program. It is us endeavoring to obey the most ancient of commands. And we hear it a lot in evangelical circles. You are ambassadors of Christ. But have we stopped to think of what ambassador means? When we lived in the Philippines as missionaries, we were dual citizens there. And I remember there were moments I would just miss the United States. Happy 4th of July, by the way. And so every once in a while, I would need to go to the U.S. Embassy. And it was like this little piece of the U.S. sitting right there in the Philippines. The prices were in dollars. The signs were in formal English. The laws were the same as back here. So in the middle of a foreign land, I had a United States experience. And at the embassy were representatives of the state, ambassadors, representatives. And through them, I could have these conversations where I would understand the values and the norms of the U.S., even on the other side of the world. And so the same is true for us. As followers of Jesus, one of our roles is ambassadors of Christ. So when people interact with us, what they ought to see is, so that's what Jesus looks like when he's walking through Sprouts. Oh, that's how Jesus would pick up his kids from school. That's what it's like to have coffee with Jesus. They ought to catch a glimpse of God's kingdom through our words, through our actions. A sense of this is what Jesus is like. This is what his followers value. This is what the kingdom of God looks like. We act on Christ's behalf. The way an ambassador carries the authority of the king who sent him. And when we make disciples, we're aligning with God's pattern of sending. The Father, he sent the Son in John chapter 20. Paul says the same in 2 Corinthians chapter 5, verse 20. He says, we are ambassadors for Christ as though God himself were entreating, were pleading through us. The ambassador, he carries no power of his own. He doesn't speak his own message, but he represents his sovereign. So that his words carry weight, not because of him, but because of the one he represents. And this addresses two of our most common fears. First, we might hesitate to step into a disciple-making relationship because we wonder, what if they ask for something I can't answer? And here's the secret. They do. They always do. Your job was never to have all the answers. Your job was never to, in and of yourself, be enough. But the hope there is that as an ambassador, you are not the source of the message. The ambassador's task is not to go, so after our hour of coffee, don't I look so smart and spiritual? The ambassador's job is, do you understand more of Jesus now? Are we both closer to Jesus? To point to the one we represent. Our competence to answer every question was never the requirement. Secondly, it's, what if people think I'm weird? What are they going to think of me? But then again, an ambassador, he doesn't stand on his own reputation. He goes in the name of the one who sent him. So the weight's not on us. It's on the one we represent. And I promise God is secure enough to handle your insecurities. As ambassadors of Christ, we represent the King of Kings. Our role is in making disciples isn't just sentiment. It's not just title. It is a work empowered by the Holy Spirit. It is a work resting on Christ's authority. So will God not provide all we need to obey his command? Amen. The Spirit of God dwells in every believer. Like when you are here, when we are gathered here, I am looking at image bearers of Christ who have the Holy Spirit working in them. It's the same Holy Spirit that hovered over the face of the waters at creation. The same Holy Spirit that spoke through Peter and Paul. The same Holy Spirit that empowered the writing of the New Testament of all of Scripture. That is the Holy Spirit working through you. So you do not go on your own ability. If you want to see the Spirit working in your life, I encourage you, make disciples. When you don't have the answers and all of a sudden an answer comes up, maybe it's the Holy Spirit. Because of the Spirit, you genuinely, not sentimentally, but genuinely bear the presence of God with you. And wherever his ambassadors goes, the king goes. So the more we make disciples who make disciples, the more Christ becomes evident in the place that we are. Finally, Christ's authority ensures the result of making disciples. He says here, all authority is his on in heaven and on earth. And so since all authority in heaven and on earth belong to Christ, the ultimate outcome for disciple making, it belongs to Christ as well. And so this frees us from the burden of producing results from our own means, from our own strength. Sometimes we hesitate because some part of us assumes that the success of this whole thing rises and falls with us. But that means if you speak wrong, if you do poorly, if you're a little awkward, it fails. But the source of the increase is not on the worker, but it rests on the Lord. Paul says so in 1 Corinthians chapter 3. I planted, Apollos watered, but who gave the increase? God gave the increase. So neither is he who plants is anything, nor he who waters, but God who gives the increase. Our sufficiency is not from ourselves, but from God. For it is God who works in you both to will and to do for his good pleasure. And this doesn't mean, well, if God's doing it, then I don't need to do anything. Recognize this, grace is not opposed to effort. It is opposed to earning, though. We don't make disciples to earn God's acceptance. We make disciples because we are already loved, already accepted. And because the relationship with God is so beautiful, would we not want others to grow in that too? So while we invest our time, our effort, our care, our compassion, our resources, we depend on the Spirit for growth and we rest on Christ's authority because God is the one who will produce the outcomes. So that's the authority that empowers us. So now we get into our second big idea, the assignment, the command itself to make disciples. Look at the first half, just the first half of verse 19. Jesus says, go therefore, because I have authority, go therefore and make disciples of all nations. And so our first thought is that making disciples is essential to obedience to Christ. The command is a single imperative, go and make disciples. It's carried out through three actions, going, baptizing, and teaching. And so the goal is, it's not the activities themselves, just as the goal of our making disciples process isn't just growing in spiritual disciplines merely for their own sake, as you heard Pastor Jeremy and Pastor Bruce talk about these previous weeks. The goal is to grow in relationship with Jesus. And so what does it mean to make a disciple? That word disciple comes from the root meaning to learn. To learn. So a disciple is like an apprentice whose life is being trained towards reflecting his master. In Luke chapter 6, Jesus says the same thing. Everyone who is perfectly trained, perfectly discipled, will be like his teacher. So the goal of discipleship isn't doing more Christian-looking stuff. It's looking more like Jesus. And the more we become like Jesus, the more our lives are grounded and rooted in that purpose we are so often looking for. And the more our communities, our families, our marriages, our lives are transformed for good forever. That word therefore ties the command to the authority that Jesus just claimed. So we receive this great commission as an imperative, as a command from a king. not a suggestion we can consider as one of multiple keys to a better life. So let me clarify, when we hear that word command, it doesn't mean this duty that I need to do to keep God's approval. The gospel points us the opposite direction. Because we're saved by grace, because we have been saved as a gift before we've done anything. Ephesians chapter 2 says, you have been saved by grace through faith, not of yourselves. It is a gift of God, not of works. But then he goes on in the very next verse, letting us know that we have been saved for good works, that we would do the good things that God has commanded us to. So obedience, therefore, it's not the price you pay for God's love. It is the right and reasonable response to already having received that love. Again, obedience is not opposed to grace. It is the natural outflow of it. It shows that we recognize the worth of the one who has saved us. Think about it this way. These are Jesus' last words on earth. He is about to depart. You guys have had friends that you've had to say goodbye to. You've had family members you've had to say goodbye to, whether from this earth or even leaving to a different area in the world. Those last things they say to you, you hold with special weight, right? And Jesus could have said anything. And so he chooses to say, go make disciples. And so when we don't want to make disciples, what it shows is that I guess it was your last words as in your physical body from your physical mouth, but like, did you mean me though? Like when you said go and make disciples, you were talking to like those guys, not this guy. Did you really say that to me? And that sounds a little familiar. Every moment we veer away from what God's commands, it's somewhere in our hearts we're wrestling with this idea of, did God really say? Did God really mean? But that's what got the first Adam. The serpent came to him and he said, well, did God really say? And Jesus is here saying, yeah, well, yes, God really said. Go and make disciples. And so this command, yes, Christ means it, but he rests it upon his ability, upon his grace. Which leads to our second idea. Every Christ follower is called to disciple and make disciples. Every Christ follower. We see it in the reach of Christ's command. He says, make disciples of all nations. That is a classic missions verse. So if you go to a missions conference, we just memorize this and then we sing it and we stamp it on things and we write it everywhere. That word nations, it means all peoples, every tribe, every tongue, every culture. It combats our assumptions that we can about who can or can't be reached with the gospel. Isaiah chapter 49, God says the same. He says, it is too small a thing merely to restore Israel. I will also give you as a light to the Gentiles that you should be my salvation to the ends of the earth. And guess who the ends of the earth include? A church in Southern California in Camarillo. So the same heart that crosses the widest cultural distance can cross the smaller distances inside a community of faith.
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4: 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It says, is any among you afflicted? Let him pray. No matter what we're feeling or going through, our first response should be to turn to the Lord. 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Are you afflicted today? Instead of covering the pain with quick fixes, why not pray and take comfort in God's presence, His plan, and His faithfulness? With Seeking Him, I'm Nancy DeMoss Wagamuth.
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6: This is SoCal Connection with Larry Marino, a discussion with and about newsmakers who are impacting our lives here in Southern California.
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6: This program explores today's top issues with newsmakers in and around Southern California.
8: Had I not stepped in, my opponent would have won the election in the primary. I think Heidi Feldstein Soto just wasn't strong enough to fend her off. So it's a good thing I got in. My message resonated with a broad coalition of people.
6: This is SoCal Connection with Larry Marino.
9: But first, we check in with Paula Cresham from Shepherd Church. She brings us kind of a good news story each week, or at least something to think about. And Paula has a special guest with us today. Paula, thank you so much for being with us.
10: As always, Larry, thanks for having me on.
9: Right.
10: I'm excited for you to meet Gary Hall. He's a co-founder of a project called Hollywood Impact Studios. It's a ministry that... when you hear the name, it's not exactly what you think, and I'm excited for him to share with you. They work in a couple of areas. One's with kids aging out, which we talk a lot about on your show. But then the other is the ministry that they have in the prisons. And Gary, thanks for being on.
11: Yes, thank you, Paula. Just real quick, because I do get a lot of conversation or questions about our name. It started in the jail. We teach television inside LA County Jail. And it was all a group of Hollywood professionals that were all Christians that felt like they wanted to give back more. So it was Hollywood impacting people. If you look at the letters, it's also his, which reminds us whose ministry it really is. In 2023, we weren't having many guys coming out of the jail at that time and wasn't quite sure what we should do. Prayed, Lord, what do you want us to do? And if we're done with this ministry, then so be it. But if not, please give us guidance. We had a vocational and still do have a vocational training center up halfway between Castaic and Lake Hughes. And God didn't have us give up the ministry. He had us pivot to at-risk youth, which we had really very little experience with, but he gave us guidance and we started teaching at-risk kids farming and firefighting. And as Paula alluded to, recently we were contacted by the Department of Family and Children Services about using our program for foster kids, which is near and dear to my heart as well.
9: Gary, give us an idea how it works. Kind of walk us through a typical day in what you're doing.
11: So we've been working with Bowman High School out here in Santa Clarita. We pick the kids up at 8 o'clock in the morning, take them up to the mountain. We always open in prayer, have breakfast, and then we start teaching them farming and firefighting. And it's to give them kind of a chance to test drive a career. The program lasts 10 weeks, 10 Saturdays. And if they, at the end of that, they get a stipend, they get high school credit, and they get a certificate of completion. But more importantly, they've at least gotten to work around believers who share their faith. Even if we're teaching them to drive a tractor or how to plant a cherry tree, they're learning about God and how He is the master of everything that is out there.
9: And how is it received?
11: Very, very well. The kids, it's we realize the kids love coming up there. We don't have cell service. We don't have Wi-Fi. And at first we thought that was going to be a struggle. But quite honestly, I think the kids love it. Most of them do not know one another. And by the end of the 10 weeks, they're fast friends. And we were finding that many of them were coming back and enrolling in the next class, even to the point when they were no longer getting high school credit. They just loved being up there in that environment with a river and birds and wildlife and being away from whatever issues they might have at home. So we love these kids, and it's been really terrific. I think we are going to be moving forward with foster youth. We had a great mega workshop a couple of Saturdays ago where we brought 10 of the foster kids. They're still in the foster program. Up to, again, learn how to drive a tractor, make a lavender wreath. We taught them how to barbecue. And then at the end of the night, the Santa Clarita Valley Astronomy Club had come up and they set up telescopes and the kids got to look at planets. And it was just a beautiful evening.
9: Paula, over to you.
10: Can you share a little bit, too, about the work that you do there in the prison ministry? Because you have a pretty active and have had that ministry for decades.
11: Yes, that we started again in 2008. It was just a group of, as I say, believers in Hollywood that felt like they needed to do more. They needed to give back. At the end of the day, although we loved our careers in Hollywood, at the end of the day, all we were doing was making TV shows. We were not doing anything for the kingdom. So June 9th of 2009, we started teaching television in there. Again, it's not to get all of the guys in Hollywood. It's to help them identify what their God-given talents are. For instance, we had one guy that we gave a talk about transportation in Hollywood. And at the end of it, he said, I don't want to work in Hollywood, but I want to learn how to be a long-haul truck driver. So our instructor helped him get set up. He got into truck driving school, and to this day is still driving tractors.
9: What's the website if people want to find out more?
11: HollywoodImpactStudios.com.
9: Gary Hall, thank you. And, of course, yes. Paula Krasium, thank you. And, Paula, your show is heard Sundays, 2:30 p.m., right here on our sister station, 99.5 KKLA.
10: You can reach me at lostandfound.show. And thanks for always caring about the people out there that need to have a little extra help.
9: Thank you both.
6: This is SoCal Connection with Larry Marino.
9: Well, after another big primary election day in America, Jim Ellis joins us, the Ellis Insight, to look back at the results with Abdul El-Sayed winning Michigan's Democratic primary, a Democrat socialist. He turned his attention to the GOP candidate Mike Rogers and said this. He channeled his best Barack Obama impression. Take a listen.
12: And so, Mike, and I know you're listening, Mike, we are coming for you.
9: You hear that? We are coming for you. Obama used to do that kind of speech. Anyway.
11: Yeah.
9: Your thoughts, though. Is he coming for you, or is this the end of the line for a Democrat socialist who wants to do a bunch of stuff that would not be good for America?
13: Well, I think it's at least the end of the line in that particular race. I'm not sure the state of Michigan would vote for the socialist who, and you know, the Israel issue is going to be front and center here. And that's, you know, really the only difference between he and Haley Stevens, the congresswoman who he barely beat. That was the big thing, because the American Israel Public Affairs Committee came in and spent a lot of money to to try to elect her, but failed. And but I think against Rogers, first of all, I know Mike Rogers and I've known him for a long time. I think he is the best Senate candidate the Republicans have in the country. And he is in the right place. Because if the Republicans can win the Michigan Senate race, I think the Senate majority is safe, because that would be a bridge too far for the Democrats to overcome. Remember, this is a Democratic seat. Senator Gary Peters, the Democrat, is not seeking reelection. So a Rogers victory would be a gain for the Republicans. And I think it's the most important Senate race now of this election cycle.
14: Yeah. When we watch this unfold with these Democrat socialists,

0: Michigan from 9 different pollsters, and they all averaged a 15-point lead for El Sayed, and he barely won. Now, let's go back to 2024. Mike Rogers, who was a former seven-term congressman, he was the Republican nominee for the Senate in 2024, and he barely lost against now Senator Alyssa Slotkin, who was a much stronger candidate than El Sayed is. And she could only barely beat Rogers. So I think this is a good thing for Republicans, and I think Rogers will win that race.
1: Yeah. Other races around the country that you watched, other important contests, what else was going on? I know this was the most important part, but there were, was it five states on Tuesday that were holding?
0: Yes. Yes. Everything else pretty much came out as expected. The one thing to watch in the general election is in Missouri. That was one of the big redistricting states where the Republicans redrew the map, and the Kansas City seat now should flip to the Republicans. The strongest Republican came out of that primary, a state senator there, and that should be a flip for the Republicans. So that's a real important one in terms of the primaries we saw on last Tuesday, with Missouri in that situation. The other ones went just about as you would have expected. So it was a night that was really focused on that Michigan Senate Democratic primary.
1: Yeah. Are you worried about the House in the fall?
0: Oh, yes, absolutely. It really still could go either way. I mean, everybody wants to try to make it out that the Democrats are going to win. And, you know, you listen to them, they'll win every race. And but they say that every 2 years. And let's go back to 2024. They were saying the exact same thing about the House in the 2024 election cycle, and it proved not to be true. But they certainly could win there, but I don't think it's going to be a big majority either way. You know, right now it's 220 Republicans, 215 Democrats, and I think we can see something similar to that in this next Congress, and frankly, maybe even a bit closer. I mean, the Democrats certainly have a chance to win the majority. There's no doubt about that. But the Republicans do, too. The redistricting around the country is a net gain of about 10 seats for the Republicans, and that puts them back in position to be able to hold a small majority.
1: And as we talked about last week, the Lindsey Graham seat, others are joining your thought here that his sister is not the shoe-in to get the long-term six-year term for the Senate.
0: No, and that election will be coming up on this Tuesday, the 11th, and it's a crowded field. So even though President Trump was really the one that encouraged her to get into that race and run for the full term, remember, that was supposed to be a caretaker appointment when the governor there, Henry McMaster, appointed her. He expected her just to serve the remainder of the current term, which would have been until January. But that's not the way it worked out. She decided at Trump's behest to get into the race and run for the full term.
1: Jim Ellis, the Ellis Insight, ellisinsight.com. Thank you much for your wise counsel.
0: Thank you.
2: This is SoCal Connection with Larry Marino. We're 98.3 FM, The Word. This is SoCal Connection with Larry Marino, exploring issues in and around Southern California.
1: Orange County has made some progress in improving homeless outreach and preventative services, according to the Orange County Register. But funding cuts and continued struggle to move people from shelters to permanent housing has reached a crisis point. We're going to talk about that. Tim Shaw is a Continuum of Care board member and is joining us right now to talk about this issue. Tim, thank you so much for talking with us. Good to have you on.
3: Good. Happy to be here.
1: Before we started, you were saying these point-in-time counts that were done, and we just had one out of L.A. that shows the numbers are up like 3%, that we have to understand something. They're really not a census, are they?
3: Yeah, this is not a by-name list. It's not a census count, and unfortunately what happens with it sometimes is we struggle a little bit to try and derive actionable insights from the data. Right. And sometimes we can run the danger of overreaching in the data and assuming that the data is pointing us to a

0: very definitive direction when it is just, as it is called, it is a point in time count, right? A single night in January is what these numbers come from. It's an incredible effort, and I have a lot of trust in the numbers. You know, I've participated in the point in time count personally, going out and helping with the count many, many times, you know, and so the numbers are what they are, but it is not a by name list. Those, there are regions, and there have been even a couple of attempts in Orange County to do, you know, a census of a homeless population in a region. A few years ago, the North Orange County Public Safety Collaborative, you know, did one with the same group, CityNet, who does the point in time count, is the group contracted to the point in time count. And those are much more in depth. They create a by name list. And from that, you know, you can actually, the service providers and people responsible for the system of response can actually use by name lists to truly, you know, clearly track how they are doing in terms of ending people's homelessness, right? And moving them.
1: Yeah, that makes sense. Yeah. And in this case, the count reported 6,321 people surveyed in January who said they were experiencing homelessness, a 14% drop from 2 years earlier. And according to the article, it says, and found that for the first time, the number of people staying in shelters exceeded those living on the streets. So some positive things to report. Tim, I don't want to oversimplify this, but I've been doing interviews on homelessness for 20-something years, and it seems like there are a couple of different camps out there. There's the camp that says, get them, get to the people and let them come off the streets and get services and take their drugs. At least we'll get them off the street. There's another group that says, no way. You come off the streets, you got to sober up or it's not going to work. And there's a third group that says they can come off the streets a few minutes. You can get them a motel room. You get them to stay there a couple nights and then they walk away. And in all three cases, it just seems like nobody has the perfect answer. Your thought about this?
0: I don't know anybody who is a proponent of what we call the housing first model, which is you create low barriers to actually getting into permanent housing, and then you provide wraparound support services for people who need to stay connected to mental health treatment, need drug and alcohol recovery services, and then in the case of families, need childcare and those type of things like job training and, you know, job development and that kind of stuff. Nobody that I know who credibly works in that field would ever characterize as saying it's okay for people to continue to just do their drugs, right? I mean, that is absolutely not the case. What we do know, though, we know from data, and there have been study after study after study that have been done on, you know, the provision of what's called permanent supportive housing, this permanent housing with support services wrapped around it, that even the hardest to serve people, the people that we label as chronically homeless means that they've been homeless for at least a year and have at least one disabling condition, a physical disability, mental health disability, or substance abuse, or maybe all three, right? Or maybe two, you know? So that's what the definition of chronic homelessness is. And we know in study after study after study that has been done on permanent supportive housing that the success rate, people remaining housed over the long term, even those people who are chronically homeless in permanent supportive housing, usually lands upward of 90%. So, yeah, there's no perfect answer to this because people's problems are complex. And everybody, and I also want to make sure that we talk about this issue not in some monolith. Every person who is experiencing homelessness is not the same.
1: Exactly.
0: And so everybody needs something different, but that's where these comprehensive support services come in with case management that tailors services to exactly what people need to remain housed.
1: All right. Let me, because we're short on time. What about answers that almost appear, I don't want to call them stupid, but kind of short-sighted? Karen Bass, the mayor of Los Angeles, said during a City Hall press conference, quote, "You sleep out in the street for a couple of weeks and tell me that you're not going to stay sane or use meth so you don't go to sleep to protect yourself." This comment about using meth to stay awake at night, that sure got a lot of criticism out there. You react to it. Is that just ill-chosen words, or, you know, she also talked about we need to fix their teeth, the meth users, so they can get jobs. There's way more to this challenge than those kind of comments, isn't there?
0: Oh, yeah. Well, there's way more. And again, I think this focus on, you know, the individual and people who are, you know, in Skid Row and up in Los Angeles. I don't work in Los Angeles. I work in Orange County.
1: Right.
0: We don't have to do in Orange County the way Los Angeles does. Right. It is different. But ultimately, if we do simplify it, you can simplify it. I always say that this is the stupidest condition that we allow to exist. It's simply the most unnecessary condition because we kind of know mostly how to solve it. And this whole conversation about whether someone's homeless by choice or they're not homeless by choice, I don't care about any of that stuff. What I do know is what works and what the data tells us works, which is housing. And something from the Orange County study that's important here to this conversation, right? One of the good things from the Orange County point in time count was the number of sheltered homeless people who were actually in shelter. That's amazing because in Orange County, we haven't always had a good shelter infrastructure. I've been around long enough to know that if you were homeless on the street, you know, 15, 20 years ago, forget it. Salvation Army or Rescue Mission was full or the armory wasn't open. You couldn't get in anywhere. But we have done a good job of building a shelter infrastructure now. And it's they're safe places. The problem is we're not building enough affordable housing and permanent supportive housing. We're not building enough housing, period.
1: Now, is the housing that is affordable, is it meant, and this is, apologize if this sounds weird, for the homeless to pay? Because I don't think they have the money to pay $10 or $30 a night or anything for housing. So when you use the word affordable housing and I look at people on the streets, I don't think, well, because a condo is $700,000 and it's only going to be $400,000, they're still not going to be able to afford it. What is it that I don't understand on the funding mechanism to make affordable housing really get homeless people off the streets? Because it seems like anything would be too much for them.
0: Well, first of all, as you know, I mean, there's just a market, you know, condition here, right? And if you constrain a market, then prices are going to go up. And we don't build enough housing, period, in California. So if you start there, right? And then if you look at, you know, every region is supposed, it has to, like every city in Orange County and the county has to submit to the state of California on a 7-year cycle, a regional housing needs assessment, in response to a regional housing needs assessment, like a housing element that says, here's how we're going to produce housing that is market rate. Here's how we're going to produce housing that is moderate income housing, that is low income and very low income housing, right? So all those things. So every city kind of knows the inventory that they need to meet the needs of people at every income level. And there's a myth that homeless people can't pay anything. They absolutely can. I mean, some are on public assistance. Some are elderly. They're on Social Security. You know, some and many homeless people work. You know, and they can pay a portion of rent. The problem is we don't produce enough housing and we don't produce enough housing that is affordable at all income levels to be able to handle the needs. So even though we're sheltering more people in shelters, we are hitting another bottleneck in that we can't move them seamlessly from shelter. And these are folks who, by the way, they do everything we ask them to do. Go to a shelter, go get help, get a case manager, you know, sign up for housing assistance, a Section 8 voucher, you know, they've done everything that we've asked them to do. And in fact, in our shelters, we have 70% plus of people who have literally done everything that is necessary to receive housing assistance. And we're only able to house 12% of them.
1: Yeah. And I got a quick question for you. How then do you bridge that gap? Governor Newsom approached it with a piece of legislation, apparently looking to cut developer fees for affordable housing by $30,000 to $60,000. Does that do it? Are businesses willing to build this stuff with that kind of a discount in the cost structure to make it work? What needs to happen to get stuff built?
0: Yeah, it helps. However, part of this is not just a funding problem. Part of it is a political problem, right?
1: Not in my backyard do I want an affordable housing thing going up, right?
0: city councils. I'd never run for city council. I don't envy anybody who runs for city council. You know, the competing interests are difficult, right? But at some point, that's a responsibility. It's one of the primary responsibilities of city councils is to zone their city properly in order to meet the housing needs of people.
1: And how do you do that when in Orange County, houses $2.5-3 million are going to be located next to, you know, not huts, but simplified housing structures? How is that ever going to be accepted by people?
0: Yeah. So, well, first of all, I think the acceptance part of it, in terms of community opposition to low income housing, affordable housing, that kind of thing, most of that is built on myths. And unfortunately, our city leaders don't do a lot to dispel those myths. Oftentimes, they will basically support those myths, right? So some of the community opposition that happens, I mean, we have studied, UC Irvine did a study, the Livable Cities Lab did a study just a couple years ago on what happens when you build affordable housing in a region to property values, to crime. And they found out completely counter to the prevailing myth that actually crime goes down in areas and concentric circles around new built affordable housing.
1: Tim Shaw, thank you so much. Really appreciate you being with us today.
0: My pleasure. Thanks.
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4: 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A look at America's founding principles and the leaders who shaped our nation.
5: In 1796, George Washington made one of the most consequential decisions in American history. He chose not to seek a third term as president. So why does that matter? Because America was not built on permanent rulers. It was built on ordered liberty. Faith teaches that authority is a stewardship, not a possession. Leaders are accountable to God for how they use power. And why does that still matter today? Because republics survive when leaders respect limits and citizens defend them. Washington's lesson still stands. A republic is preserved when power has limits, and public service remains a duty to God and country, not a path to personal rule.
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1: Gary Sullivan is my guest. He is the senior national managing editor of Real Deal and RealDeal.com. And he joins us as we talk construction, all sorts of things that have to do with, well, California and its quality of life and attacking the homeless issue. It's always good to talk with you again. Good to have you on.
6: Good to be here, Larry.
1: So we get this story that Governor Newsom has finally realized it. There's a lot of fees associated with construction in California, and he is just shocked by it. He couldn't believe this. It says Governor Newsom has signed a housing reform bill aimed at making it cheaper to build homes. He says the bill will lower the price for affordable housing. But in the story, it talks about developer fees per unit of like $30,000 to $60,000 to $70,000 in this state. Wow, what a cottage industry has taken off! I'd love to get some of that money per unit. Your thoughts about what's been going on in California?
6: Yeah, you know, there are two sides to this. So, you know, there are those impact fees. They ostensibly go to pay for necessary infrastructure, or parks or schools, or if you're going to add a big subdivision, that you'll make sure, you know, the infrastructure would be making sure there's a sewage system, right? Or you might be charged for a build for adding a school if the subdivision is so big it requires a new one. And that, you know, that could all be sorted out and people can talk about, is that fair? Who should pay for that? But it, you know, lately has been part of the tab that developers pay. I think it's real, it's crucial to delineate here that we're talking about affordable development. And so if you're seeking state money to subsidize an affordable or to go to the capital stack of an affordable development to help pay for it, then you are subject to this rule, right? So you if the city wants state help, and by the way, meeting state mandated minimums on affordable housing development, then they have to forego these extra fees. So, you know, the governor, you know, has the carrot and the stick, so to speak, on this, right?
1: Yeah.
6: The stick is the requirement. And now the carrot would be, you know, we'll give you the money if you stop charging these fees. But it sure seems like he's usurped local control. And again, important to understand this applies to affordable, not just a standard market rate development.
1: Yeah, I think some market rate development should have some fee structures cut on this, because it is getting awfully expensive to build in our state. And you can look at a lot of reasons. Some, you know, the cost of materials, the cost of labor in this state, mandated, well, build in some CEQA funds. I mean, it's a term that's kind of esoteric. A lot of people don't know what CEQA is, but there is this fashion in California where you go and sue a developer to extract something. They want to put up a big box store in a neighborhood. Well, the unions come in or somebody comes in and says, look, we think you should do it this way, and we want this and that. And you end up kind of having to pay your way off to get something built. Kind of third world-ish. Your reaction to that?
6: Well, there was a reform earlier this year, CEQA, which is the California Environmental Quality Act. I don't know how much it rolled back. I don't know if it's been whatever the rollback was, whether it's been long enough to read its effect. Suffice to say, you know, CEQA started as a law that I think applied to one project. And I don't recall the specifics. It might have been a sports stadium, and it's back in maybe the 70s, and just grew and grew and grew. And, you know, it's a good example of, you know, mission creep from a legislative and legal standpoint, I think. There's all manner of mischief done under the banner of CEQA. How much has been sorted out, I don't know. But I will believe it when I see it when it comes to CEQA reform.
1: Yeah, it has sure put the kibosh on things. By the way, I wanted to talk with you about downtown L.A. I had a chance to walk through what is L.A.'s World Trade Center. Now, it's never in my lifetime been this glowing place with a hubbub of activity. But it was dank and desolate. The air conditioner's off. You kind of walk through it, and just about everything is available on the main floor of the thing. LA moved out?
6: That's good news for Kennedy Wilson and Jameson Properties, the two developers who plan to convert that to residential. So it's a little easier to do when it's empty. You don't have to buy people out of leases or, you know, hold out tenants who might be able to extract a payout on their way out the door. So they're supposed to, or they plan to convert that. And I believe the plan is for mostly affordable housing, if not all affordable housing. So I think, you know, one of the takeaways on that, Larry, is, you know, to have the World Trade Center, which is right there in Figueroa, and once was a marquee building, to have that converted to affordable housing, and, if, you know, we need affordable housing, and it's wonderful in a lot of ways that they're doing it that way, but it sure isn't what downtown dreamers dreamed about with the downtown Renaissance.
1: Yeah.
6: It doesn't really quite fit that bill. So I think that there's a clue there to the struggle or the fight downtown has to find its footing. And things are, you know, seriously awry in downtown LA. And I think, you know, there'll have to be many pieces of this to come together to form a footing for whatever's next.
1: Yeah. And you watch commercial development and, you know, things changing hands in LA. Weren't you the one who told me that one of the major buildings, like the bank building down in that area, sold for a ridiculously low price or something recently? I mean,
6: yeah, I think the Bank of America Tower campus up on Bunker Hill sold for, I think it went for $150 a square foot. That's Class A high, you know, tower on Bunker Hill at a price that's probably 1/4 of its pre-pandemic value. And so, you know, that is being played out over and over and over again in downtown LA. Brookfield, which is just massive property owner, global, you know, they pretty much just cut all their losses in downtown LA, and they put up some really nice buildings, you know, again, Class A high rise, and, you know, getting $150, $200 a square foot. And, you know, five or six buildings in downtown LA is Brookfield so big, it's a rounding error to them. So, you know, I think they just said, okay, get what you can for these, but we don't want to be in this market. And if Brookfield doesn't want to be in your market, in your downtown office market, that's alarming, you know. And this is the second biggest city in America by population and, you know, has an outsized reputation globally, and its downtown is struggling mightily.
1: Is there a lot to blame for this? I mean, COVID, shifting places where people want to work. I know that, like, even the state has been struggling in getting people back to work. Newsom has said, that's it, you all have to come back 4 days a week. And people had, you know, learned how to work from home and enjoyed that and didn't want to go downtown and didn't want to go there. And one of the reasons he put down for people to have to go back is that the businesses in the downtowns of these cities need the business. You need people going for lunch or for coffee.
6: Yeah, you know, multiply that by the state, the city, the county, and all their associated, you know, the DWP, which is owned by the city, and has a lot of workers at their office downtown. And those folks would, you know, buy lunch and stir the sidewalk activity and activate the neighborhoods and everything else. You know, let's be clear about this. What's to stop an employer from ordering a worker back to work? You know, how about, you know, come back to work or you don't get your paycheck? Unless you're dealing with public employees unions.
7: Yeah.
6: And I think that's the key here. And you know, to the governor, the mayor, the county board of supervisors, I would like to hear them say exactly why they don't simply order their workers back to work. And I think if we're being honest, it will boil down to the power of public employees unions. And, you know, the vacancy, you know, the absence of the in these districts, it is hurting everyday people, everyday tenants, restaurant owners, other business owners,
1: hotels,
6: landlords, everybody.
1: Even hotels aren't getting what they used to downtown.
6: Yeah.
1: Wasn't like the gas company building slated to be the new home of the DWP or something? Whatever happened, there was something.
6: The county bought it.
1: That's it. The county bought it. Okay. That's right.
6: County bought it. So, you know, that's another, not a great sign. A couple of the bigger deals for buildings downtown have been, you know, government entities buying from the private sector. And, you know, the county got a bargain for it. You know, they got a good deal based on historic prices. Although, you know, who knows, you know, it wasn't long ago I thought, oh, $200 a square foot is about bottom. And then Bank of America Plaza sells for, you know, 150. So you never know. But apparently they're going to vacate, I believe it's the Hahn Hall of Administration. And eventually that will be torn down and become a park, and they will shift over to the gas company tower.
1: Yeah. How about just changing desires for what to do with downtown. There was some talk about making downtown this living place, you know, walk your dog and have all these activities with parks. There was that kind of development coming up at the same time. Everything kind of just slowed down, you know, every area.
6: Well, yeah. And, you know, that, by the way, that concept of 24-hour live, work, play, walk your dog.
1: That's it.
6: You know, we're 25 years into that now. Right. So it doesn't appear to be happening broadly. Now, there are pockets of downtown, you know, South Park.
1: Oh, yeah.
6: The area kind of down around the Staples Center. And if you go east of there, some from Figueroa, say, over to Hope, yeah, there's a very nice neighborhood. And there's a very clear, yeah, flat street grid. And so right, there are pockets where that happens.
1: But you've also got the graffiti towers there, too.
6: Well, that is right in the middle of that. Now, there's some deal that promises to clean that up. I don't know if it promises to get it finished, but at least first things first, get it cleaned up a bit. But, yeah, point well taken. There, that sits right amid that. But there's nice stuff and good areas and pleasant streetscapes in South Park and in some other areas of downtown, but there are big problems in many, many other areas.
1: Yeah. I think the homeless situation, the crime situation, till you get that solved, it's going to be tough attracting people to come on down there. Jerry Sullivan, as always, it is great to talk with you. Where can people read you?
6: TheRealDeal.com.
1: Thank you much. Take care.
6: Thank you.
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1: John McKinney would like to be the next L.A. city attorney, and he's going to join us right now to talk about some of the stories in the news. Thank you so much for being with us.
7: Thank you for having me, Larry.
1: Quick update. Campaign, how's it going? This is kind of the almost off-season. Things will kick up in a bit, but what's going on? We've got homelessness numbers up. We've got pipe breaks in the city of Los Angeles, infrastructure problems. Where would you like to begin?
7: Well, let's talk about the campaign. We're in a great spot. We finished the primary with a lot of momentum, and we're in the dog days of summer now. A lot of folks on vacation coming and going, but this is where we expand our team. We start lining up fundraising events so we can have a robust voter outreach program starting in September.
1: Right. A lot of people don't know that you were kind of a late entry into this. It looked as if, you know, far left person was going to get this thing, you know, just an automatic renewal. But you stepped in and did very well, didn't you?
7: Yes, I did. And it's a good thing I did, because had I not stepped in, my opponent would have won the election in the primary. I think Heidi Feldstein Soto just wasn't strong enough to fend her off. So it's a good thing I got in. My message resonated with a broad coalition of people, and that's the kind of campaign that I'm running. And when people see stats about me and my opponent, they have to keep in mind that there's an asterisk that should be placed to recognize that I only ran for the last 3 months of the race. My opponent ran for about 15 months. So when it comes to fundraising and endorsements, my opponent had a much longer runway to line those things up. But when you consider how much I accomplished over 3 months, you can't help but believe that I have the momentum going into the general.
1: Right. All right, let's delve into the issues. Mayor Bass commented on the increase in homelessness after the Los Angeles Homeless Services Authority offered to release the results of its annual point in time count conducted earlier this year. Reports said it shows a nearly 3.5% increase in homelessness following 2 years of decreases. Bass released an 8-paragraph statement saying that she has reduced homelessness overall by 11% since 2023. She blames the expected increase on a decline in federal and state funding, and also blamed L.A. County officials for what she called a lack of adequate services. So there you go. It's kind of the blame game. Your reaction on the homeless numbers going up.
7: Well, tell us something we don't know. If you live in this city or work in this city or drive around the city, you see a lot of encampments. You see a lot of homelessness throughout the city and throughout the county for that matter. But, you know, that point in time count is very imprecise. So I didn't believe the claimed reductions in homelessness that were being touted by the mayor and others for the last 2 years. Because I just haven't seen a whole lot of evidence of that with my own eyes. But, you know, what LA doesn't need the blame game right now. We need solutions. And so we need the mayor, the council, the board of supervisors to all put their arms around this, take responsibility for it, and pivot from what they're currently doing. You know, you just keep pouring taxpayer money into a plan that is obviously not working. And as city attorney, I've said that I would do something completely different, at least to the extent that I can, given the powers of that office.
1: And what powers would you have to do something about it? Because the kinds of complaints I hear are, yeah, we got a system that kind of gets people off the street. We rent a place. And then if somebody occupies it a few days, the city's still on the hook to pay the rent for the full month. And then you've got an empty apartment. So there's a lot of things that are costing us money.
7: Right. As city attorney, I would have a lot of direct power, but also some indirect power. The most direct power I have is as city prosecutor. So when people break the law in whatever way a homeless person might break the law, it gives me an opportunity to get that person in front of a judge to ask the judge to order the person into treatment. Okay, that's where I'd be at my strongest. My indirect power is as legal advisor to the mayor, the council, and the overseer of the contracts that the city enters into with these non-government organizations to make sure that those contracts are legally sound and make sense for the city.
1: Yeah. I want to jump to another topic for the city of LA, and that's infrastructure. And specifically, we've all lived through the massive pipe break and millions of gallons of water that that gush out. We had several other breaks. Another neighborhood reported a water break. This one was in the 2800 block of South Bronson Avenue. We've got pipes that are 106 years old down there, and nobody has maintained them or at least changed them out. Your reaction?
7: Yeah, the city's infrastructure is crumbling across the board, whether we're talking about streets, pipes, electrical, sidewalks. And as city attorney, it concerns me in a number of ways, not the least of which it leads to a lot of lawsuits. This crumbling infrastructure leads to a lot of dangerous conditions that hurt people. And when people get hurt, they sue the city. And then the very money that should be going into improving our infrastructure and making our city safer gets paid out in lawsuits, so there's no money left for city services. It is a catastrophic liability loop that's choking off the resources, choking off the cure to the problems that are making us sick.
1: Yeah. The payment of lawsuit settlements in both L.A. and in the county is enormous. You know, just little things happen. Millions of dollars are handed out. It's not their money, so they don't care. And then they come after us for more taxes. Your thoughts?
7: Yeah, and the city needs a fighter. The city needs a real trial attorney who understands the anatomy of a lawsuit, who can immediately identify a winning lawsuit versus a frivolous lawsuit. Now, I have the experience of 100 jury trials, so I will be very good at discerning the difference, and I will fight the frivolous lawsuits. There won't be any just write them a check mentality when I'm city attorney. We are going to fight those lawsuits. And even when the city is liable, look, we'll recognize our liability and we will offer to make victims whole, but we're not going to pay exorbitant amounts of money for every lawsuit that's filed. I will modernize our civil defense. I'll make sure we have the best lawyers, the best trial lawyers, the most highly trained trial lawyers to go into court and limit the city's liability when those lawsuits happen.
1: Yeah. You mentioned the sidewalks. There was discussion years ago after a settlement from a previous lawsuit that L.A. was going to repair and then release the sidewalks to the local owners to be liable for. Whatever happened on that? I still see really bad sidewalks, and I hear nothing about it. Is that kind of stalled?
7: Well, Los Angeles has an estimated 11,000 miles of sidewalk, of which about half is damaged or broken. And look, that happens just due to age. It happens due to the ground moving. We happen to live in an earthquake zone. Certainly trees, the tree trunks push the sidewalks up. And it's become so overwhelming, the city can't possibly catch up on its own. So, yeah, there was some talk years ago about a program that would allow residents to repair sidewalks in front of their home and be reimbursed by the city, but then share in the liability going forward if somebody were to get hurt on that sidewalk. Obviously, that program has not been successful. Otherwise, our sidewalks wouldn't be so bad.
1: Right. Who wants to take the liability? Right. The people don't want the liability.
7: Right. And they shouldn't have to. So I like the idea of allowing people to fix sidewalks in front of their homes. We can send somebody out for a quick inspection before the final pour just to make sure it's done correctly. And then that's it. The city continues to be liable for, you know, that sidewalk into the future. But we just don't have the manpower in this city, or person power, I should say, to repair all of the sidewalks that need repairing. We've fallen so far behind. We need people now to step in and repair the sidewalks in front of their homes and businesses, for that matter.
1: And I'll say, you know, they were supposed to, and for a while it was getting better, fixing potholes, but they're still a problem in our city.
7: Yeah, I mean, I have a damaged tire on my car as we speak because of a pothole, and I'm sure I speak for a lot of other Angelenos. It's horrible. You know, this is Los Angeles, second largest city in the country, one of the wealthiest cities in the world, and we sure pay enough in taxes to get basic city services, but we're not getting them because our money is being mismanaged. The city attorney plays a key role in making sure the city's money, taxpayer dollars, are protected.
1: Yeah, yeah. There was a story on the wire today that says San Diego is seeing a lot of Angelenos cash out and move down there, that they're leaving our city. Besides a couple of reasons, this is one of the high values still of homes. And people want to get more for their dollar. They can take it to another place, and they're doing it. And so San Diego is seeing the most influx of people from L.A. Are you sad to see people go, or is that just a part of the routine? As we age, we're going to probably leave the city? What's your thought?
7: No, it's very sad, and it's a dangerous trend, because a healthy city is a city that has a robust middle class across all ages. So to see our middle class folks and our early retirees leaving the city means we're becoming a tale of two cities, the very wealthy and the very poor. And that, you know, that ends up being Detroit at the end of the day. I don't think L.A. will ever get there just because we're blessed with geography, with oceans, with mountains, and with great weather. But we also don't want to become just a two-dimensional city. We want to make sure that we keep that middle robust, healthy, and happy.
1: Yeah. But are we not driving them out with far left candidates for mayor running that believe in things like maybe taxing people a fine if they don't have their house occupied? I mean, some of these leftist principles are not really friendly. You know, even the millionaire's tax that we've passed in our city that taxes people, it's driving out apartment ownership.
7: Yeah, well, certainly in L.A. city and L.A. county generally, I think that we've been living under an experimental progressive movement for the last 20 years. Now, the interesting thing, Larry, is if you talk to a progressive, they will say they believe that we're still living under a more traditional sort of classic liberal moderate government, and they want to get more progressive.
1: I know. What's the website for your campaign?
7: McKinney4LA.com.
1: Perfect. Thank you so much. Our time just flew by.
7: All right. Thank you, Larry.
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9: When I was in college, there was a group of people in the dorm who were doing a Ouija board thing every night. They were across the hall from me. But one night, there were these blood-curdling screams from that dorm. I will never forget it. And one person after another came out of there. Their face was just white. And they were just absolutely terrified. And they took that Ouija board and somebody threw it out the window. And I never found out what actually they experienced, what they believed they experienced. What I do know is that everybody was terrified and they stopped doing it. And good for them. But don't mess around with it. Don't mess around with the tarot. Don't mess around with psychics. That's one of the things for Jack Marino Chen's testimony she shared about. 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
15: Hello and welcome as we lift up Jesus with Pastor Dudley Rutherford. I'm Kyle Welch. In the challenging times we live in today, we believe that God's holy word is the single most important source to all the answers we need and are searching for. Jesus tells us in Matthew 7:24 that anyone who hears his words and puts them into practice is like a wise man who built his house on solid rock. It is our hope with this program to help you grow in your daily walk with Jesus Christ. Lift Up Jesus is part of an outreach ministry from Shepherd Church in Los Angeles, California. Our pastor is Dudley Rutherford, and we join him right now with his message for us today.
16: I want you to take your Bibles today and turn to Ephesians chapter 5. Ephesians chapter 5. This is a Bible-believing, Bible-loving church. Amen? Bible Teaching Church. Everybody say Ephesians 5. Keep that number in your mind. You know, if you buy a car, they give you a book. If you buy a motorcycle, they give you a book. If you buy a refrigerator, they give you a book. I don't need a book for a refrigerator. I know what to do. But for relationships, any and all relationships, this is the book. Amen. Right here. And so take some notes, follow along. I think there's some helpful information here today. I want to begin by kind of laying the groundwork before we get into this text. Most marriages fall into one of five different categories. You can write these down. Category number one is a beautiful marriage. A beautiful marriage. And that is the goal. Everybody say goal. Someone said tongue in cheek that most marriages start out as an idea, it becomes an ordeal, and then you're looking for a new deal. We want every marriage to be a beautiful marriage. Marriage should be a little glimpse of what heaven's going to be like. That's what it should be. Second category is what we call a blah marriage. It's not that it's bad. It's just you need a little spark. You need a little spark in that marriage. Things have kind of gotten into a rut. The third category is what we call a brittle marriage. This is trouble in River City. You are on thin ice. You got lots of problems. You really need a lot of help. You're kind of playing roulette. Things are either going to turn for the better or things are going to turn for the worse. But if you don't get going in a different direction, you're headed for trouble. Category number four is a bitter marriage. This is where you're barely hanging on by a thread. If something doesn't change, you're going to become another statistic. There is some bitterness in that home that you're having a difficult time getting through. There is some unforgiveness that needs to take place, there's some unforgiveness that's happening. Forgiveness needs to take place, and you're having a difficult time with that. And this is category four, where you need to reverse course. Category number five is what we would call a broken marriage. These are people who call it quits. They throw in the towel. Enough is enough. They head off for the divorce courts. Another one tragically bites the dust. Now, I've been doing weddings for over 50 years. I've been to a lot of weddings, seen a lot of weddings, conducted a lot of weddings. Never been to one, never conducted a wedding where the couple, when they walked down that aisle, that they had any other idea other than just to be in category number one. They never, ever wanted to be in category two, three, four, or five. And yet the statistics are not good. Every year in the United States of America, there are 2 million marriages. There are 1 million divorces. A divorce occurs every 30 seconds in the United States of America. The average duration of a marriage is 13 years. The average age of someone walking through the process of divorce is 41 years of age. That's the average. So one half of all marriages end in a divorce. The other terrible statistic is the half that remains married, 85% of them are unhappy in that marriage. There's a lot of issues. One are financial issues. I think those of you who live here in the greater Los Angeles area, it doesn't matter if you're married or single. We have financial issues, amen? But it's a common problem in marriages. There are communication issues. There are intimacy issues. Broken trust issues. There are failed expectation issues. You know, if you think about it, you have two imperfect people living under one roof. There is a recipe there for disunity. There was an elderly couple, and I want to state that they were elderly. They argued about everything. And at the end of every argument, the woman often would end that argument by saying, I'm going to dance on your grave one day. I'm going to dance on your grave. I'm going to dance on your grave. Well, sure enough, the old man died. And she couldn't wait. But little did she know that one of his last requests was that he would be buried at sea. That's a good joke right there. Many reasons why we end up in category five. Number one is a lack of knowledge. We just didn't know. You didn't know what you were getting yourself into. You didn't know the consequences of marrying someone from a different background with a different value system, different priorities. You didn't know that marriage is hard work, that marriage is full of twists and turns. You didn't know that marriage was never designed to fix your problems, that marriage only reveals more clearly who you are as an individual. You didn't know that the devil desires to ruin every marriage and destroy every family. You didn't know that. You didn't know how to reverse course. You didn't understand or know how to put Humpty Dumpty back together again. So a lot of it is lack of knowledge. Another reason why we end up in trouble are poor choices. We take each other for granted. We take our eyes off the goal. We get too busy at work. We fail to make our spouse a priority. We stop going to church. I've been around a long time. Anytime I see a couple who's in church all the time, and then one day, for whatever reason, they stop coming to church, I know immediately there's something going on in that household that is leading them down a wrong path. I've seen it over and over again. So a lot of times it's poor choices. Number three is indifference. Just something that happens. Wasn't intentional. It's like weeds in a garden. You don't have to grow weeds in your garden. All you have to do is do nothing, and the weeds will take over the garden. Same thing happens in marriage. We become indifferent, and problems arise. A fourth reason, and maybe one of the main reasons, is selfishness. Selfishness. James Dobson wrote a book, and the name of the book was What Wives Wish Their Husbands Knew About Women. He sold 10 million copies of that book. Of that 10 million copies, 9,999,999 of those books were purchased by women. And left on the nightstand of their husband. The one remaining book was bought by a mild-mannered man. When asked why he bought it, he said his wife told him to buy it. Ladies, your very first clue that your husband was not going to meet all of your needs was on the day God created you, man was asleep. That should have been your first clue. Number five for all these problems is not knowing that we are different creatures, that God created us differently. The Bible says in Genesis 1:27, so God created man in his own image, in the image of God he created him, male and female. God created them. We are two different creatures. We look different. We act different. We're built different. We think different. We respond differently. We are different biologically. Every cell in a man's body is different than the cell in a woman's body. A woman's heart beats more rapidly than a man's. A woman's blood pressure is lower than a man's. A man has 50% on average more brute strength. Men, let me see your muscles. Moss, put your muscles up there. Yeah, look at that muscle right there. Women live longer than a man. And biologists tell us that the skull of a man is thicker than the skull of a woman. Ladies, hold your applause. Hold your applause. We are different behaviorally. We just behave different. A man will pay $100 for a $50 item he needs. A woman will pay $50 for a $100 item she doesn't need. But it was on sale. In a bathroom, a man has six items.

We argue different. The woman has the last word. Anything a man says is the beginning of a new argument. We are different emotionally. How many of you know that men and women are different emotionally? My wife cries when she's tired. She cries when she's worried. She cries when the mall closes. I cry when LeBron James misses the free throw, which is all the time. We're different biologically, we're different behaviorally, we're different emotionally. We have different commissions. And what I mean by that is we have different roles. And this is where the Bible as an instruction manual comes into play. Because God was the one who created us. The Bible says that He created us male and female, XY and XX. We're different. And so, as He explains in here that He created us male and female, the Bible explains that we have different roles and responsibilities. Now, the Bible teaches in Galatians 3:28 that there is no difference between male and female. In other words, and that is in regards, and hear me out, in regards to salvation. In regards to salvation, there's absolutely no difference between male and female. We are all one in the eyes of God. But that does not mean that we don't have different distinctions. And so last week, my daughter, who's here today, she led all the ladies here, helping you to become women of God. My assignment today is to speak to the hearts of the men who are here. And again, this is either for you right now, this is for you in the future, or this is for you to learn this so you can share with someone who is in that particular situation. Number one in your notes, write this down. The role of a man is servant leadership. Take your Bibles and look at Ephesians chapter 5. Everybody say Ephesians 5 one more time. Say it one more time. Oh, there's a reason why I want you to remember Ephesians 5. But we start today with verse 21 and verse 22. Now, most men have never read verse 21. And most men, they only know one verse in the whole Bible. It's verse 22. And verse 22 says, wives, submit to your husbands. They know that verse, and they know another verse that goes, judge not, lest ye be judged. And both of those verses are taken out of context. We skip over verse 21. What does verse 21 say? Now, verse 21 is just as important as verse 22. What does verse 21 say in your Bible? It says to submit to one another. That means the man is supposed to submit to the woman and the woman is supposed to submit to the man. How's that possible? Well, as we go through this text, and I'm not going to be able to go through everything, but I'm going to give you enough to go home and really study through this. In verse 21, when he says submit to one another, he's being very, very serious about that. And what he then does, beginning with verse 22, he takes a section of scripture and he talks about how women are supposed to submit to the men. And then if you keep reading, you got to keep reading. He then goes to the men's responsibility. Talks about what their role is in this thing called a home, this thing called a marriage. Now, what chapter are we in? Chapter 5. It's very, very dangerous anytime you read the Bible that you take one verse and you just pull it out and you're going to build a whole sermon on one verse. You will get in trouble doing that. And so you have to read everything. And here's my, you're going to hear me say this a couple times. Instead of worrying about Ephesians 5, you got to go back and read Ephesians chapter 1. And don't even go to Ephesians chapter 2 until you can read Ephesians chapter 1 and say, Lord, everything in this chapter, I want to live my life according to Ephesians chapter 1. And once you have Ephesians 1 down,

0: And then you go to Ephesians 2 and you start living your life according to Ephesians chapter 2. When you get done with Ephesians chapter 2, you run right over there to Ephesians chapter 3. Start living your life in Ephesians chapter 3. And when you get done with Ephesians 3, you go over to Ephesians chapter 4. Live your life according to Ephesians chapter 4. And then when you get to chapter 5, before you get to verse 21, read the first 20 verses of Ephesians chapter 5.
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2: My name is Derek Lopez. And I had always known about God, but growing up, Jesus was more like Santa Claus than a savior to me. See, before I knew Jesus, my life and my family was a mess. And because of that, I was depressed, I was lost, I was alone, and I was filled with anger. And I wanted a different life, but I didn't know how. But all that changed when I actually started looking at Jesus as a savior. And my family and I found Shepherd in 2014, and actually it wasn't on purpose. We were raised Catholic and had been going to a Catholic church in Studio City, but when we moved, that drive to the church meant waking up a whole lot earlier. And I'll never forget one Sunday morning sitting on the couch ready to go to church, and my family was taking forever. And it got to the point where we were now 30 minutes late for Mass. And then my mom looked at us and said, "We're not gonna make it." But there's this church down the street that our friends go to. The only thing is that it's Christian. I gave my life to the Lord when I was 17 years old. And I remember on Sundays, I'd sit at the edge of my seat clinging to the words of Pastor Dudley because I wanted to know about this God who saved me from the life that I hated. And as my love for Jesus grew, so did my courage to share that with what he's done and what he's done for me. And I always had people telling me, "Derek, you'd make a great pastor one day." And deep down, I wanted to do that. I wanted to tell people about Jesus. I wanted to be a pastor, but I didn't believe them. because I didn't believe God could use someone like me. I tell myself, you're not good enough to be a pastor. You're afraid of public speaking. You don't know anything about the Bible. People will never take you seriously. You're going to lead people the wrong way. You're not worthy. And I believe those things. And I believe those lies for a long time, until I talked about it with my mom. And I told her the reason why I couldn't, all the reasons why I'd fail, all the reasons why I'm scared. And then she told me, well then, son, do it scared. And those three words gave me the courage to ask God to show me the way. And for months I prayed and I asked God, Lord, give me signs and use my life for whatever you want. And then came revival of 2017 at Shepherd. And on the list was one of my favorite preachers in the world. And that night before I had asked God one more time, Lord, show me a sign and use my life for whatever you want. And this preacher had preached an amazing sermon, and many that night chose to give their life to the Lord. And then Pastor Dudley walked out and said, if any of you need prayer or need someone to talk to, come to the altar right now. And instantly my heart started beating so fast, but I thought to myself, Derek, you're always praying for signs, and now you have one. Do it scared. And I got up and I saw a room full of people needing prayer. And then Pastor Victor walked up to me and said, hey, you look like you could use someone to talk to. How can I help? And I looked him in the eyes and I said, I want to be a pastor. And I don't know how, but can you show me? I wasn't a pastor after that night, but I was brave enough to answer his call. And I was brave enough to walk in the direction that God had for me. Trusting Jesus has never let me down, but has given me the life I've always wanted. And the greatest blessings I have in life have been because of Shepherd Church. This church showed me Jesus, and Jesus saved me. This church gave me opportunities to serve. This church gave me amazing mentors. This church gave me godly friends. This church helped pay for me to go to Bible college. This church introduced me to my wife. This church married my wife and I. This church gave me an internship. This church gave me a job. This church made me a pastor. And this church has allowed me to live out my dream. Jesus saved me, but I am not the man I am today without my church. Every day, I am doing my best to follow Jesus and the life he has for me. I have the honor of getting to help people become fully alive in God's kingdom and to show them that Jesus is worth trusting.
1: I'm Kyle Welch, inviting you to join us again next week at this same time as we lift up Jesus with Pastor Dudley.
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4: Foundations of Freedom, a look at America's founding principles and the leaders who shaped our nation.
5: In 1796, George Washington made one of the most consequential decisions in American history. He chose not to seek a third term as president. So why does that matter? Because America was not built on permanent rulers. It was built on ordered liberty. Faith teaches that authority is a stewardship, not a possession. Leaders are accountable to God for how they use power. And why does that still matter today? Because republics survive when leaders respect limits and citizens defend them. Washington's lesson still stands. A republic is preserved when power has limits, and public service remains a duty to God and country, not a path to personal rule.
6: 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He said, "We don't like their sound. The guitar music is on the way out." He was regretfully talking about why Decca didn't pursue a new band from England called the Beatles. man's track record in predicting the future is not very good. But God's track record is perfect. No biblical prophecy about the future has ever gone unfulfilled, and none ever will. If you're interested in where the world is headed, perhaps God's predictions are the best place to look. This is David Jeremiah, encouraging you to get on the road to new life. Discover what God says about the future on Route 66.
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9: 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Are you afflicted today? 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With Seeking Him, I'm Nancy DeMoss Wagamuth.
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14: Well, summer isn't quite over. The pool floats are still inflated, and yet many homeschooling moms, the upcoming school year is already knocking at the front door. And questions start creeping in. Did I pick the right curriculum? How am I going to teach while chasing a toddler? And is it normal to feel excited and a little overwhelmed at the exact same time? Well, today we're talking about how to prepare for a successful homeschool year without panic, pressure, or perfection. Stay with us. Hello and welcome to the 805 Connection. I'm Brian Tuohy. For many Christian families, July is a season of preparation, but preparation doesn't have to mean stress. In fact, today's guest says homeschooling thrives when families focus less on creating a perfect classroom and more on creating a healthy family rhythm. And joining us today is Rhonda Robinson. And Rhonda is a veteran homeschool mom of 9, grandmother of 39. Did I see that correctly?
15: Yes, we had to update that this year.
14: Goodness gracious, you have your own city state. And manager and content producer for the Parenting and Marriage Content and Focus on the Family. She's also an author of the upcoming book, The Thriving Home School, A Christian Parent's Guide, and has spent decades helping families build faith-based homes and successful homeschool experiences. Rhonda's work emphasizes family culture, discipleship, realistic planning, and creating homes where learning can truly flourish. Rhonda, so glad to have you back on the 805 Connection. Thanks for joining me.
15: Oh, thank you. I'm excited to be here.
14: Well, yeah. I mean, boy, what an introduction like that. I'm still shocked at 39. I looked at that earlier, and I was going to double-check that, and I forgot, and I was like going, I hope I'm saying that right. But, wow, 39. Congratulations. That's a big family.
15: It is, and I'll extend that a little bit too, because we just added 3 great grandchildren now.
14: Oh,
15: so,
14: oh my God, goodness! And you're too young to be a great grandma.
15: Thank you. You are. I'll take that.
14: Yeah. Very young. You know, it's like I'm looking back. I do a little ancestry.com on the side, and I look back, and you know, all my great grandparents are long gone. Even my great grandfather and mother, they long passed away back in the 50s, actually. But that's kind of wonderful, the generations. Imagine the wonderful photos you can take when you got everybody, all the generations right there. That's just wonderful. I think that's excellent.
15: Thank you. Yeah, at first I was like, great grandma, that sounded so old. And then I thought, okay, hold on a minute. How blessed are we to be able to see that next generation? So, yeah, I've kind of gotten away from the, okay, yeah, I'm old. I get it. But how blessed am I?
14: Well, you know, and you might see a great grandchildren. I mean, you're yet that young. You might. You never know. But let's move into the topic today. July seems to be the month where many homeschool moms begin looking ahead. What are some practical things moms can do right now to reduce pressure before that school year begins?
15: Well, my favorite thing to do, in fact, I just walked a mom through this because she was looking at having a baby at the end of August and looking at curriculum, and she was just feeling so overwhelmed, like, how am I going to juggle all this? And so what we did is we got this great big year at a glance calendar. And so we see the whole year, not just the looming, you know, the looming storm coming at her, is what she was feeling.
14: Oh, yeah.
15: And then started marking off the day she did not want to do school. We're not going to do school on Saturday. We're not going to do it on Sunday. We're not going to do it the week of Christmas or the week of Easter. And grandma and grandpa are coming in this week. And so she started marking off all the days that they did not want to do school. Birthdays. Why celebrate President's Day when you can celebrate everybody's birthdays, right? So she started marking those off. And then we said, okay, so the school system starts in August. But, you know, if we started in the beginning of October or the end of October and then started writing in now the days, highlighting in the days that you're going to do school, now you have a doable school schedule that hits the mandated days, and they're not cascading down on you, and you can have your baby knowing what day you're going to start school, and it's not going to be the day you go into labor.
14: Well, that's wonderful. It's probably comforting for them to know that. And one of the themes we hear from experienced homeschoolers is that planning can actually bring peace rather than pressure.
15: Absolutely.
14: How does that happen?
15: Well, just like that, just knowing, because if you're not planned, if you don't have it written out or on a calendar, it just feels heavy. But, you know, like what when we were looking at and the days were highlighted, she could look at this calendar and you can see. And I did this for years and years and years because it just brought me peace to know, okay, so these are the days. And I would always build in to extra sick days or, you know, because the best laid plans can be spoiled by a toddler that gets up at 3 o'clock in the morning. So planning is good, but what's even better is a rhythm. Is first we do this, then we do that. And it doesn't have to be like scheduling your day by the hour like a public school does, but teaching habits and routines of the home, those things that we do on a rhythm consistently, those do bring peace because you know what we're doing next. The kids know what you're doing next. The kids know that after breakfast, it's time to start school or at lunch. Everybody gets to scatter. They know what to expect. And there's some peace that comes with that.
14: All righty. Well, what are some planning mistakes that unintentionally cause stress?
15: Tight schedules, trying to bring the school schedule into our home. At 10 o'clock, we're going to. At 11 o'clock, we're going to. Yeah, those just in a home environment, they just kind of fade away with a phone call, with a like I said, a ring of the bell, an impromptu. Okay, let me back this up a minute, because what that does when you try to schedule too tightly, you lose all the ability for flexibility and teachable moments.
14: Mm. Yeah, understand. For a mom listening right now, who might have young children at home, maybe a toddler, preschooler, she may be wondering if homeschooling is even realistic. What encouragement would you offer?
15: Oh, I would say absolutely realistic. In fact, it is so much more. We started homeschooling out of need because my son needed to be taught at home. He was hearing impaired and the schools were just failing him. But we continued to homeschool as children were added to our family because it became part of our family culture. And because those relationships that you build with your family and your children, being with them and teaching them and growing together is just, you can't get it any other way.
14: Yeah. I've always heard so many good things from friends of mine through church and elsewhere who've done homeschooling. And they always said this, they enjoyed it because it gave them those intimate moments. They sharing their life instead of the kid going away and being gone all day and then coming back. And by that time, things are a little hectic. They do everything all day long with them and as a participant in their life,
15: yes,
14: which they really enjoy. But you raised 9 children while homeschooling. Looking back, what's something you wish more young homeschool moms understood from the beginning?
15: I think that two things. One, that homeschooling is just parenting. It's all it is. We have our babies, and you know that first baby comes and you look at them and you go, oh my gosh, this helpless little creature is all my responsibility. It can't feed itself. It can't do anything. And this is the center of your world. But what happened is as the baby grew, you stepped into it and God provided resources and people to help you. It's the same thing for homeschooling. It seems daunting in the beginning, but in reality, it's just parenting and God will provide.
14: All right. So let's be honest. How many homeschooling moms have beautifully color-coded lesson planners like you talked about and, July and by July and October, there's a sticky note that simply says, we'll figure it all out tomorrow. I mean,
15: Oh, absolutely. Yes. Oh, yes. And that's the key. And I think I'm so glad you brought that up because I love color coded planners. I created one actually, but the reality of it is they have to adjust. They always have. They do not rule you. They just simply help you get what your idea is on paper and to help you make the next step so that when everything does fall apart, you go, oh, where was I? Yes. Oh, that's right. The last thing we did was, and then you can go back to it, but it doesn't rule your life.
14: Yeah. Flexibility.
15: And, absolutely.
14: And there must be a little bit of fatigue, sometimes decision fatigue homeschooling moms might need to watch out for or once thinking about it, right?
15: Oh, absolutely. Yeah. And I think especially when I first started in the 80s, homeschooling, we had very few choices and it was very much bringing the public school into your home because we didn't know anything else and there wasn't anything really available for us. But right now the educational philosophies abound. There are 10 very prominent educational philosophies and hundreds, if not hundreds and hundreds of curriculum to choose from. So you're absolutely right.
14: Yeah, wonderful. A lot of more support, a lot more networking than there were back in the 80s, like you said.
15: Absolutely.
14: Probably only gotten better. For everybody, if you're just joining us, welcome to the 805 Connection. I'm Brian Toohey, and my guest today is Rhonda Robinson from Focus on the Family. We're discussing how homeschool moms can prepare for a new school year with confidence and peace and realistic expectations. And by the way, if you're looking for trusted parenting, marriage, faith, and homeschooling resources, be sure to visit FocusOnTheFamily.com. FocusOnTheFamily.com. You're going to find articles, tools, encouragement, and practical resources specifically designed to support families through every stage of life and education. Focus on the Family reminds parents that homeschooling is about far more than just academics. It's about discipling your children, character development, and preparing them for life. And Rhonda, is there, I give out Focus on the Family because that's a good place to start. Do you have a specific website for what you do that will take them there more direct? Or is that a good one to go?
15: No, not really. Okay. Just the Focus on the Family. Yeah, I will in coming days, but write for the book, but currently, no.
14: All right. Well, everybody just needs to know. And oh, by the way, what you mentioned your book. is it, when is it out exactly? And how is that going to be available on, of course, Focus on the Family sales products,
15: yes,
14: especially with the people that work for Focus on the Family. Also Amazon, some other typical places be able to find
15: Absolutely.
14: It?
15: Absolutely. Yes. So we have this thing going. So it got pushed back. It was supposed to come out in April,
14: okay,
15: but the Lord worked it out really well. So remember I talked about that planner that, so
14: yeah.
15: I had published a planner in 1994 and Focus, redecorated it, brought it back to life and made it pretty. And so right now, if you go to Focus on the Family bookstore and pre-order the book, you okay, can download my planner for free. So right, that will come out as a product in next year. So it's probably about a $35 product that you get for free for just pre-ordering. And then when you're right in the thick of homeschooling next February and okay, you're thinking, did I do the right thing? My book will arrive at your doorstep. So that's
14: perfect. And what's the title of the book so that everybody knows?
15: The Thriving Homeschool, A Christian Parent's Guide.
14: Okay. Awesome. Now let's talk about the challenge every homeschool mom faces. How do you switch hats from mom to teacher, then back to mom again without feeling like you're always on duty?
15: Well, moms are always on duty, aren't we? I mean, that's the middle of the night. I mean, we're never not on duty. I think that the problem is when we think of switching hats, and a lot of people think about that going into homeschooling, that they have to be the school marm and then the gentle mom, you know. And the reality of it is, it goes back to what I was saying before, is homeschooling is just parenting. And so I think a lot of the impression that we get is that we think that we have to emulate some of the teachers that we had. You know, we have to be, we have to, you know, be kind of standoffish and say, well, you'll figure it out, or, you know, or not help them. And the reality of it is that that's not really the way we need to be. If we are more in tune to our children and we are trying to bring out the best of them, rather than hammer out and try to figure out where their deficits are, which is the school model, then you're just parenting. I've tried it in the early days, having a blackboard and writing out, you know, A-E-I-O-U on the blackboard and doing it the teacher way. But you know what I ended up doing? Found that was more effective is cuddling up on a couch with your student, your child, and reading with them, to them, and teaching them to read. Those hats stay on.
14: You know, and that's got to have an impact for the kid absorbing the information, because it seems like every homeschooled child that I ever met that grew up, and you find out later on they're homeschooled, to me they're brilliant. They're smart. They're smarter than the average bear, so to speak. They just seem sharper, and I think it's just because they got that attention. They got the attention, but they also the positive attention in a way that they were able to absorb the the teaching going on at the time. Every person I've ever met that was homeschooled, they're brilliant, the term to use, but they've gone on and they've done well in education and further education, and you know, a couple of them I know have their doctorate degree, and they will say it's solely because I was homeschooled.
15: Right.
14: Because they look at their own kids now that are going to the public schools, and they go and they see the difference. Mm-hmm. When they talk to their kids or quiz their kids, as parents will do, they realize they're just not getting everything. And
15: right.
14: Yeah. But
15: one of the problem with the public school, and I'm not saying that every parent should homeschool. Not every parent can, and I don't want to ever put that burden on someone. But the differences are very stark in that the public school is trying to make sure that everybody learns the same, and it assumes that everybody has to learn the same. They have to learn the same subjects, and the reality of it is we're all very, very different, and so. And I think that's one of the biggest benefits of homeschooling is that you can really hone in on that child's gifts and talents. And those gifts and talents will help them overcome the deficits in the areas that they're not real strong in.
14: Yeah. You know, many parents compare themselves to other homeschool families online. How dangerous is comparison in homeschooling?
15: Oh, that's really very, very bad. Yeah. I mean, we should never compare our children to other children. That's such a tendency. It is, I think that we do that a lot. Just as parents, you know, oh, my child is already walking, or, oh, I potty trained at such and such a time. You know, it's like, oh, my fifth grader is doing algebra. Yeah. We take too much pride in our children's accomplishments when we really, really shouldn't. We shouldn't feel responsible for their accomplishments, nor should we feel responsible for their failures. We're there to disciple them and walk alongside them and bring them to the Lord. I think that you're always going to find a pitfall when you go down that road.
14: Yeah. Focusing less on test scores and more on things like character, spiritual growth, and family relationships. It looks like, that maybe that's the definition of a successful homeschool year. But yes. How can moms focus on God's unique plan for their family instead?
15: By sharing the word with them, by praying daily, by creating a home atmosphere that really is safe. And, you know, one of the things that I loved about homeschooling, and my adult children have come back to me and said that's how they remember their childhood, was creating an atmosphere that smells good. That could be bacon in the morning, you know. Mm-hmm. That could be, if you ever walked out of the house and come back in and see what your house smells like, that's what your kids are going to remember when they're adults. You know, I remember going to my grandmother's house, and all I can remember is her Illinois musty basement. You know, the smell of that takes me back to my grandma. So the music in the house, you know, bring in worship. The atmosphere of your home will so impact how your children learn and how they see the world and how they view God.
14: Somebody says, what was your grade school like? You said the smells. I have a smell for grade school. I have a smell for like kindergarten, and then moving up the line, and it's that mimeograph paper. Now, they used to do the old mimeograph, and it's that smell. It kind of smelled like not skunk, but kind of had a smell about it. It was the ammonia or something that processed it. But and all the kids used to grab that and smell them when they came in with the fresh ones. And I thought that was funny, but it's how in my head that's a click right there. And then I went to an older school, parochial school. Nearby, and the old buildings had that old musky kind of smell. Mm-hmm. So whenever I think back on that period, I think of that also. But hey, we got a short 2-3 minutes left. I want to make sure we save some time here. Your upcoming book, The Thriving Homeschool, shares guidance drawn on more than your 30 years of homeschool experience. I want you to plug it right now. Talk a little bit about it. What do you hope readers take away from it?
15: I hope that they take away the old idea that they can homeschool, that God gave these children to them, and just like they taught them to walk and to potty train and just talk, that teaching them the rest of life and to step into their adult world is just an extension of that, and they are the best people suited to do that.
14: All right. Any final encouragement you'd love to leave the homeschooling moms who may be already feeling overwhelmed before the school's even started?
15: Yes. Take a deep breath. Relax. You're not done. It's not something that you have. It's not a sprint. It's a you have a lifetime, and you're not going to teach them everything that they need to know in 1 year. You have a lifetime with them.
14: Well, and it's got to be so rewarding. You've had that experience, and share some of the highlights. Is there any highlight that stands out in your mind from during your homeschooling with your kids?
15: Oh my gosh. So I have a bunch of creative children, and so we did a lot of unit studies. And so at the end of every unit study, we would make costumes, for example, for the Revolutionary War. And so they would get all decked out in a revolutionary garb, and we would go to a reenactment. And then, you know, we would find people that would see how much they had put into their costumes, and they would just pour into my children over and over the knowledge that they had accumulated.
14: Oh, wonderful. Rhonda, this has been incredibly encouraging, and appreciate you coming on the show with us. I think one of the biggest takeaways today is that homeschooling doesn't have to look perfect to be successful, and sometimes the healthiest homeschool plan starts not with the curriculum and schedules, but with understanding your family's unique rhythm and trusting God to guide the journey. Would you say that's right?
15: I would say you nailed it. That's exactly correct.
14: All right. Our guest has been Rhonda Robinson, manager and content producer for Focus on the Family's Parenting and Marriage Content. It's a mouthful. And a veteran homeschool mom and author of the upcoming book, The Thriving Homeschool, A Christian Parent's Guide. 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Rhonda, thank you so much for being with us today.
15: Thank you. Thank you for having me. It's always a pleasure.
14: All right. Thanks to all of you for listening to the 805 Connection. I'm Brian Tuohy. Until next time, thanks for joining us, and have a wonderful day. 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
5: In 1796, George Washington made one of the most consequential decisions in American history. He chose not to seek a third term as president. So why does that matter? Because America was not built on permanent rulers. It was built on ordered liberty. Faith teaches that authority is a stewardship, not a possession. Leaders are accountable to God for how they use power. And why does that still matter today? Because republics survive when leaders respect limits and citizens defend them. Washington's lesson still stands. A republic is preserved when power has limits, and public service remains a duty to God and country, not a path to personal rule.
6: 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He said, "We don't like their sound. The guitar music is on the way out." 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Man's track record in predicting the future is not very good, but God's track record is perfect. No biblical prophecy about the future has ever gone unfulfilled, and none ever will. If you're interested in where the world is headed, perhaps God's predictions are the best place to look. This is David Jeremiah, encouraging you to get on the road to new life. Discover what God says about the future on Route 66.
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22: It tells us in Hebrews 1:14, refers to angels as ministering spirits sent out to serve for the sake of those who inherit salvation. 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And every time you listen to the enemy, you need to repent.
18: Unfortunately, we're not promised an easy life. 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Well, let's join Pastor Dave in the book of Job chapter 1 as he continues his message, Why Do Bad Things Happen to Good People?
4: Faith comes by hearing and hearing by
22: 1 Peter 5:8 says, "Be sober-minded, be alert. Your adversary, the devil, is prowling around like a roaring lion, seeking whom he may devour." Satan roams around looking for somebody he can devour, looking for somebody he can trip up, looking for somebody he can tempt and draw them away from the Lord. John 10:10 says, "The thief does not come except to steal, kill, and destroy." Satan hates you. He wants you dead. He wants your family destroyed. He wants your marriage destroyed. He wants your kids to walk away from God. He wants us to get caught up in the things of the world and make other things more important than our relationship with the Lord. So he comes before the Lord, verse 8. The Lord says to him, the Lord said to Satan, "Have you considered my servant Job? There's none like him on the earth, a blameless and upright man, one who fears God and shuns evil." Here's Almighty God saying that there's no man greater on the earth than Job. So guess what? There's no man greater on the earth than Job, because God said so. And he says, "Have you considered him? Have you thought about him?" Now, do you think that God knows how Satan's going to answer? What's the answer? Yes. And so here comes this debate, heavenly debate, that's going to take place between God and Satan. There's a lesson here that he's good enough for these trials that are about to come. We tend to think like Job's friends and think we're going through difficulty that's because we've done something wrong and we deserve it. And there are times, if you cheat on your spouse, you're probably going to end up divorced. If you steal from your boss, probably going to lose your job. If you drink too much, you're probably going to get a car accident. Amen? Sin has consequences. But also, there are times when you're living out loud for the Lord and you're serving God faithfully, and God allows trials to come. What God is thinking about you like he thought about Job? What if God's thinking about you like he thought about Job? What if God is thinking that he's kind of proud of you and knows that you'll stand up to anything that's thrown at you? What if he says, "Consider my servant Rob. Consider my servant. Put him through it so that I can be glorified." What if he says that about you? What if God wants to show the whole world how a man or woman of God responds to difficulty, how they continue to trust God? What if he wants you to be that person to do that in your sphere of influence in a way like nobody's ever seen it before? May we be faithful. Satan does consider the servants of God. He sees us. He wants to harm us. He wants to destroy us. He hates us. He's envious of us, by the way. You know why? Because he knows his future. And he hates the fact that we're going to heaven. And he hates the fact that we know the Lord. And he hates the fact that we're born again, new creations in Christ, and no one can ever snatch us out of God's hand. He hates it. But guess what? God wins. He's a defeated foe. Our promised future is in heaven. So notice what he says here. So if you consider my servant Job, he's the best man on the planet. He's blameless. Shuns evil. He's a godly man. Look at verse 9. So Satan answered the Lord and said, "Does Job fear God for nothing? Does he just fear you for no reason? Is that why?" He's asking him the question. God always knows the answers. Here Satan fulfilled the role described in Revelation 12:10. He's the accuser of the brethren. Satan accused Job before God, insisting that Job's godliness was essentially false. Job only served God for what he could get from him. Again, there's the prosperity doctrine. I'll serve God if he'll give me a Cadillac. I'll serve God if he'll give me a promotion at work. I'll serve God if he gives me money. It's demonic. We don't manipulate God. We don't give to God so he'll give us back more stuff. We worship God and give to God because he's already given us everything. Satan's reply to God first reveals his essential cynicism. He doubts every supposed good person is honest and is being faithful. The accusation against Job is an accusation against God. It implies that God had to bribe Job to get him to be obedient. What he's saying to God is, these people don't love you. They love the stuff you buy them. They act like we're just a bunch of those, you know, those friends you may have had at some point in your life that only wanted to hang out with you because you drove a nice car or you were going out to eat in a nice place. And they come with a wrong motivation. And he's basically telling God, you don't have any friends. Nobody worships you. We all hate you. Only Job's hanging out with you because you give him stuff. And I do counseling. I hear this often.
8: I stopped believing in God because I prayed for something. He didn't give it to me. And sometimes it's heavy. I prayed because my 12-year-old daughter was sick, and I asked God to heal her, and he didn't, so I don't believe in him anymore. And see, that's the motivation. That's the perspective of the enemy. Because you have that finite focus that you say, well, God, if you love me, you'll do what I want. And we need to learn to trust God that even in the most difficult of times, that he is a faithful God. Notice what it says in verse 10. This is Satan accusing God. Have you not made a hedge around him, around his household, around all that he has on every side? You have blessed the work of his hands, and his possessions have increased in the land. Satan is complaining that God has protected Job from difficult times, and this is why Job fears the Lord. He only serves you because you're nice to him. As believers, we do have a hedge around our lives. Did you know that? The Bible talks a hedge of thorns around us. You know, it tells us in Hebrews 1:14, it refers to angels as ministering spirits sent out to serve for the sake of those who inherit salvation. People have used that term to talk about things like a guardian angel. So we do have those that watch over us. We do have those that protect us. But there are times when the Lord takes the hedge down and he allows us to go through difficulty. Satan can only tempt when God allows it. Temptation is an opportunity not just for us to fail, but to grow. With temptation, the Bible says he makes a way of escape. And every time you take the way of escape, you grow in your faith. And every time you listen to the enemy, you need to repent. So when you're tempted, it's a chance to grow, or it's a chance to fall. It says in 1 Corinthians 10, no temptation has overtaken you that is common to all men. God is faithful, that he will not let you be tempted beyond your ability, but with temptation he will provide a way of escape that you may be able to endure it. Satan is mocking Job's faith. He only loves you because you give him stuff. It's the accusation of the fair-weather Christian. Do you follow Jesus for the stuff he gives you? Or do you follow him because he loves you? Will you still praise his name if you lose everything? If you're sitting in a dungeon somewhere, arrested for your faith, are you still going to put your faith in God? Warren Wiersbe writes, the fundamental reason for Job's suffering was to silence the blasphemous accusations of Satan and to prove that a man would honor God even when he had lost everything. That's the whole thing behind this book, is that Job is going to honor God after he's lost everything. And that is going to be throwing it back in Satan's face, who believes that men will only follow God if he gives us everything. And the reality is, our faith is shown in the greatest detail when we've lost it all, when we're hurting the most, and we still praise him. Because he's worthy to be praised. We hear Christians praying for people, saying, put a hedge around them. But sometimes we have it wrong. Instead of asking God to keep Satan from us, perhaps we ought to be asking God to make us strong enough to withstand Satan when the hedge is down. Lord, give me strength to say no when the hedge is down, to run to you and not from you. Look at verse 11. But now stretch out your hand and touch all that he has, and he will surely curse you to your face. Satan says that to Almighty God. If you just take away his stuff, he'll curse you to his face. If you take away the protection, he'll mock you. And he says that to Almighty God. Satan is a mocker of God, the accuser of the brethren. He uses abrupt words, confident in his accusations against Job. He only loves you because of his stuff. Take his stuff. Take his blessings. He'll not only leave you, but he'll curse your name and act like he never knew you. Satan believed adversity would move Job from his standing in faith, and that Job would be unable to withstand the wiles and deceptions of the devil. And Job won't worship you for just who you are. No one will love you just for your majesty, your power, your grace, your holiness, your mercy, your love. Without the money and the stuff, they won't love you. And sadly, that's exactly what the prosperity doctrine teaches. You meet someone who's caught up in the prosperity doctrine, let them know it's a doctrine of the devil. They need to be rescued from that. Amen? We don't serve God to get money. How foolish is that? What does it profit a man if he gains the whole world and loses his own soul? Amen. Verse 12. And the Lord said to Satan, behold, all that he has in your power, he has is in your power, only do not lay a hand on his person. So Satan went from the presence of the Lord. Now I'm going to read everything that happens to him, and these all happen in a few hours. And I want you to imagine being Job, and having these messages come to you every few minutes for a couple of hours. They just keep coming. And I'm going to read them all together so we can kind of sense what was it like for him when all these things took place in a short amount of time. Notice what it says, beginning in verse 13. Now there was a day when his sons and daughters were eating and drinking wine in the oldest brother's house. And a messenger came to Job and said, "The oxen are plowing, we're plowing, and the donkeys feeding beside

first we saw that he was attacked by foreign enemies. Now fire has fallen from heaven. This tells us that there are times when Satan can bring natural disasters when God allows it, and also influence foreign armies. Look at verse 17. While he was still speaking, another also came and said, the Chaldeans formed three bands, raided the camels and took them away. Yes, and they killed the servants with the edge of the sword, and I alone have escaped you. Now all of his animals are gone. These are the things that allowed him to feed others, to grow farms. This is his material wealth. It allowed him to be a blessing to so many other people. Verse 18, while he was still speaking, another came and said, your sons and daughters were eating and drinking wine in the oldest brother's house. And suddenly a great wind, maybe a tornado, came from across the wilderness and struck the four corners of their house. And it fell on the young people, and they are dead. And I alone have escaped to tell you. In a short amount of time, all his wealth is gone. Everything he needs to feed others is gone. But most importantly, his 10 children are all dead. Can you imagine if everyone in your immediate family all died at once in a car accident or something like that? How would you respond? We're going to see that Job has grief, and he should. We grieve, but not as those without hope. But as we grieve, do we blame God or do we cry out to God for help? Do we run from him or do we run to him? Given a greater allowance to afflict Job, Satan maximized his work against the man of God by bringing a catastrophe to Job over a few hours. Lost his oxen, lost his servants, lost his sheep, lost his camels, lost his donkeys, but most importantly, lost his kids. The devil shows us the depths of his evil hatred for man, especially those who love, serve, and follow the Lord. His passion is to steal, kill, and destroy anything and everything he is allowed to. By the way, I'm not a big fan of anything that glorifies demonic. And we come into this trap where we act like it's no big deal and we watch things that are so demonic and we allow our kids to be entertained by it. And even Disney's doing that stuff now. And you know what? That stuff should have nothing to do with a Christian family or in their home. Amen? Satan's horrible. I don't hate anybody, but I hate Satan. If we're given permission, he would kill us all in the most torturous way possible. He thought the cross was his greatest victory. He loved when Jesus was being scourged. He didn't realize it was going to be his greatest defeat because 3 days later he rose from the dead. Amen? Satan hates Almighty God. He wanted to prove that all of mankind would hate him too without the physical and material blessing. Satan goes all out on Job to prove his point, hitting Job with a wave after wave of destruction, using foreign enemies, natural disasters, and destroying everything that belonged to Job, finishing with what mattered most, his children. And imagine being Job with a wave of bad news coming one right after the other. Job has no idea that he's the focal point of a debate between God and Satan. He doesn't even know this is happening. All he knows is, I woke up this morning and everything was glorious. And now everything's gone. He doesn't know that he's supposed to be an example for others. He just knows what's happened to him. As each loss is shocking news, nothing compares to the final loss, the sudden and devastation to lose all 10 of Job's children. The depths of devastation is hard to even imagine. How will Job respond as his faith is truly being put to the test? As Satan has done all he can do to destroy Job and get him to deny his faith and to walk away from God. Now we're going to find out. That teabag's been put in hot water. We're going to find out what's on the inside. We're going to find out what's inside of this man of God. Is he really a man of God? Is he going to curse God now? Let's finish up with the last point. Everything we have belongs to the Lord. Look at verse 20. Then Job arose. He tore his robe. He shaved his head. He fell on the ground. Now that's mourning. They would shave their heads, you know, in ancient times and even today, their hair was, you know, for someone like him was aged. Gray hair was a sign of wisdom. And he shaved his head, which took away his position, his authority, everything. He not only shaved his head, but he also tore his clothes.

0: he fell to the ground. He collapsed. I remember when I told Lynette about Marky. We got home and she fell on the floor in the bathroom and laid there and cried and threw up for 8 hours straight. That's called mourning. Job is mourning. But I want you to see what the last word in that verse is. As he was mourning, look what it says. He fell to the ground and worshiped. This is the man that will later say, though he slay me, yet will I trust in him. He'll also say later, shall I praise him in times of blessing and not in times of adversity. This is a godly man. He's lost everything, but he knows that he still has the thing that's most important to him. And what's most important to him is relationship with Almighty God. He loves God above all else. You know, the world can take everything from us. They can't take the Lord from us. He'll never leave us nor forsake us. They can destroy everything. They can burn our house to the ground. Take our whole family. We'll still have the Lord. He's faithful. There was a time for mourning because he had lost his material wealth meant nothing to him. But he lost his sons, his daughters, and his servants. But we grieve, but not as those without hope. And Job mourned, but not as the heathens or pagans mourn. The heathens would cut themselves. They would slice themselves up in their mourning. He didn't do that. He worshiped. The word worship there is shakah. It means to bow down, to prostrate oneself before a superior in homage, before God in worship. Job didn't blame God. He worshiped God. That's the mark of a spiritually mature man or God. They don't blame God. They worship God. I've been studying this all this week. I want to tell you something. I've been convicted all week. It's really been ministering to my heart. We should always be those who never blame God, but always worship God. Amen? Job worshiped God despite his feelings and his circumstances. Having lost everything, he still praises God. And again, it's because God is the most important thing to him above all else. Job's first reaction to such great crisis and loss is to worship. Out of the overflowing of a man's heart, his mouth speaks. See, we find out what's in your heart, but when you're in that most difficult moment of life and what comes out of your mouth, if you curse God in that moment. A while back, I had a Christian friend and something gnarly had happened and I had to call him. And when I called him, he started dropping F-bombs and taking God's name in vain. I was like, whoa, you're nowhere near the Lord right now. And I'm not saying that we can't have times where we do something crazy like that, but it's a reflection of where your heart is. And Job, I can't imagine losing 10 children. And then he worships, signifying that his relationship with the Lord took precedence over everything else. Surely it has not come to this among God's people that he must do as we like or we won't praise him. There's some that are like that. If he doesn't do as we like, we won't praise him. But that's how the devil is, hoping to hear Job blaspheme God. Can you imagine how Satan would have responded? Don't you want to make Satan mad? We can either please Satan or make him mad. Let's make him mad. Can I get an amen to that? How does he make him mad? He worships. He's watching Job's. His hands are like this. I've taken everything. We'll see if he serves God now. And Job falls to his face. He's thinking, great, he's going to mourn. Blasphemy's coming. And instead he hears praise songs. And Satan hates worship. He flees from it. Amen? Satan had hoped such a great loss would cause blasphemy, and he praised him instead. Disasters didn't drive Job away from God, drove him to God, because God had always been the most important part of his life. So what will Job say? Now, let's finish off. Here's what it says. And he said, naked I have come into my mother's womb, and naked I shall return there. The Lord gave, and the Lord has taken away. Blessed be the name of the Lord. Wow. People quote that verse. Now you have the context. He lost 10 children. He lost everything. Blessed be the name of the Lord. The Lord gives, the Lord takes away. Blessed be the name of the Lord. God is faithful. His prosperity was not due to anything he did. It was all a gift from God. So when he lost his prosperity, he knew, well, God gave it to me. God can take it. He knew that his 10 children came from the Lord. They were a blessing from God. God took them away. Well, God gave them to me. God can take it. If I had my health, God takes his health away. Well, God gave it to me. God can take it. If we think it's something we accomplish, if we give ourselves the credit and the glory, then we're going to be upset when it goes away. But when we recognize that God is the one who gave it to us, then it's always his to take back. And it all belongs to him. Last verse there says, in all this, Job did not sin nor charge God with wrong. He's not going to ask. He doesn't ask him why. He doesn't complain about why it happened. He doesn't blaspheme. He doesn't curse God. He praises God. It demonstrates that Job did not sin or wrongly blame God for what he said. He was right to understand that God was ultimately behind all things, even if the immediate responsibility or event. It wasn't God who wiped out his family. It was a storm. It wasn't God who wiped out when the Chaldeans came or when the Sabians came and wiped out. It was other people that did it, but he knew that it's all in God's hands. And if it's all in God's hands, I'm going to praise him in the midst of it. We're impressed on Job's perspective on material things, and we're impressed with Job's unshaken commitment to God and his enduring love for God. Everything I have ever had belonged to God. He is free to do with it as he pleases because it all belongs to him. So Job, I hope you have a better understanding of the context now. We've got 41 more chapters, and we're going to see how Job continues to respond. We're going to see how his friends are not his friends and they're accusing him. And we're going to see how Job is going to have some moments of doubt. Even though he's strong here, we're not. And you know what? Sometimes we can be strong, but sometimes maybe we're not so strong. We may have those moments where we struggle. And my prayer is that the book of Job is going to be a great source of encouragement for all of us. I want to be more like Job. I hope you do too.
1: 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And we're currently going through the book of Job. Job was a man of profound faith who lived through great adversity, even amidst his suffering. Approximately 2,000 years before Jesus Christ was born, he said in Job 19:25, I know that my Redeemer lives and that in the end, he will stand on the earth. Job believed that God would save the earth, even though he didn't understand how. Do you have faith like Job? It's easy to get caught up in our own troubles and lose sight of the big picture. 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
18: Foundations of Freedom, a look at America's founding principles and the leaders who shaped our nation.
4: In 1796, George Washington made one of the most consequential decisions in American history. He chose not to seek a third term as president. So why does that matter? Because America was not built on permanent rulers. It was built on ordered liberty. Faith teaches that authority is a stewardship, not a possession. Leaders are accountable to God for how they use power. And why does that still matter today? Because republics survive when leaders respect limits and citizens defend them. Washington's lesson still stands. A republic is preserved when power has limits, and public service remains a duty to God and country, not a path to personal rule.
7: Where do you turn when life hurts?
8: I'm just gonna go home and drown my sorrows in ice cream.
9: When I see all the crazy people on social media, it really makes me feel like my problems aren't that bad.
13: I'll be okay after I had a drink.
7: When we're hurting, we're quick to turn to other people or things to give us comfort, relief, or escape.
8: I hit the bottom of the carton already?
7: James 5 tells us where to turn for true comfort. It says, "Is any among you afflicted? Let him pray." No matter what we're feeling or going through, our first response should be to turn to the Lord. Everything else will prove to be inadequate. Are you afflicted today? Instead of covering the pain with quick fixes, why not pray and take comfort in God's presence, His plan, and His faithfulness? With Seeking Him, I'm Nancy DeMoss Wagamuth.
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15: Good afternoon. I'm Dr. Todd Binkley, board-certified doctor of non-force chiropractic and practitioner of functional medicine. Most of the time on this show, I am talking about various conditions people are dealing with, not getting the results they like, usually, from standard Western medicine that can be helped with functional medicine, which means restoring normal function, restoring the health of your immune system and your digestive system and making sure your kidneys and your heart and everything that needs to work, needs to function at its optimum if you want to be healthy, making sure that's happening. That's something that just, that's something most doctors never even check for. When you go in for your annual physical, your doctor is not looking to see if you're healthy. Your doctor is typically looking just to see if you need medical care that day. Do you need a prescription? Do you need a referral to a specialist? Do you need a CAT scan or an MRI or an X-ray to follow up and figure out something else that might be going on with you? If you don't have that, you're told, you're fine, we'll watch and wait, call back and make another appointment. Well, how's that going? So many people have conditions that they're suffering with. They're told nothing's wrong with them. Do you know somebody who's been told that? When I'm doing my talks at various times, I ask people to raise their hand. Who do you know who's been to the doctor? Somebody who's suffering with a number of symptoms. Maybe they've been going on for a few weeks, a few months, sometimes even years, even decades. And they go to the doctor and they're told, there's nothing wrong with you. Well, that's a lie. If there was nothing wrong with you, you would feel fine. You would feel great. You would feel normal. So just because whatever doctor you went to can't find out what's wrong with you doesn't mean that there isn't something wrong with you. In fact, the problem is most people try several different Western medical doctors. They get referred from one doctor to the next, and all of these doctors basically do the same thing. They might have slightly different training and different levels of experience, but if you go to six different medical doctors, that doesn't mean you've tried everything. You've tried six different variations of Western medicine, and that just leaves a lot on the table. And when you do a few more tests and you use a different yardstick to measure for earlier signs of stress on your various organs and systems, you can identify something that is beyond the reach of any drug and almost any other Western medical treatment. And that is the restoration of normal human health. When you restore normal human health, everything works better and you feel amazing. Sometimes people even call it a miracle. It's really exciting work to do. The focus of my practice has been functional medicine for about 25 years now. But in case you haven't heard, if I've never mentioned it before when you've listened to this show, I've been in practice for over 35 years. I did my undergraduate training in biology and chemistry at the University of Kansas, go Jayhawks, and graduate school was Palmer College of Chiropractic, what some people call the Harvard of Chiropractic, because it is where the profession of chiropractic was founded way back in 1895. So yes, chiropractic has been around for over 130 years now, and the profession was founded by Daniel David Palmer in Davenport, Iowa, and the first chiropractic college is still there on a hill on Brady Street, 10 blocks up from the Mississippi River, some nice views, a lot of brick buildings. It kind of looks like an Ivy League school. It was a really fun place to go to school, to go to graduate school, because I had friends and roommates and classmates from all over the world. My roommate was from Canada. One of my best friends was from New York City. My first girlfriend was from Denmark. I had classmates from South Africa and Australia, New Zealand, France, Belgium, Norway, all over the place. And Palmer College continues to attract students from all over the world. So I began practicing in 1989, do that math, and I've been in my current office in downtown Ventura since 1997. I mentioned some of that history because today, instead of talking about osteoporosis or fatigue or arthritis or acid reflux, I'm going to focus on some conditions that so many people suffer from that I can help with non-force chiropractic. What is non-force chiropractic? How is that even possible? People just automatically assume that chiropractic means cracking your back, twisting your neck, doing something to produce a snapping sound by moving the joints in your spine. Well, chiropractic means, the root derivation of the word chiropractic is chiro, which means hand, and praktikos, the Greek word for doing something. So chiropractic literally means done by hand in Greek. And if you read the writings and study the teachings of Daniel David Palmer and his son B.J. Palmer, the founders of chiropractic, they are talking about, they define chiropractic as a means of identifying tension in the spine, releasing that tension, restoring normal function to the spine and nervous system, especially the nervous system. It's one thing to, it's nice, it's important to relieve tension in the neck and the back. The focus of chiropractic, traditional chiropractic, has always been restoring normal function to the nervous system, the central nervous system, your brain and spinal cord. The central nervous system, your brain and spinal cord, is very delicate. It's about the consistency of jello. And because it's so delicate, it's completely surrounded by bone, the skull for the brain, the spinal column to surround and protect the spinal cord. And in addition to all that bone, the brain and the spinal cord are also surrounded by a fluid-filled sac called the meninges. So just imagine a water balloon filling your skull, inside of which is your jello brain with a little bit of fluid around it, and a sleeve-like extension that goes down through your neck and your back and all the way down to the tailbone. And that sac surrounds the spinal cord. So the meninges, it's plural because there's three layers to the meninges. The outermost layer is called the dura. So an epidural injection is in that area of the dura around the brain and the spinal cord. And the fluid inside is called the cerebrospinal fluid, which is what they check when a spinal tap is done. So you've got this jello-like brain and spinal cord, very delicate. You could very easily pinch it right off, and it's very well protected by this water balloon up in the skull, with it, which extends all the way down to the tailbone, surrounded also by bone. So a fluid-filled sac and bone, the skull and the spine, fluid-filled sac inside. But the thing that you probably have, most people have never heard about, is that this fluid-filled sac is attached all the way around the hole in the base of your skull before it heads down through your neck, through your back, to your tailbone. It's attached right there at the base of your skull, this membrane surrounding the brain and the spinal cord. It's attached to the base of the skull, and it is also attached to your tailbone at the other end. And because of that, because of those attachment points, tension can build up on that membrane around the brain and spinal cord. And tension on that membrane, even a tiny bit of tension, can interfere with the flow of information between your brain and the rest of your body. So the very first chiropractic techniques developed by Dr. Daniel David Palmer and his son BJ focused almost exclusively on the first vertebra in the neck, the axis, So the first vertebra, C1, the first vertebra in your neck, is obviously right next to that critical point of connection between the meninges and the skull. And so releasing tension there can affect everything below that point. If there's a restriction in the flow of information at that point, it is going to affect every point below that. And for many, many years, that was the only type of adjustment you would get, was just the first vertebra in your neck, special types of tables. There are still techniques in chiropractic today that involve, usually that involve some kind of instrument for very high speed adjustment only to your atlas. To this day, there are chiropractors that only adjust one bone in your neck because that area affects everything below it. Well, why is that? The main reason, it's not because that bone has any magical powers. The reason is because tension builds up on this membrane that surrounds the brain and the spinal cord. And therefore, it can reduce the flow of information, reduce nerve communication between your brain and every other part of your body. Because all of the nerves in your arms, for example, exit the spinal cord in your neck. You're working your way down, all the nerves to the major organs and the muscles of the ribs and the diaphragm and the heart and the lungs exit in the middle of your back where the rib cage is attached to the thoracic spine. And then the last five vertebrae of your spine, the lumbar spine, the nerves exiting that area and the sacrum, the base of the spine below it, work their way down your legs. So all of the nerves to every part of your body come through that hole in the base of your skull, become the spinal cord, and then branch off from the spinal cord all the way down your spine to various parts of your body. I'm Dr. Todd Binkley. You're listening to Safe, Effective, Natural Solutions to Almost Any Health Challenge. Today we're talking about non-force chiropractic. What is that? Most people have no idea how that's even possible. Most chiropractors don't know much or anything about non-force chiropractic. Traditional chiropractic has always been manipulating the spine with some kind of force, greater force, lesser force, activator. There's all kinds of instruments that are low force chiropractic. If somebody's using any kind of an instrument in your adjustment, that is a low force. That is not a non-force technique. And those are all fine. They work wonders for many, many people. The reason I chose to be a non-force chiropractor is because I went, people say, oh, where did you go to school? Well, I went to the best chiropractic college in the world, as we've mentioned previously on this show. But I don't treat patients with the traditional chiropractic adjustment techniques I learned back then, because all doctors, all chiropractors, all dentists, all orthopedists, gastroenterologists, every doctor is licensed by the state that they practice in and required to do continuing education every year. And this is a great thing. And if you really want to know how qualified your doctor is, how up to date your doctor is on the latest treatments, don't ask him where he went to school. Ask him or her what seminars they took in the last 2 years, 3 years, 5 years. Medicine is constantly changing new methods and new protocols for treating and preventing and reversing all kinds of conditions that ail human beings are coming out every year. And the only way to keep abreast of that is to take seminars. So when I graduated from Palmer College of Chiropractic in 1989, I did the standard chiropractic techniques that were taught there and at every other chiropractic college. There were more of them taught at Palmer than some other chiropractic colleges, but manipulating the spine in one form or another was basically all that was taught. There were no non-force techniques taught in school back in the 80s. When I was in grad school, I think some colleges do teach some of the non-force techniques now. But when I graduated, I did the standard snapping necks, cracking backs sort of thing that most chiropractors do for the first, 1989 to about for the first 7 or 8, 9 years. I think it was in 1998. Yes, 1998. I went to a seminar for the first, a seminar called Network Spinal Analysis, Network Chiropractic, Network Spinal Analysis, taught by Donald Epstein. He was the developer of one of the main non-force techniques I still use. Amazing, amazing work. And it's based on this idea that it's possible to identify tension on the spinal cord and release it without manipulating the spine. Well, how is that possible, you say? Many people ask me. It's kind of difficult to explain. It's much easier to demonstrate, but it basically works like this. Your body, the nervous system in your body is robust. You have nerve endings. There are 1,000 nerve endings in every square inch of your skin, in your lips, and some in the fingertips. There are even greater numbers of nerve endings. There are dense beds of nerve endings in every part of your body, some more than others. But the point is, your body has a robust, hardwired system connecting every cell, every tissue in your body to your brain. Some of these connections between your brain and the rest of your body, like your heart and your lungs, are part of the are run by the autonomic nervous system, which is basically an automatic nervous system. It just continues working. Your heart continues beating. Your lungs continue breathing in and out. All of that stuff happens automatically without any conscious effort on your part. And then some of the nerves are part of your musculoskeletal system, where you decide to move your body in a certain way. Your brain sends a message to the muscles that you need to move, to stand, sit, drive your car, whatever it is that you may need to do. The point of all of this is that all of those connections are hardwired. Even muscles that feel weak and don't seem to work the way they used to are still hardwired to your brain. And when tension on your spine around that membrane, or from a subluxation, from a restriction in the joints, from a herniated disc, anything that can rub on or pinch a nerve in your body that prevents your brain from communicating to the parts of your body that you wish were working as well as they used to, there's still always a potential to restore that communication between your brain and any part of your body, between any muscle that's just doesn't feel right anymore, that's weak or inflexible, doesn't work the way it used to. There's still a hardwired connection, a potential to restore that communication and get it working again. Well, that all sounds great, you might say, but how do I do that? That's always the question. People, how do we? Well, it's a lot easier to demonstrate than it is to explain, because it's kind of complex to understand exactly what's happening. But what it looks like is you lie face down on a table. I'm checking for areas of tension at both ends of the spine, where this membrane around the brain and the spinal cord are attached. So points near the base of your skull, in your neck, throughout your neck, and at the other end of the base of the spine, near where the membrane around the brain and the spinal cord is attached to the tailbone, points in this area. Nerves come up from the spinal cord to the surface that can be felt, can be palpated, which means to feel for different levels of tension. It's possible to feel, for me, to feel where the tension on your spinal cord is predominant at any given point in time. And then all I need to do is do a contact that gets your brain to notice that there's tension in this spot, or notice that there's tension in this spot. And then I wait for your body to respond, and it will your brain will sense that and automatically use whatever muscles it needs to shift and release that tension. Then I do another spot. Take a look at this. What about this? Both ends of the spine, somewhere, there's a series of points. I provide a stimulus. It's basically a form of neurofeedback. I'm getting your brain to pay attention and notice that there's tension in this spot that doesn't need to be there. Your brain is really smart. It doesn't want to waste energy. It doesn't want to maintain tension in a muscle that doesn't need to be there. But your brain will also automatically tighten muscles anytime a perceived threat is around. Anytime that it senses something that might cause you to tear a muscle or injure something, when in doubt, batten down the hatches. When in doubt, the muscles tighten and tighten and tighten. And over time, things just get tighter over time. Raise your hand if that sounds like a familiar experience. Most people think that's just a normal part of aging. It is not. It is an interference in the normal physiology of your nervous system and your musculoskeletal system. It is not normal for everything to get tighter all the time. It is really common for everything to get tighter over time, but that doesn't make it normal. Lots of people get older and don't get tighter all the time, especially if you stretch and maintain the flexibility in your body, then things are much less likely to get tight. But even if you've neglected your certain things for a long time, the point is there's still always a way to restore some, maybe not 100%, but enough flexibility to totally change the situations, totally eliminate your symptoms and give you a way to maintain that release over time with some stretches I show you to do at home. So non-force chiropractic, in a nutshell, is I identify places where there is tension built up on this membrane that surrounds your brain and your spinal cord, tension in your spine. But instead of adjusting the bones of the spine, I do contacts to provide neurofeedback that help your brain realize where there's tension in muscles that does not need to be there. As soon as it realizes that, it will release that tension because it's a waste of energy. And we do that over and over a few times, and it will eventually realize that that pattern of tension is no longer necessary. The crisis is over. It's totally safe and fine to let that tension in those muscles completely released. So pattern of tension is a phrase you'll hear me use a lot of times if you come to me for any kind of musculoskeletal issue, any kind of physical ache or pain, because most chronic physical pain, neck pain, back pain, pain in your shoulders, in your knees, in your hips, in your feet, is the result of, even if you have arthritis, even if you've had injuries, the reason it's still painful is usually, mostly because, and this is something no other doctor will probably ever tell you, patterns of tension in your muscles that overload the joints, that create the pain in the joints, that create the pain in your neck and your shoulders and your back and your hips and your knees and your feet. The patterns of tension that build up in the muscles result from that inability for your brain to realize that there's tension there that doesn't need to be there. So that's reversible. I know that's kind of confusing, but that's what's actually happening. There's always a way to identify tension in your muscles. And when I say tension, short, tight muscles. Also, these muscles are short and tight, but to you, most people, that means, oh, I don't, my muscles aren't short and tight, because I would feel that if something, I don't feel tight at all. And you have no way of telling if your muscles, you can tell if your muscles are short. They reduce your range of motion. So if you can't turn your head all the way over to your shoulder on each side, or you can't bend your head all the way forward and back, or especially if you can't tilt your ear all the way over to one shoulder and on the other side, then there is a reduced range of motion in your neck. And similarly, there are normal ranges of motion for every joint in your body, for the muscles of your hips and your knees and your low back. And most people know if you feel any kind of stiffness anywhere, if you know that you're not as flexible as you used to be, even if you think you've never been flexible, it doesn't matter. That lack of range of motion is something that you can feel that gives you an indication of what I'm talking about. That inability, that overload, that constant pressure of muscles overloading the joints and creating most of the inflammation, most of the pain, even if you had an injury that long ago healed, a herniated disc, a torn meniscus, a torn rotator cuff injury. When you've had an injury like that, it takes a few weeks to at most a few months for that to heal. But if you still have pain later, why is that? Oh, it's still inflamed. Well, it's still inflamed because it's still being irritated by a pattern of tension in the muscles around that joint. So it is always possible to identify that pattern of tension and release it. So when we do that in your neck, we identify patterns of tension in the muscles of your neck and release them, then even if you had a disc herniation or a surgery that still hurts because you didn't have a good out from the surgery, this is really, really common, disc surgery in the neck. They either fuse a bone or they do a microdiscectomy, cut out a little bulge on the disc to remove the pressure from the nerves. And most people know that spine surgery, whether it's a neurosurgeon or orthopedic surgeon in the neck, it's about 50-50 that you're going to feel better than you did before the surgery. Especially 5 years later, it's even less than that. And that's because, why is that? Why, you know, the surgeries, it seems like the surgeries are getting better. Obviously, it's better to have a microdiscectomy to go in when they go in with the little instruments. They don't have to cut you open, less healing time. But the main reason surgery, especially in the spine, doesn't work so well is because they never address the cause of what caused the joint tissue to wear out in the first place, which is tension in the muscles that constantly, all day long, 24/7, overload that joint tissue, sustaining inflammation and damage, never allowing it to fully heal. So this is reversible. It is possible to identify the tension in the muscles of your neck, in the muscles of your shoulder, in the muscles of your back, your low back, your hips, your knees, basically any joint in your body. When I identify that tension and come up with a way to release it on the table initially and with some stretches that I can show you to do at home, then you can release all. You can release sometimes all. If you're young, if you're, you know, younger than 40, younger than 30, sometimes you can completely release that pattern of tension. Depends on how long it's been there. The longer it's been there, the less likely it is that we can completely reverse it. But we can always get you to a point where you're not in pain anymore and give you a means of maintaining that release at home. So we have to do some work on the table for a few weeks, sometimes a few months. If something's been there for 10, 20, 30 years, which is usually the case, you've had pain for 2 or 3 weeks, you come in, I check your neck. It's obviously a problem that's been there for 20 or 30 years. You can see that damage to the joints on an x-ray. But it's really easy to also just palpate, just feel how tight that joint is at the base of your neck or the base of your spine. It takes decades for a joint in your spine to completely lock up. So the good news is, even though it might have taken 20 or 30 years for your worst spot in your spine to get as bad as it is, it doesn't take 20 or 30 years to reverse it. It might only take 20 weeks. It might only take a few weeks. Sometimes it can take a few months. But the bottom line is, there is a way to release that tension and come up with a strategy, a series of exercises that you can do at home to maintain that release, and usually an occasional adjustment, occasional session to release the normal tension from stress. Most people come in once a month. Most of my long patients have been coming to me for 20 years. They usually come 12 times a year. They come once a month, like I recommend, to keep things from the natural stress from coming back and causing problems again. Or they wait till they're in pain, and then they come in two or three times a week for a few weeks. And guess what? They end up coming about the same number of visits, about 12 visits a year, cost the same. Which do you think works better? I'll leave that for you to ponder before I forget. If you don't know already, we do live presentations in the office. I do a 30-minute PowerPoint presentation the first Wednesday of every month. And next month, September 2nd, Wednesday, September 2nd, I'm going to be talking about Alzheimer's, how you can reduce your risk of and even reverse early changes in your brain, dementia. It's a really exciting talk. It's one of my most popular ones. People usually just wait till it's too late, so it's always best to start early, learn some things that you can do to take better care of your health generally and reduce your risk of devastating dementia. So join us for light refreshments, a 30-minute presentation followed by a lively Q&A. Space is limited. 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That's 805-612-5531. 5531. And if you don't already know, you can get past episodes of this show on Apple Podcasts, Spotify, and YouTube, where you can also see some of the past videos of the presentations that I just mentioned. Who do you know that's suffering needlessly, who thinks they've tried everything, they're still miserable, maybe they think no one can help them? There's probably, if they can still walk, if they don't need hospitalization, there's a good chance that I can help them. 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I'd love to answer your questions. 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
7: When we're hurting, we're quick to turn to other people or things to give us comfort, relief, or escape.
8: I hit the bottom of the carton already?
7: James 5 tells us where to turn for true comfort. It says, "Is any among you afflicted? Let him pray." No matter what we're feeling or going through, our first response should be to turn to the Lord. Everything else will prove to be inadequate. Are you afflicted today? Instead of covering the pain with quick fixes, why not pray and take comfort in God's presence, His plan, and His faithfulness? With Seeking Him, I'm Nancy DeMoss Wagamuth.
0: In the oops department, this statement by a Decca Recording Company executive back in 1962 may take the cake. He said, "We don't like their sound. The guitar music is on the way out." He was regretfully talking about why Decca didn't pursue a new band from England called the Beatles. Man's track record in predicting the future is not very good, but God's track record is perfect. No biblical prophecy about the future has ever gone unfulfilled, and none ever will. If you're interested in where the world is headed, perhaps God's predictions are the best place to look. This is David Jeremiah, encouraging you to get on the road to new life. Discover what God says about the future on Route 66.
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18: Foundations of Freedom, a look at America's founding principles and the leaders who shaped our nation.
4: In 1796, George Washington made one of the most consequential decisions in American history. He chose not to seek a third term as president. So why does that matter? Because America was not built on permanent rulers. It was built on ordered liberty. Faith teaches that authority is a stewardship, not a possession. Leaders are accountable to God for how they use power. And why does that still matter today? Because republics survive when leaders respect limits and citizens defend them. Washington's lesson still stands. A republic is preserved when power has limits. And public service remains a duty to God and country, not a path to personal rule.
7: Where do you turn when life hurts?
8: I'm just going to go home and drown my sorrows in ice cream.
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7: James 5 tells us where to turn for true comfort. It says, "Is any among you afflicted? Let him pray." No matter what we're feeling or going through, our first response should be to turn to the Lord. Everything else will prove to be inadequate. Are you afflicted today? Instead of covering the pain with quick fixes, why not pray and take comfort in God's presence, His plan, and His faithfulness. With Seeking Him, I'm Nancy DeMoss Wagamuth.
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And so today we are talking about the Sabbath. How do we keep it? Should we keep it? And is it really important for today? Welcome back to our program. My name is Minister Greg Bynum, and I am having the time of my life. And so the Sabbath is an important day that the Lord has made. And if you don't know the history, just briefly, in Genesis, God tells us that he rested on that day after creating the world, the heavens, and everything that you see, touch, and can even probably imagine. And so the Sabbath day is an amazing event given to mankind. And I'm going to make a quick adjustment right there. It should be given to creation. In other words, the Sabbath was well before mankind was created. And so should we encounter Adam and Eve keeping the Sabbath even before Moses gave it in the Ten Commandments? And should we even include heaven in keeping the Sabbath as it was created after God had made, as the word declares, the heavens and the earth? And so the Sabbath is one of the most misaligned passages in the Bible. Jesus was condemned for not keeping the Sabbath. And so if we take a good look at the Sabbath, and if we consider and let us reason together, because often the Sabbath is almost considered that God made a folly in some ways that it is taught. And in other ways, it is taught that you don't have to keep the Sabbath, but it's taught in a way that keeping the Sabbath is a bad thing. And so, brothers and sisters, let us reason together. Let us take to why our holy and righteous God would give us the Sabbath, why he would say it is a blessing for you, and why, as it appears, the enemy, as he always does, has twisted it to sound like the Sabbath is a bad thing. And as usual, first off, the devil tried to keep the children of Israel from keeping the Sabbath. And so he was very successful in allowing them to not obey the word of the Sabbath. And then finally, after they finally understood how important the Sabbath was to God in the promises to the Jews, and I'm going to stretch that out, maybe good or bad, but I'm going to stretch it out in the promises to you and I. And I'm going to try to do that carefully, because obviously some promises are exactly to the Jews, some promises are to the world, and some promises God makes are for everyone, Jew and the world. So the Sabbath is presented in the scriptures under Romans chapter 14, verse 5. Everyone needs to be convinced in your own mind over which days are sacred. One man considers one day more sacred, and each one of us should be fully convinced in our own mind. So we get a
difference, not that God had changed, but that God has allowed everyone to make up in their own mind. In other words, do you want God's blessing or do you not? Just like Adam and Eve was given the choice, do you want the tree of life or do you want the tree of knowledge of good and evil? And so, of course, the enemy had made the tree of knowledge of good and evil of greater value because it was so powerful that you would be like God. And so in Colossians chapter 2, verses 16 to 17, therefore, do not let anyone judge you on a Sabbath day. And so the Jews had not only decided to keep the Sabbath, but the enemy had convinced them to add a bunch more rules to make it a burden. And so Jesus stood and corrected them and says, you are making the Sabbath too hard and you're taking away the joy. And so when they judged Jesus for healing on the Sabbath, well, you and I should know that they were going way too far, because healing on the Sabbath is very good. Jesus also said, my Father works, and so I'm working on the Sabbath also. And not only that, then the scriptures reveal that when you go on your pastor's preaching, he's working on the Sabbath, or at least the technical Sabbath, which is from Friday night to Saturday evening. And so we are given the New Testament scriptures, and we are taught in such a way that it appears that the Sabbath was a burden. But let me reason with you. Do you think God is making our burdens unreasonable? And before you answer that question, you need to realize who is a holy, righteous, peaceful, perfect God. And so when the enemy and when man, who are trying to express more power, twist the word of God, who shall you believe? And so me in my house, I believe that the Sabbath was meant to be a blessing, the whole thing and nothing but the whole thing. And so if you decide against keeping the Sabbath, then you need to consider why. And if the answer is, well, because I can, then I would say you had better do some more thinking. If God meant the Sabbath to be a blessing, and with it came certain promises, then you would be very wise to keep the Sabbath. Now, I'm not going to say it's a salvation issue, as the original Sabbath was anyone who broke it was to be stoned to death. But I am going to tell you that anyone who keeps it receives the blessings that God put on the Sabbath day. And so what are the primary blessings? I think a lot of people have forgotten what the blessings were, because we, as preachers, as teachers, have simply focused too much on the liberality of not keeping the Sabbath, to the point of we do not discuss the blessings that come. Now, is the blessings impossible to achieve? Is the Sabbath

observance and do the things on Sunday. However, I must admit, as my time seems to be a little changed, it makes much more sense to me to cut the grass and do the chores on Saturday and Saturday night to Sunday night. Then for me, it's better for my household to keep the Sabbath. And so many people believe that it has been shifted from Saturday to Sunday, and that may be the case. God, of course, bless Saturday. And when we worship the Sabbath in Get Ready, I believe that the Sabbath will be eternal, which, of course, I'm just going a little deeper. Maybe I should stay the course. It'll be celebrated forever, even in the heavens. And the scripture records there was silence in heaven, and it was a very short time, but I don't know what the Sabbath would look like in heaven. I'm just kind of throwing it out there. I'm not going to stand on that a ball of ice, because it is way, way too deep for me to fully understand. And I don't have revelation. I have some little one or two scriptures that would allude, because God does mention that the Sabbath will be celebrated, and potentially maybe just with the Jews, or with all mankind, or with all creation, including the angels, forever. Well, that's found in the Old Testament. However, keeping the Sabbath was meant to be a blessing. Keeping the Sabbath, according to many preachers and teachers, sounds almost like it was a cursing, that God wanted to punish us by making us keep the Sabbath. And of course, that is so far from God's intention, God's promise, and God's blessing. So again, let us reason together as to what are the benefits of keeping the Sabbath. In Isaiah chapter 58, verse 13 to 14, it says the Sabbath is a delight. And then it encourages us to honor God. Remember going your own ways, you should go to the way of God. And so the Sabbath is meant for you to rest. On the Sabbath, you're not supposed to do labor work. Not just cutting the grass and outside. You're not supposed to really play sports and do the other exuberant things. In other words, the Sabbath is meant for you to stay home, rest, bring the family together, spend time with God. And let me go to a little side note. Do you ever wonder why so many preachers are burnt out after a few years? Well, keeping the Sabbath would greatly inhabit, as most preachers take a Monday off. So it is a time to do spiritual renewing. And so what is the key part of this verse? Well, I would say the key part is, do you want to spend time with God? I mean, let's just get down to the real deal. If you desire to spend time meditating, reading your word, enriching your soul and your spirit, then the Sabbath is an excellent time for you to do what God says, as he only has the best for you. And I think I need to say that again. God only has the best for you. And so to me, if God said, I want you to jump on one leg for a half hour, you can bet I would be jumping on one leg for a half an hour, because I know my God. And to me and to the world, he has kept every promises, from the smallest to the greatest. Now, I need to retract that, because I did say to the world, but to the world, the Sabbath, along with the Bible, along with all the promises of God,
are

a bunch of foolishness. And of course, when I was in the world, I thought they were foolishness. However, I had a grandfather who would bring his family together, all 12 of my, and my 13 aunts and uncles, together with their family, and he would keep the Sabbath. He would keep the Sunday Sabbath. In fact, where I grew up in the little town of Pennsylvania, you could not even go shopping on Sunday. And God forbid if you didn't have any gas in your car, because you are not going to get any gas because the stores, the gas, everything was closed. And so my grandfather would take time to gather the family. We would read the word, and we would, as best as we could, honor the parts of the Sabbath. And so I will tell you right now, all my cousins, aunts, uncles are very, very knowledgeable about the Word of God. And so let me ask you the question, what do you consider the blessings you will leave for your family? Well, I mean, enough money, will that bless your family? Or do you think it's a very good thing as the Jewish people take time to gather family? Because in Israel, if you go there, you will find out that the stores close on the Sabbath. You will find out that there are certain aspects of the Sabbath that Israel celebrates today. And for some reason, when I went there, I did not realize that the Sabbath was kept very religiously. And of course, I could sit here and tell you a few things where it had the scribe and Pharisee effect, where the things sometimes they did was not in the Bible. And so it was overkill compared to what Jesus taught us about doing good on the Sabbath, blessing people on the Sabbath, healing on the Sabbath, preaching on the Sabbath, and resting and getting closer, reading your word, and being blessed. Can I say that on the radio? You can be blessed by obeying God's Sabbath. And so even though the New Testament mentions that we can twist it around, you could choose Tuesday as your Sabbath, Thursday, Friday, if you have a work schedule. However, let's reason together. Do you think it would be beneficial to take time out of your busy schedule to spend the day with your holy and loving Father? And so as you consider what's more important to you, shopping, playing sports, doing all manner of exercise, doing all manner of things geared to make money, because I know I've heard it a million times, I gotta feed the kids. And if that's your excuse, then you should enhance your excuse and add to it, I gotta feed the kids the excellent Word of God. Because I guarantee you, if you feed your kids, if you feed your spouse, if you feed your family, if you feed your neighbors who will be so curious, the holy blessings of the Sabbath, and I'm just mentioning a few, the Bible has tons of blessings that God promises only for those who keep the Sabbath. And if you are too busy, well, be busy. I don't think that will put you into H-E double toothpicks. I don't know if I can say that on the radio. However, I do believe you will miss out on a tremendous amount of peace, love, and joy, and even health. Yes, the scriptures even record health. And so spending time with God should not be a burden, but if it is a burden to you, so be it.
if you don't want to spend time with a boring, overarching, mean God, then don't spend time with a boring, overarching, mean God. Then I suggest you do something different. But if you love the Lord, and I'm not saying that you don't love the Lord by not keeping the Sabbath in some aspect at very least. However, if you love God, and if you will want to do anything and everything that he promised you, if you keep his word, and if that happens to be you, then we and you and I should understand the blessings of keeping the Sabbath. Well, my name is Minister Greg Bynum. I hope you are living such a great life. I hope peace is flowing in and out of everything you do and see. The Bible says when you enter to a person's house, pray for peace in that house. And if it is a household of peace, your peace would stay there. And so the word shalom is peace. Jesus, when he met people, he would pray, peace be unto you. You and I, of course, say, hi, how are you doing? I guess that's the cowboy style. So let's get into more of the Jesus style. In the Sabbath, he did good. In the Sabbath, he looked past the man-made burdens and looked through the tremendous blessing. And so he prayed and he did good and he condemned those who made the Sabbath a burden. And of course, our enemy, he does the Bugs Bunny. If he can't beat them, he definitely will join them, but he only makes it more difficult. And then he starts pointing the finger. So I'm so glad for Romans 14, verse 5. You and I need to be convinced in our own mind, and we need to consider, if God talks about the Sabbath, would it be a good thing or a bad thing? And then we have the 7 years where God said rest, and then we have the year of Jubilee. And if you're interested, then look those things up, because God has promised us a whole lot of blessings. And I will give you a little hint. Money is not necessarily a blessing. It can be a tremendous blessing, but if it takes the place of God, money, sports, betting on your country, all those things can lead to a tremendous downfall, because we are not citizens of the earth. We are only temporary, as God says, using his planet.

Well, a very good day to you. I hope you are having the time of your life. And I'll share a quick comment that when you serve a holy and righteous God, such as the one that we have, well, the joy of the Lord is my strength. And I know other

0: and all those things that pertain to this earth. But if you follow a holy and righteous God, then you would know that the most important thing is the joy of the Lord. And of course, our enemy, yes, we have an enemy, and he's lurking out there, and we're very aware that he wants to take our money, that he wants to take the things that we count important, that are material, and he wants to take our joy. So we should be those people who will count our joy as a very valuable blessing from a holy and righteous and merciful God. And so today I am willing and looking forward to talking about the joy of the Lord according to the Word of God. And before I start, I will have to confess that I am not a disinterested person. And so, you know, when you're looking at something on YouTube, they always need to tell you if they're getting paid for representing that particular product. And so I am representing a product. I am getting paid. In fact, all my finances in wealth is coming from my employer. And also I am receiving certain fringe benefits, which also may prejudice this broadcast. And so some of the things that I'm receiving include eternal life, joy, peace, and a host of other gifts and blessings. So with that disclaimer, this message may be tilted a little towards my employer because he is giving me some of the best paycheck, and he said I will receive it here. And after I lose my American citizenship, after I lose my earthly citizenship, after I lose all the things of this earth, my house, my car, my jewelry, my good looks, I had to throw that one in there. So after I lose all these things, then I will inherit a blessing where my employer says it will be pressed down, shaken together, and running over with eternal joy. And so I am confessing that I have been bought out with a price. I have sold myself into slavery, not just a regular slavery, but eternal slavery to my Heavenly Father, because he will take care of me. And he even goes so far to say that he, when we get to the big old banquet, that he will wait on us. And so Jesus is going to put on the robe, and he's going to be the waiter, and he will serve us in the heavenly banquet. Now, I don't know about you. That sounds like a bit much. I mean, what kind of God do we serve where instead of us running around the fire and jumping and shouting and cutting ourselves with knives, he will serve us at the heavenly banquet that he is right at this moment, I believe, preparing for his people after we all arrive. And so I hope you are looking forward to the things that our God has told us. Eye has not seen, neither has ear heard, the things that God has prepared for those who love him, aka you and me. And so this world seems to be difficult. There are places we have to maneuver. There are things that we should say. There are things that we should not say. and there are 24 hours to represent a holy and righteous and loving God as an employee of the maker of the universe. And so we should never forget who is in charge of everything. And so with the joy, I talk to you today, encouraging you to just wait, because soon and very soon we shall see him as he is, high and lifted up, and we'll bow the knee just like all of God's creation, from every angel, from every demon, from every person, will bow the knee. And so not only shall we bow the knee, you and I, as well as all of God's creations, every angel, every human, I guess there'll be animals around, whatever God has created. And of course, we have no idea the total creations God has done, but the ones that who we see on earth, they will bow the knee to a holy and righteous and loving God. And so what a party that will be. And I do plan on being there. And that is the goal, not one of the goals, not something that's on my to-do list, but that is the main goal of this little life that I live. And so I hope that is the main goal of yourself also, even though I know there are a lot of things that distract us. And so today we want to talk about one of the commandments that seems to receive the greatest condemnation from mankind. And of course, we've talked about Jesus went from 10 commandments, and he did a very nice condensation to make it 2 commandments, but we still have the 10 that are really the 2. And so I often wondered, where does keeping, are you ready for this, the Sabbath come in as the 2 commandments? And so is it a command as part of we love the Lord with all our hearts, minds, and souls, and spirit? Or is it under the category of love your neighbors as you love yourself? And so I am flip-flopping between the two. And so I really think the Sabbath would come in under loving God with all your heart, mind, soul, and spirit. And the reason I believe the Sabbath comes under that category, because of the nature of the Sabbath. And so as I already commented, I am getting paid for this, and I'm getting paid very well in order to present the Holy Scriptures to you. And so the Holy Sabbath is one of those parts of the Bible that has caused a lot of confusion within the Jewish observance of a holy and righteous God, with the Protestant observance of the holy and righteous God, with the Catholic observance of the holy and righteous God. And so the Sabbath day sometimes is listed as an enemy of the praise and worship that mankind will present to a holy and righteous God. And of course, God was telling us by giving us the Sabbath that he wanted to bless mankind. Jesus said in Mark chapter 2, verse 27, "This Sabbath was made for man, and not man for the Sabbath," because he was often accused of not obeying the Sabbath. And what is the Sabbath? Well, why don't we take a look and see exactly what this Sabbath is in Genesis chapter 2, verse 1 and 3. God said to rest on the Sabbath day. And so God has given us the Sabbath day, and he says in Exodus chapter 20, verses 8 to 11, remember the Sabbath day by keeping it holy. 6 days ye shall labor and do all your work, but the seventh day is a Sabbath to the Lord your God. On it you shall not do any work, neither you, nor your son or daughter, nor your male or female servant, nor your animals, nor any foreigner residing in your towns. For in 6 days the Lord made the heavens and the earth, the sea, all that is in them, but he rested on the Sabbath day. And of course, pay keen attention. Therefore, the Lord blessed the Sabbath day and made it holy. So I don't know about you, but that sounds like a really great addition to the life that I live, the Sabbath day. And so in Jesus' day, the scribes and Pharisees had put a great deal more things on that day, whereas you couldn't eat a corn in the field, you couldn't do healing, you couldn't do a lot of things, because the Jews throughout their history in the Old Testament really were punished for not obeying the Sabbath, even to the point of having their land conquered by a foreign nation. And the reason God gave was that they had not allowed the land to keep its Sabbath days. And so we find in Moses, Exodus chapter 31, the command was to keep my Sabbath. And in verse 14, you shall be put to death if you break the Sabbath. And that's where the scribes and Pharisees determined that Jesus was worthy to be put to death, because they accused him of breaking the Sabbath. And so we know that the scribes and Pharisees had not understood what was the purpose of the Sabbath. And so they were demanding the death penalty. However, Jesus clearly explained to them that he did not break the Sabbath. Now, regarding what happened to the Jews when God had said they did not keep the Sabbath required for the land, every seventh year the land was to rest, and so God had told them that he would provide triple on the sixth year to cover the seventh year, and it would take into account how long it would take for the fruits and vegetables to be put back into production. And so what a great promise that even the land was to rest in accordance with the Sabbath of God. And so because the Israelites did not let the land rest as God had commanded, then he allowed them to go into exile according to 70 years. And 70 years was important because we know that that is what Daniel based the end of the captivity in Babylon, because God had said the calculation of how much years the land should have rested was 70 years. And exactly at that end of point, that is when the Lord allowed the Israelis to return to Israel. And so we now switch into Nehemiah, who had similar problems with the people because the people refused to obey the Sabbath commandments. And so Nehemiah had explained to them that they were not to work on the Sabbath, and yet the people still went to work as if there was no commandment. And so Nehemiah had to leave the land for a while. And when he returned, he found the people breaking the Sabbath. Now, you would have thought, because they were taken away into captivity for 70 years, because they broke the Sabbath, that they would have understood how important it was to keep the Sabbath. But the devil and his propaganda machine reminded the people that that was a work day. And so just like he does today, we are very confused because we do not want to keep the Sabbath because we can work or do everything else except rest. And I don't know about you, but how many times would I go back to work on Monday, haven't had a really adventurous weekend, and be just as tired on Monday as I was when I left on Friday? And so the Sabbath is one of those promises of God. He promises us a great blessing. He promises us, if we were to obey the Sabbath, that he would bless the time that we did not work to receive money. And it was his promise that we would receive more money on the days that we worked. And so we can look to some people, or at least one organization, who keeps the Sabbath. And so that happens to be Chick-fil-A. So if you are not familiar with the organization, it is a restaurant in very competitive arenas that closes on Sunday. And they say they are closing in observance of the Sabbath. And so since they close on one of the most busiest days for most fast food restaurants, you would think it would show up in how much revenue they produce. And so if you look at how the restaurant does, it is one of the number one producing restaurants in America. And of course, it is competing with restaurants who do not close down on the Sabbath. So I submit to you the evidence that God keeps his word. I also submit to you that you and I are a little afraid to actually keep the Sabbath holy because we don't truly believe that God will provide financially and be blessed by our desire to obey his word, even though we have 1,001 reasons why we should work on the Sabbath, or at least enjoy ourselves to the fullest without the commandment to rest. And there it is. Do you think the Sabbath will be celebrated in heaven? Well, we know for sure that God had mentioned the Sabbath well before the Ten Commandments. And so even though Moses specifically gave it to the children of Israel, the Sabbath would have been enforced. And I'm not really sure, but I have a feeling that in our next life, we will celebrate the Sabbath. And so again, because it is one of those things that God said he rested on the seventh day, it was a command given to the children of Israel. And God had even said in Exodus 31 that 6 days, verse 15, work, but on the seventh is a day of rest. And in verse 17, it is a sign between me and thee, with the me being God and the thee being the children of Israel. And so that verse says it is a sign for the children of Israel. And it says it's for forever. And I think I know how long forever is. And so you can imagine that it's not just an earthly thing, but in Exodus, again, chapter 31, verses 17, the word says it is a sign that will be forever. And so with that verse in mind, perhaps it will be celebrated in heaven. In fact, I would be surprised if the Sabbath is not kept in heaven. So we realize that God is very serious as he caused the children of Israel to go into captivity for about 70 years because they did not keep the Sabbath, not for only themselves, but God said the land needed to rest. And so you realize if God is concerned about the land, how much more so is concerned about me and you. So again, if we were to just get to brass tacks, as they say, do you think that you would benefit by keeping the Sabbath? And before you list of all the reasons why the Sabbath would not be good for you, please read the verses in the scriptures concerning why it would be good for you. And so the bottom line to me is that if you offer me a day of rest when I can take off and don't have to work and I still get paid, well, it's not a very hard decision. Give me the day off with pay and I will rest and enjoy that day and even spend more time with the holy, righteous, and just God. And so we need to consider why the Sabbath is in the mind of man not a very good deal. Mind of a holy and righteous God, it is a great deal. And so the scriptures in the New Testament, and we have a couple that says, do not let anyone judge you in regard to a particular day or even a religious day. And of course, that is found in Romans chapter 14, verse 5. And so when he says, don't let anyone judge you, of course, the scribes and Pharisees had totally misunderstood the Sabbath day. Just like often we misunderstood the Sabbath day today. And so they had used those verses to condemn Jesus for not keeping the Sabbath. And so Paul was clearly explaining that the teaching of the scribes and Pharisees was very powerful as he wrote the letter to the Romans. And so anyone who followed Jesus, that would be the confrontation. And he ended it with, if you want to keep the day holy, then keep it. And if you don't, if you believe that God is not calling you to it, then don't do it. And so, again, if you give me the chance to be blessed, then I'm definitely going to take the day off. In Colossians chapter 2, verses 16 to 17, let no man judge you in respect of a holy day or of a Sabbath day, which are a shadow of things to come. Now, I don't know about you, but that seems to me to confirm that we will have a Sabbath for eternity. But again, you know, I'm going to wipe my hands of the whole thing because it is very hard for me to actually understand the total meaning of that scripture, the part that says, which are a shadow of things to come. And so maybe in listening to us this afternoon, there are a lot of people who can explain that better than me. I realize that God has given wisdom and deeper understanding, and I'm kind of a middle-of-the-road person. I have a lot of people who I respect and who have taught me great things in the Word of God. And I hope you have a great deal of teachers who are teaching you also, because the Word of God is very deep, and not everyone gets total revelation, and by revelation, total understanding as to the deep things of God. And of course, that is by design. God has given us the Word, and it definitely confused the Bible scholars as it is doing today. And so the Word says that little children will understand. But those people who consider themselves wise, highly educated, and experts would not understand the Word of God. And so the Sabbath is a great promise from a holy, righteous, just, and living God. And the devil's PR department has been doing a great job also in maligning, twisting, and causing confusion about the blessing that God had put into practice and made available for even the land to enjoy. And so we should pay careful attention as to why God would give us such a great blessing and opportunity. And if you believe that you will be blessed to take advantage of the blessing your loving Father has given you. And so, brothers and sisters, let's not consider the super blessing that God has given us and listen to the devil's PR department as that blessing being something negative. And as Paul said in Romans and Colossians, you should truly seek after God as to how you can put the Sabbath into your life. When I became a Christian, I had to work on the Sabbath, and I will tell you that was, I consider, a Saturday. And I had read the Word, the promises, and the blessing. And so I went to the Father and said, Father, I don't want to work on the Sabbath. Can you please let me enjoy it? And 2 weeks later, the Lord opened the door for me to not go to work on a Sabbath. And so I was able to spend it in prayer, in fellowship, and bringing peace as I rested that day. And so, ladies and gentlemen, boys and girls, saints of the Most High God, let's be wise and consider what the Lord has for us regarding a free paid time off. And so with much love, let's reason together because our God is awesome. And I ask you, go out, be strong, be bold, be courageous, for the Lord our God goes before us in Jesus' name.
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12: 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The three Hebrews reminded the king that God is able to deliver them in the face of his threats, but if not, they will never comply with his command to commit idolatry. These godly men express a sweet submission to God, born of a burning love for God and his glory. Their statement expresses a bold belief in God's ability to do anything, but their belief is not presumption. They understand, on the one hand, God is able to do exceedingly, abundantly, above all that they can ask or think, but on the other hand, they understand their deliverance may not be his perfect will.
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14: Thank you so much for joining the Sue Freeze Show, and I'm so thankful to be with you today. It's a beautiful day in the neighborhood. Yes, it is. Listen, this last week has been great. My horse was sick. I don't know if I had mentioned anything about my horse. My horse is Mona, and she's about 11 years old now, and she's been such an easy keeper, and that just means that, you know, she doesn't need shoes. She has to have her hooves trimmed, which is less expensive than getting shoed or shod. And she's just been a very easy keeper, and she's such a delight. And those of you that know me know that I had a horse accident, and a horse threw me and shattered my leg. And so it took me a long, long time to get back up and get back on. But I am back up, and I am back on, and with a horse that is sensitive to my sensitivities. And it's really wonderful to be with an animal that actually, I just feel that there's a sense of respect, and she takes care of me and I take care of her. I spent a lot of hours at her stall because she had sand collect, And I didn't know what that was. I didn't know what to expect. Luckily, I was in a place where other people were more aware than I was that there was an issue. And so with their help, and I'm so thankful for them, we got through it. I had to call a vet, and that was tough too. I wasn't there at the time, and I had like 102 temperature that day, and I actually had hurt my foot and wearing a big boot. Anyway, long story short, they said, you know, you've got to get here, and I'm like, I don't know how I'm going to do that. I can hardly lift my head. So the next day I did get up and I did go, and yeah, so those horse lovers out there, if you know what I'm talking about, then you know what I'm talking about, and might be I'm talking about something that you have no interest at all in. But maybe you would have interest in just realizing this, because the lesson I learned was I kind of took my horse for granted. And it wasn't until I was concerned about whether she was going to make it or not.